0: Data shows Switzerland's glaciers have suffered a near record loss of ice after intense summer heat waves led to unusually rapid melting. The figures from the Glacier Monitoring Switzerland group reveal that the country's glaciers have lost 5.5% of their ice in the last 12 months alone. World News from the BBC. A US judge has approved a settlement between Paramount and a group of US states that clears the way for the company's takeover of Warner Brothers Discovery. It will create a huge media empire spanning television, news and cinema. The states try to block Paramount's $110 billion acquisition of Warner, alleging it would harm competition. Turkey's Justice Ministry says it shut down the website and social media accounts of T24, a popular independent digital news website. The authorities accused the outlet of spreading what they called LGBT propaganda. This comes weeks after a major crackdown on the LGBT community, involving raids on numerous gay bars and activists' homes. Several people were arrested. The British Prime Minister, Andy Burnham, has said the governing Labour Party's manifesto at the next general election could include a new referendum on Britain's membership of the European Union. He said Brexit had done more harm than good. The UK voted to leave by 52% to 48%. Henry Zeffman reports.
1: Mr. Burnham said that later this year he would identify different options for Britain's long-term relationship with the EU. One of those options is rejoining. Other options the Prime Minister has mooted include rejoining the EU's trade bloc, the customs union, or rejoining the single market. Asked by the BBC whether a fresh in-out referendum could be a Labour pledge at the next election, he said it was possible. President Macron of France has said that Britain rejoining the EU would be very good news, while Spain's Prime Minister Pedro Sanchez said he would welcome Britain back with open arms.
0: The British broadcaster and campaigner Esther Ranson has died aged 86. She was best known for hosting the BBC consumer affairs show That's Life, which ran for more than two decades, combining serious investigations with lighter items. After being diagnosed with cancer, she became an outspoken campaigner for assisted dying. BBC News.
2: Hello, you're listening to The Newsroom with me, Charlotte Gallagher. It's been a day of dramatic scenes and at times very muddled information after a pilot on a flight from Dubai to Tel Aviv stabbed his co-pilot and possibly attempted to crash the plane. Passengers stormed the cockpit to subdue the attacker before off-duty pilots landed the plane safely in Saudi Arabia. Those travelling, who are mostly all Israelis, have now reached Tel Aviv. The pilot who launched the attack has been arrested and is being questioned by the Saudi authorities. The injured pilot is in hospital, where he's reported to be in a stable condition. But there are still many unanswered questions. No information has been released about the identity of the attacker or how he was able to have access to a weapon on board. Our correspondent, Yogitila Mai, reports from Tel Aviv.
3: What was that? What happened? A passenger asks, panic rising as the plane she's in appears to be out of control. They look over their seats, unaware right now of what is unfolding in the cockpit. A man walks up to the front of the plane to find out. Agonizing moments pass. It's stable now, the passengers heard saying. But then screams ring out as the plane appears to swerve again. Outside the cockpit, a passenger comforts a bloodied pilot lying on the floor. We're standing guard so no one can get to the cockpit, the passengers say. And then a second injured pilot on the floor. Israel's Prime Minister has said one pilot stabbed the other and tried to crash the plane. But passengers stopped him from doing that. One of those men was Asaf Rajwan.
4: We've just taken control of the terrorists. We're about to land. Anyone who hears me, we need help. We're landing in Tabuk, apparently in the area of Saudi Arabia. All aboard the flight are healthy and in one piece, aside from the pilot. We need help.
3: Two other pilots who were on the plane managed to bring it under control. In Tel Aviv, families began arriving at the airport once they were told their loved ones were on their way home from Saudi Arabia. When the passengers landed, Israel's Prime Minister Benjamin Netanyahu met them. Some of them said the pilot who was stabbed managed to open the cockpit door despite his injuries. Israel has identified him as Indian national Smith Machar. Finally, late in the evening, the passengers came out of the airport. Asaf Rajwan, who tackled the attacker, got a hero's welcome.
5: I didn't think about it. It's something that you do without think. Just run into there and save your daughter's life, your family wife, and all the people in the plant. You don't think. You just act.
3: Moti Kona, another passenger, described his terrifying experience.
6: In my life, I've never seen death pass before my eyes. It was a frightening situation. The plane was swerving from side to side. At one stage, there was no pilots. One was neutralized and the other was in shock.
3: Today, there is much joy and celebration here. Tomorrow, a search for answers must begin.
2: Well, the attack has prompted strong political reaction ahead of a consequential election in Israel next month, as I heard from our Middle East specialist, Sebastian Usher.
7: The Israeli Prime Minister Benjamin Netanyahu was on the ropes. He'd always presented himself as Mr. Security, and of course, on his watch, October the 7th happened. He's not allowed an independent investigation to take place, a lot of pressure from his rivals to do that. So he was in a difficult situation. I think this makes his situation easier for now, at least. Obviously, it's a diversion. I mean, it's nothing to do with him that it ended well as far as Israel's concerned, but I mean, he will benefit from that. This could have been a terrible disaster, obviously. And I think the messaging that he's trying to get across and his supporters trying to get across came through when he was at the airport. He was meeting the Israelis who were on the plane when they came back. And one of them, the passenger who says that he was one of those who was able to get into the cockpit and wrestle with the co-pilot. He even said he took control of the plane briefly. He'd seen how to do it on TV. He greeted Ms. Netanyahu and was greeted by the Israeli Prime Minister as kind of equals and used the same phraseology that Ms. Netanyahu has used a lot, that he rose like a lion, essentially, to the challenge. And this is something that echoes what Ms. Netanyahu used just last week at the UN General Assembly and very much in support of his strategy that Israel must not stop its fight until it's defeated its enemies. He's received criticism from political rivals, but he's making political capital out of this. The opposition leader, Yair Lapid, said that what happened with this flight had nothing to do with what Ms. Netanyahu was warning about just a day ago when he was saying there might be a major attack. He was saying, you can't use it this way. This was something quite different. You did not say this was going to happen. So don't try and play up as if it was.
2: And they're now talking about more stringent checks for pilots and cabin crew going to Israel, because going there as a passenger, you go through a lot of checks. Mm-hmm. But presumably now they're going to be tightening up the ones they're carrying out on staff.
7: 100%. I mean, I think, we know that if you're travelling on an Israeli airline, it's incredibly stringent. They have air marshals. They have probably the highest security in the world. The issue is planes that are carrying Israelis but are not Israeli planes. You don't have the same stringent security. Now, obviously, Israel does have as much control as it can over that, but it doesn't have final say. So what has been announced by the Israeli authorities is they're going to try, I don't know quite how they're going to do it, but bring that sort of level of control into non-Israeli airlines as well. I think that's going to be very difficult because you're not going to be able to put air marshals and things on every plane that goes there. And as you say, focusing on the air crew as well, more perhaps than before. But I think across the political divide in Israel, there's unity about praising the passengers on board as great heroes and that security needs to be increased, but division over how this is going to play out politically. As I say, Netanyahu's political rivals can see that this is doing him good at the moment. This could potentially see him over the line. I have to see.
2: Sebastian Usher. Next, how do you work out how someone else is feeling, whether they're angry or happy, for example? You might take into account their facial expressions, their body language, or their tone of voice. But new research from Durham University in the UK has found that adults and children rely on different senses to judge how a person is feeling. The study was led by the psychology professor, Paddy Ross. He outlined his findings to Claudia Hammond.
8: There was a study back in the 70s called the Colavita study, in which if you saw a flash, you were meant to hit a button. And if you heard a beep, you were meant to hit a different button. But then what the experimenters did was on purpose played them both at the same time and just said to people, hit whatever button you fancy. And what they found was that predominantly adults hit the button for the flash, so the visual stimulus, but they found the reverse in kids, that the children would primarily hit the button for the beep. So we wanted to know whether that Colavita effect extended to emotion recognition. So what we did was we showed kids and adults people moving in emotional ways, so maybe cowering in fear or with their fists up in anger, but we played mismatched auditory stimuli, so someone crying or laughing or shouting. And what happens is, if you show someone, for instance, cowering in fear, but you hear them laughing, and you just say to participants, how's that person feeling? An adult will tend to say what they see, that that person's fearful, that they're scared. Whereas for exactly the same stimulus, a child will say that that person's happy if they hear them laughing.
9: Why could it be? It seems really surprising. You'd think that the most salient, obvious thing in front of you would be what someone's looking like.
8: We know that the auditory system is the first to develop. There's evidence of people being able to hear in utero. So there's some studies where children will attend longer to their mother's voice compared to a stranger's voice reading the same thing because they've been exposed to that in the womb. You know, children are little. They cannot see as far as someone who is 5 foot tall. We as adults can see threat before we hear it. We can see much further. We are taller. We have better eyesight than babies can't see more than a few feet in front of their faces. So I suppose they're exposed to all of this auditory stimuli. You can't really ignore what you're hearing. So it could be an experience thing. That is what they are most experienced at doing, is listening compared to seeing. But it could be a fun evolutionary argument that actually it's much more useful from a survival point of view when you're young to be able to hear threat before you can see it.
9: Do we know what's going on in the brain that makes this happen?
8: There's two schools of thought. One is that it's a thing called overshadowing, which is where the kids are hearing something and seeing something, but they're processing that auditory information much, much more, so to speak, than the visual. And so when they go to recall what they've seen, they just have access to way more auditory information than visual information. The other school of thought is something called response competition. And that's where they process both signals just fine. But when they get asked then to make a response, they just rely on what they hear for whatever reason. Maybe it's a more salient emotional cue for them.
2: That was Professor Paddy Ross, and you're listening to The Newsroom. A reminder of the main news. Passengers on a flight from Dubai to Israel have described how they overpowered the co-pilot after he stabbed the pilot and apparently tried to crash the plane. New data reveals Switzerland's glaciers suffered a near record loss of ice this year as intense summer heat waves led to unusually rapid melting. The figures from Glacier Monitoring Switzerland have been called devastating by scientists. We heard more from our Switzerland correspondent, Imogen Folkes.
10: The key findings for this year are that the glaciers have lost another 5.5% of their volume. That's almost the same. We had a record loss in 2022, close to 6%. And if you look at the last 5 years, these glaciers have lost 20%, a fifth of their volume. And the bigger ones this year, your listeners might know the Rhone Glacier or the Aletsch. They, this summer, with these successive heat waves, have lost more than ever. Now, some people might be saying, well, why does that really matter, ice on the top of a mountain? I've been talking to Matthias Huss, who's the head of glacier monitoring here in Switzerland.
11: The long-term consequence is water shortage. We're not seeing it now because we're still getting out a lot of water from the glaciers during these heat waves. But if you repeat the same year, 20 years from now, it will be much more critical in terms of water availability for irrigation, the food supply. It's also all the transportation chains, also nuclear power plants sometimes needed to close down because there was simply not enough water in the streams. So it's really changing the whole situation.
2: Imogen, the Alps are known for glaciers, but what could the future look like?
10: Well, this is actually the thing that everybody in this part of the world is asking themselves. I just 2 weeks ago drove up over the Alps from Italy. It's a trip I do almost every year in September. And this is the first time I have seen no snow, no ice, everything grey. Now, Matthias Huss spends every year from June till September way up in the High Alps measuring the ice. This year, he found a really different landscape.
11: I've just visited a large plateau that is now completely devoid of ice. It's a moon landscape, dry and dead. There are some little remnants, some ice blocks still lying around and melting there on the hot rocks. And interestingly also, the vegetation is coming back and trying to recolonize these deserts. So it's a shifting of the elevation boundaries. The ice is getting lost and the vegetation is rising.
10: There we go. Beautiful views that we all know about in the Alps, but these views are changing. And as we heard there from Matthias Huss and from the report published today, the consequences are going to be much more than the postcards we sent home from Holland in the Alps are changing.
2: Imogen, folks. Now, it's one of the most famous lines in cinema.
12: I want to be alone.
13: Where have you been? I suppose I can cancel the Vienna contract?
12: I just want to be alone.
13: You're going to be very much alone, my dear madame. This is the end.
2: Greta Garbo in the 1932 film Grand Hotel. But now the star has gone from the golden age of Hollywood to a new age of artificial intelligence. More than a century after her screen debut and decades after her death, an AI version of the actress has starred in an advert for ball bearings.
14: Zero friction, remarkable speed. And it can be paid for like it's 1919 with your energy savings. Now, if you don't mind, I want to be alone.
2: The rationale behind the ad is that when alive, Garbo featured in a promotional film for the same company. But the reappearance of an actress who retired in her 30s and lived much of her life as a recluse has raised eyebrows. Other late stars have also been given the AI resurrection treatment, and it's been labelled by some as ghostploitation. Dominic Lees is an associate professor of filmmaking at Britain's Reading University and specialises in the use of generative AI. He says it's an ethical dilemma.
15: It's in a very murky legal zone. The big questions are who controls us after we're dead. And law internationally is to kind of work out those questions. Who controls our voice? Who controls our faces and our images? We've got a new situation in which the estate of a celebrity no longer just handles the financial affairs and so on after their death, but now controls their likeness and can deploy that for financial gain. And that would not have been something that Greta Garbo was aware of when her executors were appointed. This is a huge question for the creative industries and for performers. We found that in the UK, voice actors have lost 70 or 80% of their income in the last couple of years because of the advent of voice cloning. And now we're moving on to the point where an actor's likeness can be reproduced visually. So this is a new situation we're encountering.
2: Professor Dominic Lees. Still to come, the relationship between a musician and his very special cello that began half a century ago. But first, the X2 roller coaster at California's Six Flags Magic Mountain theme park has been one of America's most popular rides. But it's now closing for good after more than 100 people came forward, alleging they suffered brain injuries after riding it. The park said the roller coaster passed a range of safety tests, but conceded that visitors had lost confidence in the attraction. Kyung La is a journalist with CNN and has been investigating.
16: What the families or the victims themselves have described is that they have gone into the hospital, they had their skulls cut open, and their lawyers say that it was connected, they believe, to this ride. Three people that I saw, one was very small and young, the other woman was a little larger and 10 years older. So we have a 25-year-old, a woman who is 39, and then an older gentleman, probably in about his 60s, and he was quite larger. So three very different types of people, different bodies, and different ages.
2: Our North America correspondent, Shai Mikhail, told us more about the ride.
17: You only have to look at YouTube, people filming themselves as they're sitting on those seats that rotate 360 degrees, that been being pulled backwards in that beginning of the ride, and then cut into the, you know, the money shot of them plunging down headfirst. In some cases, lawyers have mentioned some needing emergency brain surgery. You mentioned the 100 riders alleging brain injuries, but one law firm bringing several cases against the park said it was contacted by over 400 people about broader injuries they say is connected to the ride. And while the lawyers have said, look, their clients welcome the closure, it has come too late for some of them. This has been going on for a while. We know of one family of a 22-year-old who died after riding the X2 about 2 years ago, and they had just only settled a wrongful death case with the park only in August. So it has been going on for a while, these troubles with that very popular ride. The park said they recognize that trust in that particular ride, popular as it is among riders, that the rider trust has just been dented. It's been affected, and that they've taken that very seriously. They did reiterate, look, this is a very popular ride. It has passed a range of safety tests. I would say, though, that we're talking about permanently closing that ride. It had been under investigation since July, so it's been closed since July after reports of two riders suffering brain hemorrhages. So the California safety regulatory officials have been investigating that, and that has been ongoing since July. The park says that 16 million people have ridden since the X2 was relaunched in 2008. So yes, it's very popular. Yes, it's a real adrenaline rush, and it's a real favorite among enthusiasts. But unfortunately, if you look at what the lawyers are saying of some clients, they had gone in for a thrill, but they've suffered catastrophic brain injuries, and these are the things that are still ongoing that have led to the permanent closure.
2: Shaima Khalil. 50 years ago, a young musician named Stephen Isserlis heard a performance on a very special cello in a BBC studio. Little did he know, he would go on to become its custodian and play the instrument himself. And now he's released music to mark 300 years since it was built. He brought the cello along for a chat with the BBC's Chloe Tilley.
18: The Marquis de Gobron Stradivarius of 1726, 300 years ago. And the Marquis was apparently a French aristocrat who got guillotined in the revolution. So my poor cello is probably still suffering from post-traumatic stress, but he seems okay now. So I heard this cello when I was a little boy, and then I heard her play it again much later, and I was sitting next to my sort of best friend, and after one movement, he turned to me and said, "That's the cello for you." I mean, that was years ago, and I had no idea I'd be playing it then.
19: How and why does it sound different to other cellos? Explain that to us.
18: These instruments have souls. I played for 9 years on another Stradivarius, the Feuermann Stradivarius. It's extraordinary how different they are. The Feuermann Stradivarius was sort of very clear and bright and more like a violin in a way. And this cello is very sort of bassy. It's not a tenor, it's a bass.
19: Obviously, we're on the radio, so people aren't able to see it. Just explain to us the beauty of what I see before me.
18: It's a rich, sort of quite dark brown, with the sort of beautiful stripes down it from, of course, the original tree, which apparently may really be true that it was cut down at midnight on a full moon, and a beautiful scroll, which I don't think it affects the sound, but it's just Stradivarius sort of showing what he can do.
19: Talk to us, if you would, about the music that you're releasing to mark the 300-year birthday of your cello. Vast amount of music.
18: I know.
19: And talk to us about the choices that you made.
18: I suppose the most important music there are the Bach suites. I never felt I'd be ready to record the Bach suites. And then my father said, look, I'm 90. I want you to record the Bach suites. And he came the day I recorded that and sat in the box. It's full of joy, that piece. So there's Bach suites, there's all five Beethoven sonatas, and there's Elgar Concerto, Walton Concerto, which is a fabulous piece that has not really ever got its due. It's I think one of the greatest of all cello concertos. It's beautiful.
2: That was Stephen Isserlis speaking to Chloe Tilley, and you've been listening to The Newsroom with me, Charlotte Gallagher. A reminder of the main news. Dramatic details have emerged of how passengers on an Israeli flight from Dubai overpowered the co-pilot after he stabbed the pilot and apparently tried to bring the plane down.
20: We're glad to have you with us. In an hour, the documentary reflects on the legacy of West Africa's Ebola outbreak 10 years ago.
21: In Ituri, which is where the outbreak started, those healthcare facilities, they're extremely basic. Most places don't have gloves, and most places don't have running water. Even now.
20: After that, we join Outlook.
22: Get ready for a cinematic doubleheader from Lagos, Nigeria. First, the bold filmmaker who took on Disney and made history in the process, followed by the tough Kung Fu Kid changing safety on Nollywood film sets.
20: And at 3:30 GMT, the food chain looks at adapting your diet if you're taking a weight loss drug.
23: With many people taking these medicines, they will have reduced metabolic health. So they're already coming from a place where their body may be struggling with certain nutrients. And we know that micronutrient deficiencies are a concern in people who take these medicines without the correct nutritional support.
20: This is the BBC World Service.
24: This is the BBC World Service, and coming up after the news, the global story. More than 15 years after The Social Network, a new movie on the inner workings of Facebook is hitting cinemas this October. Jeff Horwitz, the journalist whose reporting inspired the film, tells us about Meta's troubles and what the company's trying to do to keep its place as one of the world's most powerful tech giants. Join me, Tristan Redman, in 2 minutes.
0: BBC News with Govinder Gill. Israeli passengers on a flight from Dubai have described how they overpowered the co-pilot after he stabbed the pilot and apparently tried to crash the plane. Several passengers forced their way into the cockpit and restrained the attacker as the Fly Dubai aircraft plummeted towards the ground. Two other aircrew who were on board then took control and made an emergency landing. New data from the Glacier Monitoring Switzerland group shows that the country's glaciers have suffered a near-record loss of ice this year after intense summer heat waves led to unusually rapid melting. The British Prime Minister, Andy Burnham, has said that governing Labour Party's manifesto at the next general election could include a promise of a new referendum on Britain's membership of the European Union. Mr. Burnham said the UK needed to consider the options. The US Supreme Court has overturned a stay of execution for a woman who was convicted of murder 3 decades ago. Krista Pike may now be killed within hours, making her the first woman to be executed in Tennessee in 2 centuries. The US Defense Secretary Pete Hegseth says he's fired 10% of generals and admirals across the forces and has now done away with a further 10% of top posts. A US judge has approved a settlement between Paramount and a group of US states that clears the way for the company's takeover of Warner Brothers Discovery. The deal will create a huge media empire. A controversial Zimbabwean businessman, Wiknall Chavaro, is among 6 people who have been killed in a helicopter crash near the capital Harare. The British broadcaster and campaigner Esther Ranson has died, aged 86. Dame Esther was best known for hosting the BBC consumer affairs shows That's Life, which ran for more than 2 decades, combining serious investigations with lighter satirical items. BBC News.
24: Remember when Facebook was the place to be? It was all teenagers tagging each other in photos and poking each other. The company used words like share and connect and community a lot. More than 20 years after Facebook was founded, the company, now known as Meta, is in an existential funk. Young people say Facebook couldn't be less cool. They're leaving it in droves. The company's virtual reality experiment, known as the Metaverse, was canned after tens of billions of dollars of losses. If you remember the movie The Social Network about the early days of the company, now there's a sort of a sequel. The movie's out next week. It charts Meta's fall from grace and a journalist's investigation of allegations that the company's social media platforms were harming children. So, Are these desperate times for Meta? From the BBC, I'm Tristan Redman in London, and this is The Global Story. Today on the show, we'll be speaking with the journalist that partly inspired the new film, and we'll be asking him, how did it all get so messy for Meta? Jeff Horwitz doesn't feel that comfortable being near the center of the story. He's currently a tech reporter at Reuters, but previously he worked at the Wall Street Journal, where he made big waves with his work on the so-called Facebook files. These were a series of investigative reports in 2021 that made explosive revelations about how Meta functions. And just a note for anyone listening with children, some of the allegations we'll be discussing involve explicit online content. It's fantastic to have you with us, Jeff, particularly at this moment when you are about to enter a maelstrom of a film, which is partly about your life. The Social Reckoning is coming out very soon. You are played by Jeremy Allen White, who is known to some people as an underwear model for Calvin Klein, as well as being an actor. How does that feel, being played by such a person?
1: Well, I am not known as an underwear model. I have yet to have my break on that front. It's crazy. The whole thing of having a film in which there is a character named Jeff Horwitz who participates in journalism, although it is not, you know, sort of strictly based on my experiences, precisely inspired by, not based on, is kind of awesome and weird. I have not seen the film yet, so I'll save my opinion on whether it's more awesome or more weird, but it's certainly exciting.
24: Well, tell us then, what is the story? What is your story that's depicted in this movie?
1: Back in 2020 and 2021, I made contact with a Facebook employee. It wasn't Meta then, it was Facebook, and started building a relationship because this person had serious concerns about how the company was building its products and hiding information potentially about relevant societal effects of those products. And that person was Frances Haugen. And so the movie is the story of that relationship, you know, telling sort of explaining what the company was doing through that.
24: Well, apart from you, Jeff Horwitz, who are the other main characters?
1: There's Frances Haugen, who was the whistleblower who I worked with. And she's being played by Mikey Madison and a whole bunch of other folks, including Jeremy Strong as Mark Zuckerberg. I'm interested in seeing it, I'll say that.
24: Okay, well, it's called The Social Reckoning, and it's, let's think of it as a second installment of a first film that came out all the way back in 2010, which was called The Social Network. Many of our listeners will remember it.
3: This idea is potentially worth millions of dollars.
4: Millions?
3: Yes.
5: I just wanted to let you know that Zuckerberg stole our website.
6: They're saying that we stole the Facebook from Divya Narendra and the Winklevoss.
5: I know what it says. Did we?
25: $1 million isn't cool. You know what's cool?
6: $1 billion.
24: It was the story of Facebook back in the early 2000s. And it was fascinating. I remember watching it at the time because the story arc was of this group of people who were college students. And then before they knew it, they were almost unimaginably rich because of launching this social network. So that was very much kind of act one. The story of Facebook then, now Meta, has become somewhat more complicated since then. How have things progressed since the end of that movie until the beginning of this one? Fill us in.
1: I think it's useful to think about the platform that existed at that time, right? Which is Facebook was a set of like largely static pages that people maintained. And then there would be updates that, you know, from people you'd follow that would show up in chronological order in your feed. There was no real curation happening. And what happened after that is on its way to the 2012 IPO, they began sort of building the curated, personalized version of the platform that anyone who uses social media is now vastly more familiar with, in which the platform itself is designed to optimize what it shows you based on what it believes is broadly popular and specifically going to be popular with you. You know, this was done because it was meant to optimize for how much time people spent on the platform and how much content they produced, how many ads they watched, obviously, is the final measure of this as a business matter. And it came with a lot of consequences.
4: Such as?
1: The concept of virality, of things that just sort of breach containment very quickly and before maybe anyone's had a time to had a chance to fact check them or think through them. That's greatly boosted by the system they set up, right? It is sort of a pro-virality, sort of pro-acceleration system. Likewise, you know, the ability to see certain types of content, if you engage with it, recognize that engagement and try to serve you more of the same, whether that is cat videos or videos featuring unhealthy weight loss techniques and conspiracies and, you know, sort of political rhetoric of a sort that might be a little bit vitriolic. There was a long period of time when like the big thing people were concerned about was like micro-targeting of advertisements. This is the Cambridge Analytica stuff.
7: Cambridge Analytica, the data privacy scandal, which has created a nightmare scenario for Facebook.
4: Which was a scandal which broke out in 2016 around the Brexit vote in the UK, right?
1: And the US election and Russian election interference.
7: The social media site is under scrutiny after news that data from up to 50 million users was taken for ad targeting efforts during the 2016 election.
8: Are you accusing Cambridge Analytica of planting fake news?
9: Absolutely.
10: Facebook is trying to parse out this very narrow difference between having had a data breach and a data misuse.
1: In the wake of the 2016 election and then kind of continuing on for a couple of years with Cambridge Analytica, there was a broad sense that something had gone wrong on social media, right? Like people just weren't supposed to talk to each other like this.
9: When you think about what is democracy and what is necessary for a functioning democracy, we need to at least have agreement on what is real. If we're living in different realities, we can't talk to each other because we aren't seeing or hearing any of the same things.
1: And so the question was, like, what was going on? And for a few years inside Meta, they legitimately grappled with what was going on and whether maybe it could be fixed. And so they spun up a whole bunch of teams that were going to try to see what changes to the product might accomplish in terms of making the product something where good discussions happened and healthy relationships were formed and, you know, groups distributed useful information. That lasted for a few years. A very short version would be that the company, in fact, realized that what they had been optimizing for, growth and engagement and advertising revenue, was, in fact, frequently running directly contrary to trying to optimize for quality discussion, civil discourse. I have managed to get, you know, people to share tens of thousands of blurry screenshots taken with personal phones of internal Meta work product that demonstrates that this is exactly the tension, right, between growth and what I think a lot of people would consider a healthy platform. And what's very well demonstrated is the company has, when push comes to shove, consistently chosen growth. So what happened is the people that Meta had hired to make the platform better found themselves increasingly boxed in which they came up with solutions. And unfortunately, the solutions they came up with almost invariably involved taking the platform off of sort of the growth optimal path.
4: Well, over the years, Mark Zuckerberg and the company leadership have been pretty adamant that Facebook, they say, is about connecting people. They have this indicator, meaningful social interactions. They say that Facebook is a force for good in the world. Be that as it may, if the atmosphere around the company in the world is very different from the moment when that first film was released back in 2010, From your reporting, how would you describe public sentiment around Meta right now?
1: I think people did start to appreciate, certainly by 2020 and definitely by the time we published the Facebook files at the Wall Street Journal, that this company...
4: Which was in 2021.
1: Yes, that this company was making choices that seemed to benefit itself at the expense of democracy in fragile parts of the world, at the expense of teenagers consuming some really horrendous stuff. The company, for a few years, I think, made an effort to say it was like really trying to fix the things that had gone wrong. I think the company accepted that there were going to be significant public image problems that were going to be lasting. I mean, this is a memo I got inside the company. It was a marketing document noting that people absolutely thought the worst of Meta, but that there was no decline in how often they used the product. So this was not a business problem. It was maybe a problem for executives on an annoyance basis. And you know, Mark Zuckerberg in particular just sort of adopted a different tone.
11: One of the things that I look back on and regret is I think we accepted other people's view of some of the things that, you know, they were asserting that we were doing wrong or were responsible for that I don't actually think we were. I think we should have been firmer about and clearer about which of the things we actually felt like we had a part in and which ones we didn't.
4: I mean, when you published those Facebook files back in 2021, one of the things that you and your colleagues revealed was that there was an internal finding inside Meta that Facebook, the platform, was considered desperately uncool, especially by younger people.
12: Well, when was the last time you logged on to Facebook? If you can remember, you may not be a millennial or part of Gen Z.
13: Facebook has become a behemoth, but a growing number of teenagers have lost interest.
14: I think Facebook's time, especially for my generation, is over.
4: Well, those young people who may or may not think that Facebook is now desperately uncool, they're very much at the center of the conversation about the company right now.
15: The tech giant Meta is accused of deliberately designing some of its platforms to be addictive to its young users.
4: We have all these lawsuits that are swirling around Meta.
15: Meta strongly denies the claims, which it called unsubstantiated. They said the evidence will show their long-standing commitment to supporting young people.
4: Roughly speaking, Meta is facing accusations, which it denies, that it concealed the possible harm that its platforms did to young people, that the company was intentionally juicing its platforms to make them more addictive for young people. But notably, in August, Meta settled a lawsuit of paying $17 billion to 47 states, the District of Columbia, and U.S. territories. And it actually, as part of that settlement, agreed to make some changes. One of your principal sources, a former Meta employee, testified at that trial. Who is he and what did he reveal to you and at the trial?
1: So Arturo Bejar was a former Facebook safety executive who'd left in 2015, but then started getting back in touch with his old colleagues because his daughter was having such awful experiences on the platform. And so she was receiving a lot of unsolicited pictures of genitalia and other misogynistic sort of abuse. He was actually invited back in as a consultant to try to study this problem at Instagram. And one of the things he did was sort of this massive survey studying teens' actual lived experiences on the platform. And it was awful. Like the statistics in terms of people who'd been sexually harassed or groomed or sent something really inappropriate to a child was like a very high rate. The percentage of people who said that Instagram regularly made themselves feel bad about themselves was uncomfortably high. And so he became a source, and the state AGs actually had him as the lead witness for the trial on teen well-being and Meta and mental health. The things that are in the settlement, aside from a very big payout over the course of 17 years, are restrictions on notifications. So like no more sending teens, you know, prompts to log on at 11 p.m. And also no doing that during the school day. And then also there is a limit on four known teens and teens with teen accounts that Meta understands to be actual minors, that there's theoretically a 2-hour limit on how much time they can spend on a platform every day to sort of prevent binging on potentially unhealthy content. I do say theoretically there because the catch is that Meta has to correctly be able to determine that a account is a teenager, and how the company is going to go about doing that, that is not clear.
4: I have to say, some of our listeners might be wondering, well, isn't that up to parents to deal with that situation and take their phone away, for example? Why is that Meta's fault?
1: The idea that parents are actually capable of monitoring their children's use of any social media platforms is impossible. I mean, even people who are really serious about doing it, there are always ways around it. The internal understanding at Meta, and you know, this was written down in documents, was that everyone liked the idea of parental controls, but almost nobody used them, and nobody used them well. We'll put it that way. That realization has been why a growing number of countries have attempted to put restrictions on just teens below a certain age from using the platform at all. And you can see in Australia that they have struggled to get social media companies, not just Meta, to functionally keep teenagers off the platform. You know, that most Australian teens of, you know, the age 13 to 15 who are theoretically banned are still using it per surveys.
4: So Meta settle, $17 billion. They agree to make these changes. Is this enough to stem the bleeding as far as the company is concerned? Or is there a threat longer term to Meta's future?
1: Oh, this was this was a very big thing for Meta to put behind it. That said, there's still a ton of other cases brought by private litigants, by school districts, basically making very similar allegations that the company knowingly designed a product that was harmful to teenagers. So how painful this is going to be for the company is unclear, but certainly being able to put this particular suit behind them is very welcome for the company.
4: What's their way out, therefore, from this tricky patch?
1: For a number of years, the company has been less and less interested in social media as the next thing. You know, you saw this with Mark Zuckerberg getting really excited about the blockchain and cryptocurrency stuff for a while. You saw this then with the pivot to the metaverse.
2: Hey, and welcome to Connect. Today, we're going to talk about the metaverse.
4: I mean, Jeff, I remember the metaverse.
2: The next platform and medium will be even more immersive. An embodied internet where you're in the experience, not just looking at it. And we call this the metaverse.
4: They spent $80 billion almost on that project, which was then canned pretty unceremoniously not very long afterwards. I think it limped into the beginning of this year before finally being axed. I mean, it does suggest that Mark Zuckerberg as an operator is not infallible. So is there a possibility that the next big project could tank in the same way?
1: I mean, the next big project is LLMs and large language models and generative AI. Everyone is chasing that whale. And Meta has certainly not established itself to be in the lead in any of this, despite spending money with the best of them. And Meta also does have a track record of they realize they didn't get into something. They spend a whole bunch of money trying to catch up. But if it is actually the future, Meta has the cash flow to be a serious player. And I think that's one of the things with generative AI that, you know, this is something I got into after the Facebook files, was how the company was approaching that. And it was very similar in terms of the, we must make the thing grow even if there are some really unpleasant side effects. Like work I was doing last year was about Meta knowingly creating chatbots that they weren't really good for anything else other than like soft core sexting. And they intentionally rolled those out to children because

0: So there is this video of Mark Zuckerberg launching Meta's new AI agent.
1: A personal agent that understands your goals and works 24/7 to help you achieve them.
0: And he talks about this new product called Muse that's going to help people to plan their lives.
1: We designed it from the ground up for privacy and security.
0: How it'll be able to get into your data and to your computer, but you shouldn't worry. It's not a threat. There are things it can't see. And it'll help him do things like, you know, cook bread, bake bread with his daughter.
1: Muse doesn't just answer questions. It gets things done for you. I use mine to organize projects with my kids.
0: Can a thing like this really be the future of a giant company like Meta?
2: I don't know that it has to be, right? They have as much money as anyone or more, and they have as much user data as anyone or more. And these two things are really formidable advantages in this sort of maximalist AI race. So people have noticed the vast spending on generative AI. And I think there's still a lot of confusion as to what it looks like. Reuters recently, one of my colleagues wrote about how Mark Zuckerberg had to call off aspirations for extremely steep layoffs. Like they were hypothesizing potentially as much as 60% over the course of like a year or two. Called it off because simply the AI wasn't there yet. The technology wasn't ready and the valuable human beings didn't really like the idea of working in an environment where, you know, just their colleagues are getting axed right and left. It was just kind of almost a mutinous situation. So, you know, what this looks like and what the next stage of this technology is going to be and how AI is going to shape or replace social media, all TBD. I think trying to envision a future in which simultaneously everyone is glued to Meta's products and also it's very wholesome, that's been a challenge for the company over the years. The advertising business, I think for a lot of years, people predicted that sort of objective quality of content on the platform was going to just tank the numbers. At some point that, you know, you couldn't just allow fake news and crappy generative AI videos to just, overtake the platform, that there was going to be something to be, a price to pay with users. That has never been the case. I mean, nothing's ever secure. Things are behemoths until they're not. But there's, as of yet, sort of no indication that would make you think that this company isn't going to be prominent 10 years from now in the same way. Even if they have not maybe come up with the next new thing themselves, they have been extremely good at buying or imitating it. And have sort of maintained relevance through multiple different cycles of the technology. It would be hard to discount Meta's dedication to trying to dominate that next round too, whatever it should be.
0: Jeff Horwitz, thank you so much. It's been a real pleasure to talk this through with you.
2: Thank you very much, Tristan.
3: That was Jeff Horwitz, the Reuters journalist whose reporting inspired the new movie, The Social Reckoning. And just a note from Meta on the allegations mentioned by Jeff on chatbots engaged in inappropriate conversations with children. The company told the BBC that, quote, the examples and notes in question were and are erroneous and inconsistent with our policies and have been removed. They said they have, quote, clear policies that prohibit content that sexualizes children and sexualized role play between adults and minors. And that's it from us for today. A reminder that if you appreciated the show, you can always find more from us if you subscribe to The Global Story as a podcast. New episodes every weekday, wherever you get your pods. Thanks for listening. See you tomorrow. Cheerio.

0: 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The perfect way to spend your Sunday morning. But don't just take my word for it. Here's June.
1: Nice programme, as always.
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3: Oh, that's so...

0: and of course the lovely Eileen from the English Lake District.
1: I want to say thank you for all the lovely music you play whilst I'm in England. 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
0: So why not join me every Sunday for your Sunday selection? 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

0: Hello, you're listening to Witness History from the BBC World Service. The contraceptive pill for women was developed in 1960 and over the next decade or so was approved for use in many countries all over the world, but not in Japan. There, women would have to wait until 1999 to be allowed to take oral contraceptives. In 2020, Rebecca Kesby spoke to one woman who made it her life's work to fight for the right to take the pill.
1: I am the sort of person that the more resistance I face, the more motivated I am.
2: Yuriko Madoka is a politician who served in the upper house of the Japanese parliament between 1993 and 2010. As one of the few women in politics at the time, she made a point of speaking up for women's rights, including the right to take the contraceptive pill.
1: The reason I started pushing for the legalization of the pill was because before I became an MP, I used to give a class for women called the Smiley Divorce Class. I wasn't a professional counselor or anything. I was just a journalist. But I volunteered to help people who were divorcing because I'd been through it myself. We had a helpline that people could phone to, and thousands of women got in touch when they talked about what had gone wrong in their marriages. A lot of them talked about the abortion they had had. Divorce and abortion are actually closely related because if you have proper communication with your husband, you can say things like, I don't want to have sex today, or I'd like to use contraception. But women were telling me they were not having any conversation like that with their husbands, none at all. So, of course, that leads to unwanted pregnancies and then abortions. And many of them said they didn't just have one abortion. Sometimes they had two or even three. It puts a lot of strain on a marriage. I thought, these women are stupid. I mean, I shouldn't say that, but I thought, it's stupid to rely on your husband to use a condom for contraception. Women should be free to take the pill. Why on earth won't the government approve it? That's when I started campaigning to get it legalized. So that women could control their own reproduction and enjoy sexual relationships properly. Women should be able to decide when they want to have children.
2: Just about every industrialized country in the world had legalized the pill before the end of the 70s. Even in developing countries where it may not have been easily accessible, it was often legal. But there were complex reasons why Japan was so slow to adopt it. There were some health concerns and worries about the low birth rate in Japan. But Yuriko Madoka believes the fundamental reason was just plain old-fashioned sexism.
1: Every aspect of life is male-dominated. The term housewife goes back a long way in Japanese culture. Women were praised for staying at home and looking after their men. In the imperial days, they'd be congratulated. Oh, you are so good to support your husband and help build a strong army. They were brainwashed that they belonged at home. It was classic gender stereotyping. After the Second World War, men became not soldiers but corporate soldiers because we had to rebuild the economy and women were expected to stay at home and support them. The message was in every newspaper and in every school. Women were brainwashed to think they didn't want any independence. For such a long time, girls and women were taught that it was better not to know about sex or even know about your own bodies. It was all considered to be shameful. Even now, some women

0: in this country.
1: They just didn't think these things should be decided by women. So I approached the Minister of Health and Welfare and I said, it is now time to legalize the pill. And his reply was, Miss Madoka, the pill is legal in Western countries because the body of a Western woman is different to the body of a Japanese woman. That's what he said. I couldn't believe it. And I wanted to say, are you crazy?
2: Although the Japanese government had taken longer than others to approve various medications over the years, in the late 90s, there was one drug that seemed to pass through its legislative checks at lightning speed. The medication for male impotency, Viagra.
1: Viagra was approved in Japan in less than 6 months, and women had been fighting for decades to be allowed the pill in order to control our fertility. That made women really angry, really angry. Then only after Viagra was approved did they finally legalize the pill. All because the Japanese parliament is dominated by men.
2: In 1999, Japan became the last member of the United Nations to legalize the contraceptive pill for women. The ruling came some months after Japanese men were allowed access to Viagra. Although far fewer women in Japan take the pill compared to many other countries, the birth rate remains low. It's a constant concern for the authorities. But Yuriko Madoka says, yet again, it's because no one is listening to Japanese women.
1: The government keeps saying, we have a low birth rate and need to have more babies. But sadly, the Japanese system gives no support to women to make it easier to have more babies. It's directly related.
2: Yuriko Madoka continues to be active in Japanese politics and established a support group for women hoping to get into local government and parliament, where there are now more women.
1: I went into politics because I wanted to change the law so that a woman can live the life she wants, can marry who she loves, can raise the children she wants to have and be financially independent. There are still not enough women in politics, but better representation is the only way to make sure women's issues get addressed.
3: Yuriko Madoka spoke to Rebecca Kesby in 2020 for Women.
4: Parachuting at that time was not for the faint-hearted. Even so, the pilot overshoots the landing slightly and she ends up stuck in a tree.
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9: 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The leaders of Israel and India

0: have hailed an Indian pilot as a hero after he was stabbed by his co-pilot during an apparent attempt to crash a Fly Dubai flight to Tel Aviv. The Indian Prime Minister Narendra Modi said Captain Smit Machar had shown immense courage and helped save hundreds of lives. The BBC's John Donison is in Tel Aviv.
1: This appears to have been an attempted hijacking by a pilot. It's reported in the cockpit he got into a fight with the other pilot and one of them was stabbed. Passengers say the crew asked for help and then some on board apparently managed to break into the cockpit, tackle the pilot and pin him down. Two other Fly Dubai pilots who were on the plane were then able to fly it safely to Saudi Arabia. Investigators will now be looking into the background of the pilot and what his possible motive might have been.
0: New data shows that Switzerland's glaciers have suffered a near record loss of ice this year after intense summer heat waves led to unusually rapid melting. The figures from the Glacier Monitoring Switzerland Group reveal that the country's glaciers have lost 5.5% of their ice in the last 12 months, which scientists have called devastating. The British Prime Minister Andy Burnham has said the governing Labour Party's manifesto at the next general election could include a promise of a new referendum on Britain's membership of the European Union. A decade after the vote to leave the bloc, Mr Burnham told the BBC the UK needed to consider the options for its relationship with the EU.
2: I think it's right to have a quite calm discussion about what broadly are our options here. Is there a centre of gravity or a consensus around one of them, and then see where British public opinion is? To leap back to a proposal and a referendum on it wouldn't be the right thing to do right now.
0: Brazil's Supreme Electoral Court has upheld a ban on social media posts that repeat the false claim that the right-wing presidential candidate, Flavio Bolsonaro, wants to remove the national patron saint. Mr. Bolsonaro is an evangelical Protestant, while his left-wing rival, President Lula da Silva, is a Catholic. James Reid reports.
3: Our Lady of Aparecida, a black representation of the Virgin Mary, is venerated by Brazil's Catholic majority. Flavio Bolsonaro says the claim that he wants to end her status as the national patron saint is fake news, designed to damage his chances of winning Sunday's election. He's accused supporters of President Lula and figures within the Catholic Church of spreading the rumour. The church has denied this, while President Lula has stressed that the saint will be safe as long as he remains in power. The row has brought religion to the centre of Brazil's election campaign.
0: World News from the BBC. The US Supreme Court has overturned a stay of execution for a woman who was convicted of murder 3 decades ago. Krista Pike would be the first woman to be executed in Tennessee in 2 centuries. A U.S. federal appeals court granted a stay of execution an hour before it was due to take place. A U.S. judge has approved a settlement between Paramount and a group of U.S. states that clears the way for the company's takeover of Warner Brothers Discovery. The deal includes safeguards outlining required production levels and the establishment of a board to ensure editorial independence at the CBS and CNN news networks. The U.S. Defense Secretary Pete Hegseth says he's fired 10% of generals and admirals across the forces. Addressing troops in Virginia, Mr. Hegseth suggested the cuts targeted officers who failed to get on board with his efforts to make the military focus on war fighting. Democratic lawmakers have raised concerns about the potential politicization of the traditionally neutral military. The British broadcaster and campaigner Esther Anson has died at the age of 86. Dame Esther was best known for hosting the BBC consumer affairs show That's Life, which ran for more than 2 decades, combining serious investigations with lighter satirical items. She also set up a charity providing counselling for children. And after she was diagnosed with cancer, Esther Anson became an outspoken campaigner for assisted dying. The Labour MP who sponsored a bill on the issue, Kim Leadbeater, worked closely with Dame Esther.
4: I will miss knowing that she's there because she was kind of the wind beneath the wings of the campaign. And also that sort of intergenerational work, doing all the work that she did on Childline to help young people and then working on Silverline, tackling loneliness amongst the older people. And, you know, we sometimes pit generations against each other, but she was a very good example of how you can be a voice for everybody.
0: BBC News.
5: Hello, you're listening to The Newsroom with me, Charlotte Gallagher. It's nearly 24 hours since news first started to emerge that a pilot on a flight from Dubai to Tel Aviv had stabbed his co-pilot and apparently attempted to crash the plane. Passengers stormed the cockpit to subdue the attacker before off-duty pilots landed the plane safely in Saudi Arabia. Those travelling, who were mostly all Israelis, are now in Tel Aviv. The pilot who launched the attack was arrested and is being questioned by the Saudi authorities. The injured pilot is in hospital, where he's reported to be in a stable condition. But there are many unanswered questions. No information has been released about the identity of the attacker or how he was able to have access to a weapon on board. Our correspondent, Yogitil Amai, reports from Tel Aviv.
6: What was that? What happened? A passenger asks, panic rising as the plane she's in appears to be out of control. They look over their seats, unaware right now of what is unfolding in the cockpit. A man walks up to the front of the plane to find out. Agonizing moments pass. It's stable now, the passengers heard saying. But then screams ring out as the plane appears to swerve again. Outside the cockpit, a passenger comforts a bloodied pilot lying on the floor. We're standing guard so no one can get to the cockpit, the passengers say. And then a second injured pilot on the floor. Israel's Prime Minister has said one pilot stabbed the other and tried to crash the plane. But passengers stopped him from doing that. One of those men was Asaf Rajwan.
7: We've just taken control of the terrorists. We're about to land. Anyone who hears me, we need help. We're landing in Tabuk, apparently in the area of Saudi Arabia. All aboard the flight are healthy and in one piece, aside from the pilot. We need help.
6: Two other pilots who were on the plane managed to bring it under control. In Tel Aviv, families began arriving at the airport once they were told their loved ones were on their way home from Saudi Arabia. When the passengers landed, Israel's Prime Minister Benjamin Netanyahu met them. Some of them said the pilot who was stabbed managed to open the cockpit door despite his injuries. Israel has identified him as Indian national Smith Machar. Finally, late in the evening, the passengers came out of the airport. Asaf Rajwan, who tackled the attacker, got a hero's welcome.
8: I didn't think about it. It's something that you do without think. Just run into there and save your daughter's life, your family, wife, and all the people in the plane. You don't think. You just act.
6: Moti Kona, another passenger, described his terrifying experience.
9: In my life, I've never seen death pass before my eyes. It was a frightening situation. The plane was swerving from side to side. At one stage, there was no pilots. One was neutralized and the other was in shock.
6: Today there is much joy and celebration here. Tomorrow a search for answers must begin.
5: The attack has prompted strong political reaction ahead of an election in Israel later this month, as I heard from our Middle East specialist, Sebastian Usher.
10: The Israeli Prime Minister Benjamin Netanyahu was on the ropes. He'd always presented himself as Mr. Security. And of course, on his watch, October the 7th happened. He's not allowed an independent investigation to take place. A lot of pressure from his rivals to do that. So he was in a difficult situation. I think this makes his situation easier for now, at least. Obviously, it's a diversion. I mean, it's nothing to do with him that it ended well as far as Israel's concerned. But I mean, he will benefit from that. This could have been a terrible disaster, obviously. And I think the messaging that he's trying to get across and his supporters trying to get across came through when he was at the airport. He was meeting the Israelis who were on the plane when they came back. And one of them, the passenger who says that he was one of those who was able to get into the cockpit and wrestle with the co-pilot. He even said he took control of the plane briefly. He'd seen how to do it on TV. He greeted Ms. Netanyahu and was greeted by the Israeli Prime Minister as kind of equals and used the same phraseology that Ms. Netanyahu has used a lot, that he rose like a lion, essentially, to the challenge. And this is something that echoes what Ms. Netanyahu used just last week at the UN General Assembly and very much in support of his strategy that Israel must not stop its fight until it's defeated its enemies. He's received criticism from political rivals, but he's making political capital out of this. The opposition leader, Yair Lapid, said that what happened with this flight had nothing to do with what Mr. Netanyahu was warning about just a day ago when he was saying there might be a major attack. He was saying, you can't use it this way. This was something quite different. You did not say this was going to happen. So don't try and play up as if it was.
5: And they're now talking about more stringent checks for pilots and cabin crew going to Israel, because going there as a passenger, you go through a lot of checks. Mm-hmm. But presumably now they're going to be tightening up the ones they're carrying out on staff.
10: 100%. I mean, I think, you know, we know that if you're travelling on an Israeli airline, it's incredibly stringent. They have air marshals. They have probably the highest security in the world. The issue is planes that are carrying Israelis but are not Israeli planes. You don't have the same stringent security. Now, obviously, Israel does have, you know, as much control as it can over that, but it doesn't have final say. So what has been announced by the Israeli authorities is they're going to try, I don't know quite how they're going to do it, but bring that sort of level of control into non-Israeli airlines as well. I think that's going to be very difficult because you're not going to be able to put air marshals and things on every plane that goes there. And as you say, focusing on the air crew as well, more perhaps than before. But I think across the political divide in Israel, there's unity about praising the passengers on board as great heroes and that security needs to be increased, but division over how this is going to play out politically. As I say, Netanyahu's political rivals can see that this is doing him good at the moment. This could potentially see him over the line. I have to see.
5: Sebastian Usher, how do you work out how someone else is feeling or if you're in danger? New research from Durham University in the UK has found that adults and children rely on different senses to judge people and situations. The study was led by psychology professor Paddy Ross. He outlined his findings to Claudia Hammond.
11: There was a study back in the 70s called the Colavita study, in which if you saw a flash, you were meant to hit a button, and if you heard a beep, you were meant to hit a different button. But then what the experimenters did was on purpose played them both at the same time and just said to people, hit whatever button you fancy. And what they found was that predominantly adults hit the button for the flash, so the visual stimulus, but they found the reverse in kids, that the children would primarily hit the button for the beep. So we wanted to know whether that Colavita effect extended to emotion recognition. So what we did was we showed kids and adults people moving in emotional ways, so maybe cowering in fear or with their fists up in anger. But we played mismatched auditory stimuli, so someone crying or laughing or shouting. And what happens is if you show someone, for instance, cowering in fear, but you hear them laughing and you just say to participants, how's that person feeling? An adult will tend to say what they see, that that person's fearful, that they're scared. Whereas for exactly the same stimulus, a child will say that that person's happy if they hear them laughing.
12: Why could it be? It seems really surprising. You'd think that the most salient, obvious thing in front of you would be what someone's looking like.
11: We know that the auditory system is the first to develop. There's evidence of people being able to hear in utero. So there's some studies where children will attend longer to their mother's voice compared to a stranger's voice reading the same thing because they've been exposed to that in the womb. You know, children are little. They cannot see as far as someone who is 5 foot tall. We as adults can see threat before we hear it. We can see much further. We are taller. We have better eyesight than babies can't see more than a few feet in front of their faces. So I suppose they're exposed to all of this auditory stimuli. You can't really ignore what you're hearing. So it could be an experience thing. That is what they are most experienced at doing, is listening compared to seeing. But it could be a fun evolutionary argument that actually it's much more useful from a survival point of view when you're young to be able to hear threat before you can see it.
12: Do we know what's going on in the brain that makes this happen?
11: There's two schools of thought. One is that it's a thing called overshadowing, which is where the kids are hearing something and seeing something, but they're processing that auditory information much, much more, so to speak, than the visual. And so when they go to recall what they've seen, they just have access to way more auditory information than visual information. The other school of thought is something called response competition, And that's where they process both signals just fine. But when they get asked then to make a response, they just rely on what they hear for whatever reason. Maybe it's a more salient emotional cue for them.
5: Professor Paddy Ross, and you're listening to The Newsroom. Still to come, we hear from California, where the candidates in next month's election for governor have taken part in a televised debate. Scientists say 2026 was the second worst year on record for glacier melt after a hot summer and winter with very little snow. Now, new research reveals that Switzerland's glaciers have been particularly badly affected, losing 5.5% of their ice in the past 12 months alone. The study was carried out by the Glacier Monitoring Switzerland Group. Its director is Matthias Huss, and he's been speaking to the BBC's Imogen Folks.
13: Us measuring out there is getting more and more complicated because some of the sites that we monitor since years, decades, they are simply disappearing. Others are getting difficult to access. There are so many crevasses. But of course, it's also worrying to see what is happening to all that water that is running off. This summer, there was a huge amount of water running in the alpine streams, but all this water has been built into the glaciers decades and centuries ago, and it's gone now. It's an unsustainable loss.
14: So the long-term consequence would be water shortage.
13: We're not seeing it now because we're still getting out a lot of water from the glaciers during these heat waves. But if we repeat the same year 20 years from now, it will be much more critical in terms of water availability for irrigation, for shipping traffic. So it's still ahead. The big impacts.
14: I mean, that's an impact potentially on Europe's food supply.
13: It's the food supply. It's also all the transportation chains, also nuclear power plants sometimes needed to close down because there was simply not enough water in the streams. So it's really changing the whole situation.
14: What about other types of natural disaster? We had the disaster in Switzerland last year with Blatten, when it was a combination of a glacier and a mountain that came down onto the village. This year we had Nepal. Is this something that sets alarm bells ringing in your head?
13: It's a bit more complicated than just saying it's warm and the glaciers are disappearing, so the mountains are falling apart. It's a combination of many different factors, also long-term geological factors, non-climatic factors that come together with this heat, with the disappearance of the ice, with the warming of permafrost. Climate change can be a triggering factor that can just be the last bit that is missing to trigger such events.
14: What does the future look like then for glaciers in the Alps?
13: Well, we're already seeing it right now. I mean, many glaciers have disappeared already. Just in the last 50 years, we've seen 1,200 Swiss glaciers disappear completely. I've just visited one of these sites, a large plateau that is now completely devoid of ice. It's a moon landscape, dry and dead. There are some little remnants, some ice blocks still lying around and melting there on the hot rocks. And interestingly also, the vegetation is coming back and trying to recolonize these deserts. So it's a shifting of the elevation boundaries. The ice is getting lost, and the vegetation is rising.
5: The last Republican governor to be elected in the US state of California was the Hollywood actor Arnold Schwarzenegger, who left office 15 years ago. But the former Fox News host Steve Hilton is aiming to follow in his footsteps when California's 23 million registered voters have their say in next month's election. Standing against him is Democrat Javier Becerra, who served as Health and Human Services Secretary under President Biden. In the past few hours, both candidates have taken part in a head-to-head televised debate in Los Angeles. Our North America correspondent, Shaima Khalil, is there. I spoke to her just before we came on air.
15: The cost of living is the number one issue here. 65% of Californian voters are saying that the candidate's approach to affordability is what's going to sway their vote. So it was no surprise that this is the one thing that took a lot of time during the debate, that both candidates spoke about what they would do if they were to be governor in the governor's mansion in Sacramento. And, you know, these are two very, very different candidates. You get Javier Becerra, who's a Democrat with a capital D. He's been in California politics for decades. He's a former congressman, former attorney general in California. And then you have Steve Hilton, who I'm actually looking at right now as he's come from the debate to a watch after party venue, now speaking to his supporters. He's arguing the incumbency. He's saying that 16 years of Democrats, of the likes of Javier Becerra, have made California unaffordable, has increased the living costs, has increased the housing crisis, the homelessness crisis. And even though he hasn't served as an elected official, he brings enough change because he thinks outside the box. He has no patience for California regulations and big government. He wants smaller governments. He wants to cut taxes for the middle class and the wealthy, something, of course, that Javier Becerra has picked up on. And he's saying that for things to change in California, you need to vote for someone other than the Democrat.
5: And what is it looking likely at this point that the outcome will be? Or is it just too early to say at this point?
15: The climb is very steep for Steve Hilton because this is a very deep blue state. In California, Democrats outnumber the Republicans 2-1. So there is double the number of Democrats than there are Republicans. This is a very Steve Hilton friendly room that I'm in right now. And there's a lot of excitement for him, but it's not really representative of the whole state. If he is to fill that gap, which is a big gap of about 20 points in that race, according to the latest polls, he has to convince not just enough independents, but also enough Democrats. Whether or not he has done that this evening with this debate is a big question. He's basically said what we expected him to say in terms of criticizing Democrats, criticizing the house prices and the overregulation and the big government fees. But I don't think that he served up enough of a surprise, and I may be wrong, the voters may surprise us and we may see different numbers, but we haven't seen these zinger money moments that would tell you that the debate has swung either way.
5: Shaima Khalil in Los Angeles. Now, it's one of the most famous lines in cinema.
16: I want to be alone.
17: Where have you been? I suppose I can cancel the Vienna contract?
16: I just want to be alone.
17: You're going to be very much alone, my dear madame. This is the end.
5: Greta Garbo in the 1932 film Grand Hotel. But now the star has gone from the golden age of Hollywood to the new age of artificial intelligence. More than a century after her screen debut and decades after her death, an AI version of the actress has starred in an advertisement for ball bearings.
18: Zero friction, remarkable speed. And it can be paid for like it's 1919 with your energy savings. Now, if you don't mind, I want to be alone.
5: The rationale behind the ad is that when alive, Garbo featured in a promotional film for the same company. But the reappearance of an actress who retired in her 30s and lived much of her life as a recluse has raised eyebrows. Other late stars have also been given the AI resurrection treatment, and it's been labelled by some as ghostploitation. Dominic Lees is an associate professor of filmmaking at Britain's Reading University, who specialises in the use of generative AI. He says it's an ethical dilemma.
19: It's in a very murky legal zone. The big questions are who controls us after we're dead, and law internationally is to kind of work out those questions. Who controls our voice? Who controls our faces and our images? We've got a new situation in which the estate of a celebrity no longer just handles the financial affairs and so on after their death, but now controls their likeness and can deploy that for financial gain. And that would not have been something that Greta Garbo was aware of when her executors were appointed. This is a huge question for the creative industries and for performers. We found that in the UK, voice actors have lost 70 or 80% of their income in the last couple of years because of the advent of voice cloning. And now we're moving on to the point where an actor's likeness can be reproduced visually. So this is a new situation we're encountering.
5: That was Professor Dominic Lees. Finally, 50 years ago, a young musician named Stephen Isselis heard a performance on a very special cello in a BBC studio. He would go on to become its custodian and play the instrument. And now he's released music to mark 300 years since it was built. And he brought the cello along to for a chat with the BBC's Chloe Tilley.
20: The Marquis de Gobron Stradivarius of 1726, 300 years ago. The Marquis was apparently a French aristocrat who got guillotined in the revolution, so my poor cello is probably still suffering from post-traumatic stress, but he seems okay now. So I heard this cello when I was a little boy, and then I heard her play it again much later, and I was sitting next to my sort of best friend, and after one movement, he turned to me and said, "That's the cello for you." I mean, that was years ago, and I had no idea I'd be playing it then.
12: How and why does it sound different to other cellos? Explain that to us.
20: These instruments have souls. I played for 9 years on another Stradivarius, the Feuermann Stradivarius. It's extraordinary how different they are. The Feuermann Stradivarius was sort of very clear and bright and more like a violin in a way. And this cello is very sort of bassy. It's not a tenor, it's a bass.
12: Obviously, we're on the radio, so people aren't able to see it. Just explain to us the beauty of what I see before me.
20: It's a rich, sort of quite dark brown, with the sort of beautiful stripes down it from, of course, the original tree, which apparently may have been, it may really be true that it was cut down at midnight on a full moon, and a beautiful scroll, which I don't think it affects the sound, but it's just Stradivarius sort of showing what he can do.
12: Talk to us, if you would, about the music that you're releasing to mark the 300-year birthday of your cello. Vast amount of music.
20: I know.
12: And talk to us about the choices that you made.
20: I suppose the most important music there are the Bach suites. I never felt I'd be ready to record the Bach suites. And then my father said, "Look, I'm 90. I want you to record the Bach suites." And he came the day I recorded that and sat in the box. It's full of joy, that piece. So there's Bach suites, there's all five Beethoven sonatas, and it's Elgar Concerto, Walton Concerto, which is a fabulous piece that has not really ever got its due. And it's, I think, one of the greatest of all cello concertos. It's beautiful.
5: Stephen Isalis, and you've been listening to The Newsroom, our top story. The leaders of Israel and India have praised the courage of an Indian pilot who helped foil an apparent attempt to crash a flight from Dubai to Tel Aviv.
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28: I still remember vividly that first day after my first shot. I think it had gotten to maybe about 3 p.m. and then I realized, oh, I haven't eaten today because I wasn't thinking about food.
27: We're talking about how to make sure you're eating well while taking weight loss medication and how to adapt your diet when treatment ends and your appetite returns. That's The Food Chain with me, Ruth Alexander, after the news.
5: BBC News with Charlotte Gallagher. The leaders of Israel and India have hailed an Indian pilot as a hero after he was stabbed by his co-pilot during an apparent attempt to crash a Fly Dubai flight to Tel Aviv. The Indian Prime Minister, Narendra Modi, said he had helped save hundreds of lives. New data from the Glacier Monitoring Switzerland Group shows the country's glaciers have suffered a near record loss of ice this year after intense summer heat waves led to unusually rapid melting. The British Prime Minister, Andy Burnham, has said the governing Labour Party's manifesto at the next general election could include a promise of a new referendum on Britain's membership of the European Union. A woman who was due to have been executed in the United States for a murder 3 decades ago has reportedly survived 2 lethal injections at a prison in Nashville. The execution of Krista Pike was taking place after the US Supreme Court overturned a last-minute pause granted by a lower court. Brazil's Supreme Electoral Court has upheld a ban on social media posts that repeat the false claim that the right-wing presidential candidate, Flavio Bolsonaro, wants to remove the national patron saint. Mr. Bolsonaro, who is an evangelical Protestant, claimed the rumour is being spread by supporters of his left-wing rival, President Lula da Silva, who's a Catholic. A US judge has approved a settlement between Paramount and a group of US states that clears the way for the company's takeover of Warner Brothers Discovery. The deal will create a huge media empire. And the British broadcaster and campaigner Esther Ranson has died at the age of 86. Dame Esther was best known for hosting the BBC consumer affairs show That's Life, which ran for more than 2 decades. And that's the latest BBC News.
28: I still remember vividly that first day after my first shot. I think it had gotten to maybe about 3 p.m. And then I realized, oh, I haven't eaten today because I wasn't thinking about food.
27: Weight loss medicines can dramatically change your relationship with food.
0: Now, the food don't control me, I control the food.
27: This is The Food Chain from the BBC World Service with me, Ruth Alexander. And today we're finding out what to eat while on these medications.
1: I would argue that these drugs make what you eat even more important.
27: From managing side effects and getting the nutrition you need to what happens when you stop the treatment. I'm joined by Federica Amati, Research Fellow at Imperial College London's School of Public Health and Nutrition Lead at the School of Medicine there. She's also author of the book, The Appetite Reset. Also with us is Whitney Black, a registered dietitian in Nebraska, the United States, who works with patients taking the medication and also takes it herself. And Michelle Hiram in Denmark, who's been managing her weight with the medicine over the past 3 years. And by the way, this programme isn't offering medical advice. If you're considering these treatments or have questions about them, you should speak to a qualified healthcare professional. Federica, the basics, first of all. What are GLP-1s, as these drugs are known, doing in the body? And why do they affect your appetite?
1: So these drugs mimic a hormone that is produced by our bodies in our gut, and they have the same effect of that hormone, but just much louder and for much longer. And this means they impact the pancreas, so how your pancreas secretes insulin after a meal. They also impact your gut, so how quickly or slowly your stomach moves food through the gut and how it moves through the rest of your gut, which is why we see gastric side effects like constipation and nausea and vomiting, and they also affect your brain. So they speak to your brain and sort of tone down those hunger signals and what's known as food noise.
27: What's food noise like, Michelle?
0: For me, it was like my brain was always wrapped around food. I was thinking about food all the time. If we were out driving, then I was wondering, could we just step by the nearest fast food place, or if it's weekend, can we get some sweets or good meal? Always wrap around food, where now I don't think about food in the same way.
27: The drugs have just stopped that.
0: Yeah, it took it away. And now the food don't control me, I control the food.
27: Whitney, what's food noise like in your experience?
28: Yeah, I would agree. It's really intense. This past summer, I did a brief little stint. I switched from one of the injectables to one of the oral medications just to try it out. And during that transition period, I was having intense, like it was coming back. And it just felt like I was a bottomless pit. Like I would eat food and I would eat satiating nutrient-dense food, and then I would still have those thoughts in my brain that said, okay, well, there's still some left. We can still eat more. The rational part of my brain was saying, oh, we had a good portion. That was enough. We feel full. But then, you know, again, that noise was just there constantly just saying, no, it was really good. We enjoyed that. We need to eat more, just more, more, more. And so when you've lived it, when you've gone from being so consumed by it to having these medications that does help silence it, it's so freeing. That is the best way that I can describe that. It is just, it's so freeing.
2: That is so interesting. And Michelle, for you, when you started taking the drugs, what did all that feel like in reality?
0: I felt nauseous. Actually, when people ask me how it feels to take the medication, I always say it feels like being pregnant in the first trimester. I feel nauseous and I feel tired and my taste was different. All of a sudden, I couldn't drink coffee anymore.
2: Whitney, was it similar for you?
28: Yes, for myself, I was what many people consider like a hyper responder. That first shot, the first day, I had nausea, I had extreme appetite suppression. But it's really interesting when I look at, you know, anybody that I work with that are taking these medications, there really is such a spectrum of people that notice symptoms and all of the side effects right away. And then I have some people who they really don't start noticing things until they are on those higher doses.
2: And this is an important point, Federica, isn't it? That the drugs won't affect everybody in exactly the same way.
1: No, and why should we expect them to? We're all different. We all have different levels of expression of the receptor itself. Some people are extremely sensitive to the gastric effects, others less so. And the movement of the gut itself is slowed down in some people with these drugs. That also contributes to this feeling of fullness in the stomach because it stays fuller for longer. And it also contributes to the side effects that we know most commonly afflict people who take these drugs. So nausea, vomiting, reflux, and constipation.
2: And of course, the point about the drugs is that they make you eat less. But is what you eat still important, even if you're eating a lot less of it?
1: I mean, I would argue that these drugs make what you eat even more important because you have less opportunity to consume the foods that have the nutrients. And with many people taking these medicines, they will have reduced metabolic health. So they're already coming from a place where their body may be struggling with certain nutrients. And we know that micronutrient deficiencies are a concern in people who take these medicines without the correct nutritional support. So I think the key here is that if people are taking these medicines with the correct support and the correct knowledge on how to build healthy, nutritious meals, then these medicines can be really effective and very, very, very safe. But what I see as the biggest risk is people who take these medicines and then they continue to diet. So they continue to restrict their food intake whilst on these medicines. You know, the medicines are doing the caloric restriction for you. What the focus needs to be is nutrient density and ensuring you're covering your body's nutrient needs. I can see Whitney like nodding because, that's the big issue here is making sure people are getting enough nutrients from the food they can actually consume on these drugs.
2: And so if you are thinking of taking the drugs, should you be thinking in advance what your eating plan should be on them?
1: So we've touched on the fact that the most common side effects are gastric. Now, if somebody goes into taking these medicines with existing reflux and constipation, they are bound to worsen. So one of the best ways we can support patients is to actually give them the opportunity to establish better dietary habits before they start taking the medicines. So they have a plan and they already have a good understanding of what their nutrient needs are before they take the medicine, and then other side effects make it actually harder to implement change.
2: Right. So you should actually be trying to eat as nutritious a diet as possible, even before you're on the drugs. Michelle, when you first started GLP-1s and your appetite was suddenly much reduced, what kind of food were you eating?
0: At the beginning, I was actually just eating whatever I wanted because I was losing weight anyways. So I didn't think so much about it. It was actually longer along the way. I was figuring out that if I want to keep this weight on and maybe get off the medication someday, I have to change the way I'm eating.
2: Did the drugs change what you wanted to eat at all?
0: Yeah, it changed my taste buds a lot. Before, I was drinking Coke and coffee, and all of a sudden, I didn't have the urge of any of it anymore. Also, the coffee for me tasted just awful. So I don't drink coffee anymore, even though I have four kids. So yeah, it changed a lot for me.
2: Whitney, were there any foods that you went off when you started taking the drugs?
28: Yeah, so I noticed pretty early on that I was having really strong meat aversions. I've always been kind of like more picky with my meat, but it got to the point to where even just by that second bite, I was fighting off a gag reflex. And so even now, I'm about 2.5 years in, I'm on maintenance. I still sometimes at random will have that slight meat aversion. So it's been really interesting because I do have some people too that notice a strong aversion, especially to red meats. And so, you know, they kind of get this point to where, you know, I can't eat these anymore, but I need to eat protein. So, you know, you got to get creative and find ways to still meet that protein need without just relying on straight protein supplements and, you know, trying to get more of those nutrient dense sources.
2: Michelle, apart from going off cola and coffee, you said initially you pretty much kept your diet the same. You just ate, you know, less of the foods you would generally eat. But then at some point you made a change. What made you want to change your diet and how did you change it?
0: I have lost 15 kilos at this point. And then all of a sudden my weight just stood still. And I was like, maybe I should do something. I was working out, but I didn't eat so well as I maybe should. And I knew everything about this. But then I found a professional that would guide me to what I should eat and what I shouldn't eat. She said, you can eat everything, but you just have to think about the proteins because I'm not a meat person myself. So I need to think about these proteins. How do I get them into my diet? Also the fiber and the vegetables. So I started doing that and all of a sudden I just lost 10 kilos just like, yeah. And it wasn't hard for me to do it because my brain was not thinking about food all the time.
2: As Federica said, you had the kind of headspace to like reflect and think more.
0: Yeah, exactly.
2: Whitney, what do you advise your clients to eat when they're on GLP-1s?
28: So it really depends on where they are within their journey as well as their symptoms. So I have some people coming to me that were similar to me that they had a lot of nausea or a very high amount of appetite suppression to the point to where they're struggling to eat anything at all. And so at that point, we kind of try to focus on, okay, what is something that we can eat at all? We need to make sure that we're eating food in general. So at that point, a lot of times it's like, okay, well, when you do have a lot of nausea, you might tolerate more things like those simple carbs, like crackers or pretzels, applesauce, bananas, things like that. And then once we get through that first day or two, that intense nausea, once our body has started to get used to that medicine, then we kind of focus more on the protein, the fiber, getting in a good wide variety. I also find it really helpful to, I like to tell people to kind of start with the low-hanging fruit first. So start with the things that you already like, things that you already eat and already implement, and just thinking about what is one thing that I can change about this to make it more health promoting for me. So maybe I can add a little bit more protein to my plate, or maybe I can decrease the amount of carbs that I have and increase the amount of vegetables, or just adding a vegetable to it in general. It doesn't have to be this huge change. We just want to do things that are going to be easy for us to do consistently in the long run.
2: Michelle, as someone who's not into meat, how did you add protein into your diet then?
0: I did it, for example, in the morning I eat skyr. I don't know if you know what that is.
2: I think of it as like a very low-fat yogurt. It's not really, but something like that.
0: Yeah, high-protein yogurt. I skyr it with fruits and sunflower seeds. It's just my everyday breakfast. And then at lunch, I will have like a rye bread, you know, Danish bread.
2: Yeah, a rye bread.
12: Rye bread, yeah.
0: Yep. With high fiber and just add a lot of tuna and cottage cheese, I think it's called in English.
1: There's so many ways to get adequate protein that don't involve meat. I think it's like such a misconception that you have to love meat to get enough protein. You just don't. There's so many foods, skyr, cottage cheese, so dairy products for sure, fish, oily fish, even better, getting more bang for your buck, as Whitney said. seeds and nuts, and also like beans and whole grains as a combination offer a beautiful amino acid profile. So there's so many other ways. And then don't forget soybeans, tofu and tempeh, all these foods. Like, there's no need to eat meat if you want to get enough protein. That's a bit of a myth, I think. I'd love to debunk that right here.
28: Yes, exactly.
2: And I wonder, Michelle, to me, healthy eating advice always sounds so straightforward and yet somehow harder to actually implement. And I know you have 4 children and a busy life.
0: Yeah.
2: So how easy has it been for you to follow healthy eating advice in the midst of actual life? Like, have you been able to stick to that?
0: For me, I just have to make the easy choices. I prep my meals for breakfast because breakfast is so busy at our house, even though I'm a stay-at-home mom at the moment. So I prep my meals just to make it easy for me. I always have carrots in my refrigerator. How do you say it? Without
2: the prepared.
0: Yeah. The prepared carrots.
1: The crudités.
0: Yeah, they're prepared in my fridge. So it's easy for me. And I always have a protein shake in the fridge. So I make it easier for me to make the good choices. I also eat a biscuit sometimes with my kids. So it's not because I'm like super healthy, but just all of these small things that I can do to make it easier in my busy life with 4 kids.
28: Absolutely. And there's so many things, whether it's kids or, you know, being online and all the noise that comes from that in itself. I always tell people, just to remind them, your meals do not have to be this like social media picture perfect meal. It just has to be something that you will actually eat, something that you enjoy. And then just making sure that we are, again, meeting those nutrition profile that we want. So I always like to tell people to think about the components of the meal. So when we're thinking about the plate, half of it, we would like for that to be those non-starchy vegetables. And then a quarter of it to be those high quality protein source. And then the last quarter to be that high quality carb source. And again, that is in the ideal world, right? So everybody's not eating like that at every meal. I don't eat like that at every meal, but the goal is to try to make our meal look like that in whatever way that we can. Like, I always think of like a kid-friendly meal over here in America is like spaghetti. Kids love spaghetti, which is great, right? You can have your spaghetti, your meat sauce, your marinara, but maybe we're going to add a little vegetable on the side, maybe some green beans, or you can even finely dice up some carrots or something that you can throw into the sauce. Just little things like that, that you can still have the foods that you know you like that your kids will eat, but just kind of making small little changes to increase the nutritional profile of that meal.
2: How important is hydration, like what you drink?
28: It's very important on these medications. It's not just your hunger that can be quieted. Sometimes those thirst mechanisms can also be a little bit quieted. So we want to make sure that we are staying hydrated. Also for kidney health, it's very important to stay hydrated so that we're not increasing the risk of any of those kidney diseases that can happen. And I think too, some people get this idea that I have to eat or I have to drink straight plain water. And again, I always tell people, what do you like to drink? You know, ideally we want to get rid of those sugar sweetened beverages. Water is great, but if you wanted to have a little flavored water, that is also okay. If you wanted to have some tea, some green tea, some herbal teas, those are also great. And then two, I have a lot of people that they forget. So we'll do little sticky notes, or we'll do some timers or alarms that'll kind of just check in with themselves, just kind of getting creative and finding ways to get more fluid in general.
2: It sounds like from what you're all saying that when you're on a drug which reduces your appetite, you've got to kind of force yourself to think about what you're eating and in fact eating at all.
1: I think it's less forcing and more having a plan in place. So making sure that you have a plan for breakfast, lunch and dinner. Sometimes it's just 2 meals for those first days, but actually making a note of, okay, breakfast around 9, lunch around 12, dinner around 6. So you have a schedule. And if you can set that up before you start taking the medications, it's a lot easier to stick to it once you're in the thick of it. If you begin with breakfast, like Michelle has her breakfast down, she knows what she's having, it's ready, right? Start, build it in blocks and make a schedule, because then that makes it a lot easier to stick to, even in a busy life. I think oftentimes erratic eating patterns, especially after a very long time struggling with diet culture and struggling with body weight, actually getting that structure in place and having a plan is like a huge step. And it's much easier to do when you don't have that constant food noise.
27: You're listening to The Food Chain from the BBC World Service. I'm Ruth Alexander. This week, we're looking at what to eat if you're taking weight loss medicine. With me is US-based dietitian Whitney Black, who's taking GLP-1s herself, Michelle Hiram from Denmark, who's been on the medication for 3 years now, and medical scientist and registered public health nutritionist Federica Amati from Imperial College London. Whitney, as a dietitian, going on the drugs, was it simple for you, simpler than perhaps for other people, to just follow your own advice and pack each small meal with nutrition?
28: I think it was really interesting for me because I kind of went into this knowing, you know, oh, I'm a dietitian. I know about these medications. I know what to do. But on paper and saying that out loud, it's a lot different than experiencing it in person, in reality. It was a big eye-opener just to kind of see how strong these medications can be and how much it can affect your appetite, your gut, all of these different things, your mood. And so it was a lot of trial and error for myself and just kind of knowing like, okay, I know I need to eat. I know I need some protein. I know I need some fiber, but also, ugh, I can't eat.
2: Yeah, I was going to say, were there times when you just could have gone hours and hours without eating?
28: Yes. Yeah. I still remember vividly that first day after my first shot. I think it had gotten to maybe about 3 p.m. And then I realized, oh, I haven't eaten today because I wasn't thinking about food, which is, I do not advise doing that at all. Please have a plan and eating in place. But there was a lot of, like I said, trial and error. I think during those first few days, the first few weeks, I survived on Greek yogurts, pretzels, protein shakes, bananas. Like it was a lot of like really simple, easy things that I could tolerate and still get in my nutrients.
2: Michelle, what have you found trickiest about eating while on GLP-1s?
0: The trickiest is that I'm going out to McDonald's or something like that with my kids. I sometimes get nauseous after having a burger. My assistant just say, no, thank you. It's not for me anymore. But I'm doing it because, yeah, of the kids. Maybe I can just have a Coke.
2: Let's talk about coming off the drugs. Federica, it's not unusual at all, is it, for people to come off the drugs and then put the weight back on?
1: No, I think this is one of the biggest misconceptions. This isn't anything magical about these drugs. After any period of caloric restriction of any type, whether it's GLP-1 receptor agonist or the cabbage soup diet, your body will fight back. It's a physiological response to try and regain the lost energy. Any sort of drastic weight loss, anything above roughly 5% of your body weight, is interpreted by your body as a danger to survival, as maybe there's a famine. So it's very normal physiologically to regain weight when that caloric restriction stops. So
2: is there anything you can do diet-wise, nutrition-wise, to give yourself the best chance of not regaining the weight?
1: Yeah, absolutely. I think certainly there's a way of titrating down the dose of the medications, which helps. So try not to come off it all of a sudden. Work with your prescriber to reduce that dose down slowly. And in the meantime, change your diet. So from focusing very strongly on nutrient density, also start to think about eating foods that are very satiating, but low calorie.
2: For example, any tips?
1: Well, so for example, I love it. Cauliflowers, broccoli, kale. So these are foods, lentils, that are quite voluminous when you eat them. Things like lentil and bean stews, ribollita, if you know that Italian recipe. Like these are foods that have a high volume, very nutrient dense. So you're getting plenty of goodness, but they're actually low calorie. So increasing the volume of your food with high fiber foods is a good way to help reduce the roaring hunger, basically. But it is normal to feel that hunger. And there is normal to have weight fluctuation when you come off these medicines. So I think what can be really hard is coming off these drugs, putting the weight back on, the person can feel like they failed or like the medicine has failed them. And there's so much shame around obesity already. And actually, a really important message is your weight will fluctuate and there will be a readjustment period. But that's okay, don't worry. Like the benefits of the drugs have still continue in the sense of metabolic health, new dietary patterns, new schedules, new behaviours. A lot of patients on these drugs do take up exercise, their resistance training, and you can help to bring your new weight to be a healthier weight. So not 100% of patients regain 100% of weight. It's varied. So some patients don't regain any of the weight when they come off the drugs. Others regain 25%, others 50, others 75. And then there is a minority that regain 100% or more. What I've seen in my clinical practice is that increasing cardiovascular exercise is also an important tool for weight maintenance. So adding that into the resistance training can be helpful with the

0: one piece of advice each of you would have to somebody who's going to be starting GLP-1 drugs tomorrow? Federica?
1: My advice is to have a plan. Have a plan for before you start, during, and have a plan for how you will come off if you're going to come off.
0: Whitney?
2: I would agree. I think it's important to have a plan. And then also just giving yourself a little bit of grace. I think there is this misconception that everything is going to go perfectly, or I'm going to start these medications and everything is just going to fall into place. I think there is important to know too that when we're talking about obesity, obesity in itself, it's a disease state, right? It is a metabolic condition. And so I think it's important to just remind yourself that, you know, it's not anything that you're doing wrong. It's your literal biology. And we don't shame people for needing blood pressure medication. So it should be the same regarding GLP-1 medications.
0: Michelle?
3: Yeah, my take on it will be a little different. I'll say buy a good water bottle, something that will keep your water cold because you will need a lot of water to keep the nausea down. And then try to measure yourself, take pictures, because I was blind to see myself in the mirror. I always see this big girl, but I took pictures and I measured myself and I can see there's actually a lot of weight coming off. Also see it on the scale, but you know, the measurements really talk to itself.
0: Thanks to Michelle Heron, Whitney Black and Federica Amati. Next week, the food chain will be all about appetite, the biology behind it, what shapes it, and why some of us feel hungrier than others. If there's an idea you have for the show, please do let us know by emailing thefoodchain@bbc.co.uk. From me and the rest of the team, producers Lexi O'Connor and Beatrice Pickup, and editor Sarah Wadeson, thanks for listening, and join us again next week.
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1: Over the years, I've been lucky enough to interview some amazing people. 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
1: Oh! This is the Lifestyle Show with me, Selena McKenzie. 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
7: Leaders of Israel and India have hailed an Indian pilot as a hero after he was stabbed by his co-pilot during an apparent attempt to crash a Fly Dubai flight to Tel Aviv. The Indian Prime Minister, Narendra Modi, said Captain Smit Machar helped save hundreds of lives. The Israeli Prime Minister, Benjamin Netanyahu, said he'd managed to open the cockpit door, enabling passengers to overpower the attacker. Yolande Nell reports from Jerusalem.
8: Speaking to US news channels, Mr. Netanyahu said the Indian captain of the Fly Dubai flight, along with Israelis on board, had managed to prevent a 9/11 disaster. Asked by Fox News whether there was any indication of Iran's involvement, he replied, "It's too early to say." Israel's prime minister said the pilot who attacked his colleague was an Omani national who was being interrogated in Saudi

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12: BBC News with Govinda Gill. A woman who was due to have been executed in the US for a murder 3 decades ago has reportedly survived 2 lethal injections at a prison in Nashville. A lawyer for Krista Pike says that she's been taken to hospital. Bernadette Keogh reports.
13: The clock started ticking down to Krista Pike's execution after the US Supreme Court overturned a last-minute pause granted by a lower court. Those judges had said they wanted to review whether Pike's allegations of sexual abuse as a child were fully considered before she was sentenced to death. Hours later, when prison officials administered 2 injections, eyewitnesses in a viewing room described hearing breathing and snoring sounds for 40 minutes before they were escorted out. Lawyers applied for a halt to the execution and requested immediate medical care.
12: Israel's Prime Minister Benjamin Netanyahu has said it's too early to say who was behind the foiled attempt by a co-pilot to crash an Emirati flight from Dubai to Tel Aviv. President Trump described the attacker as perhaps a terrorist or a whack job. Yolanda Nell reports from Jerusalem.
14: Speaking to US news channels, Mr. Netanyahu said that the Indian captain of the Fly Dubai flight, along with Israelis on board, had managed to prevent a 9/11 disaster. Asked by Fox News whether there was any indication of Iran's involvement, he replied, "It's too early to say." Israel's prime minister said the pilot who attacked his colleague was an Omani national who was being interrogated in Saudi Arabia. He told CNN that Israel didn't have

0: early, and therefore the melting has started earlier than in other years.
1: The governor of the Bank of England has warned of the danger of an artificial intelligence shock to financial markets. Andrew Bailey told the BBC that the risks included cyber attacks, deepfake scams, and the threat posed by out-of-control AI agents to trading and bank deposits. World News from the BBC.
2: TRE. Good morning and welcome along to Daybreak with Dave. Hello, Talk Radio Europe, your voice in Spain. Hope you are well today. Did you sleep all right? How did you get on? Did you wake up for a comfort break like I do every night? I'm at that age now. Right then, let me give you the head scratcher and then we'll do some Spanish news headlines. Okay, the head scratcher looking for today is a TV show. One that I haven't ever really gotten into yet. I think I'd enjoy it if I did. Anyway, that's all I'm going to say. There's a clue there. High Vocal Rangers is a TV series. Two words we're looking for. The is the first word, okay? High Vocal Rangers TV series. What are we looking for? Two words. If you think you know, then get in touch. Use your contact details for Daybreak with Dave.
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4: This is your Spanish news. French President Emmanuel Macron and Spanish Prime Minister Pedro Sanchez on Wednesday welcomed the idea of the United Kingdom rejoining the European Union. During a visit to Madrid while meeting with Sanchez, Macron reacted to the idea of a UK rejoin with two words in English, welcome back. If the British want to come back, and if the Prime Minister is moving in that direction, I think it's a very good news both for his country and for Europeans, Macron continued in French. At the same time, Macron said that the UK cannot take an à la carte approach to its relationship with the EU while remaining outside the bloc. Sanchez said the UK's decision to leave the EU as a result of the referendum in 2016 is a huge loss both for the British population and for the whole European project. The Spanish Prime Minister said if the UK indeed does try and rejoin the EU, then of course Spain would applaud it and open its arms again to a brotherly people. Spain's Defence Ministry has referred allegations of torture and mistreatment of migrants in Ceuta to prosecutors and ordered an internal military investigation following an Amnesty International report documenting alleged beatings, humiliation, and forced returns to Morocco. The ministry announced the measures on Wednesday after the human rights organisation accused members of the Spanish armed forces of abusing migrants and asylum seekers, including women and unaccompanied children. Amnesty said some of the alleged violence was sufficiently severe to constitute torture. Amnesty International Spain director Esteban Beltran told Spanish media the organization had documented 22 cases of torture and abuse allegedly involving military personnel. He welcomed the government's response, but said it should have come sooner, urging an exhaustive investigation and precautionary suspension for those implicated. Amnesty's findings followed a visit to Ceuta from the 10th to the 15th of September. Its delegation inspected areas where migrants were staying and met journalists, NGOs, prosecutors and representatives of the autonomous city's governments. Interviewees described beatings, harassment, theft of money, the confiscation and destruction of mobile phones and insults and threats intended to make them leave Ceuta. Other allegations included forcing Muslims to kneel and kiss a cross alongside daily harassment of a racist, xenophobic and Islamophobic nature. And finally, Spain's new cycling rules come into force today. The new regulations include tougher new rules for car drivers overtaking cyclists, more flexibility for riders out on the road and tighter rules on wearing helmets. The Spanish government State Gazette says the bicycle regulations have several objectives. Firstly, to promote cycling as a healthy and sustainable mode of transportation that helps reduce urban pollution and encourage greater cycle use in the city. Secondly, the regulations introduce measures that enhance the safety of cyclists who are vulnerable road users. Anyone under 16 or who rides a bike for their job must use a helmet at all times and on all roads. The most welcome rule changes are likely to be the ones pertaining to drivers overtaking riders. They must still give the rider 1.5 meters of space while overtaking, but now slow to 20 kilometers an hour below the speed limit on rural roads, as well as hang back at least 5 meters from the rider until they choose to make the maneuver. Cyclists can now take the primary position and ride in the center of the lane. This makes the cyclists more visible to drivers, makes their movements more predictable, and discourages risky overtakes. And that's your Spanish news.
2: Stay out the middle of the lane. Oh, dear me. 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All right, good
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2: Oh, dear. So now you've got... 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So now, if you're in two lanes, you've got to go into a completely separate lane. Oh, dear, don't get me started.
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2: 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I love you, really.
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2: Right, let's have a look at your weather forecast, see if I can calm myself down a bit. Right, starting down on the south, on the Rock of Gibraltar, seeing the brisk easterly Levante breeze bringing scattered cloud and a peak of 22 degrees Celsius. Moving along the Costa del Sol, Malaga is enjoying plenty of late season sunshine with mild pleasant conditions reaching 24, still humid. Inland Granada starts crisp and chilly this morning, but clear skies will pull temperatures up to a comfortable 21 degrees Celsius by mid-afternoon. Farther east along the coast, Almeria remains dry, warm and bright, comfortably hitting 25 degrees Celsius. Heading up the coast to Murcia, bringing standard autumn warmth with highs around 24 degrees Celsius under large clear skies. Alicante matches up with 23 and sunny. Further north in Denia, expect a mix of sunshine and passing high clouds, staying a pleasant 22 degrees Celsius. Mallorca and Ibiza are enjoying bright, calm conditions. Palma will top out at 24 with isolated afternoon clouds, while Ibiza stays warm and sunny at 23. Back on the mainland in Barcelona, it's a standard pleasant October, not October day, September day. Is it October? Yeah, October. Yeah, it's October, isn't it? Excuse me, it's October, isn't it? 1st of October, can you believe it? And I'm talking about humidity being 80% and 27 degrees. And, well, forget it. Back on the mainland, Barcelona, it's partly cloudy with sunny intervals and highs reaching 22 degrees Celsius. Inland on high plain, Madrid brings a cool morning air, giving a bright, clear autumn sun with temperatures hovering at 20 degrees Celsius in Madrid. It's getting cooler, isn't it? Getting cooler. Crossing over the channel, it's different story up in the north. London is looking damp and overcast with scattered light showers, pushing up to highs of 17 degrees Celsius. Still not too cool, though. Quite mild. Finally, up in Edinburgh, we're going to go do Scotland for you today. Grab your thick coat. Winds are gusty out of the west with periodic autumn rain and cooler temperatures topping out at 12 degrees Celsius in Edinburgh. Today, it is 12 minutes past that at 8 on Talk Radio Europe, your voice in Spain. Good morning.
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2: 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We're looking for high vocal rangers. It's a TV show. Two words.

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2: So your high vocal rangers, what are we looking for? If you think you know what it is, get in touch and let us know. A TV series.

the storm. ELO, the Electric Light Orchestra, and I Turn to Stone. It's October, can you believe it? Have you got your tree up yet? Somebody has, I know. Somebody's bound to have. The Prime Minister of the United Kingdom has said that there's some evidence already to prove that Iran were linked to this attempted attack on an RAF base with American soldiers in there at Fairford. So we'll see how that plans out, see what's happening there. Right, we'll go to the board in a moment. It's International Day of Older Persons, established by the United Nations, a day focused on promoting healthy ageing, addressing digital inclusion for seniors, and celebrating the contributions of older generations worldwide. So if you see an old person today, help them across the road. Even if they don't want to go across, help them anyway. Learn from my experience, don't do that. International Coffee Day, celebrated globally across both the UK and Spain, from London artisan coffees to shops to Spanish cafeterias serving café con leche, honouring the coffee sector and promoting fair trade practices today. Have a nice coffee this morning. International Music Day, initiated by the International Music Council. The day highlights musical diversity, bringing special orchestral performances, street busking and concerts to venues across Madrid, Barcelona, London today, and in Edinburgh. Month-long awareness campaign launches today, marks the day one for the major health, cultural and environmental campaigns. Black History Month starts today, October the 1st, kicks off nationally in the UK, and campaigns to honour historical contributions and the culture of black communities across Great Britain. Stoptober, NHS's annual 28-day public health challenge, encouraging smokers across England, Scotland and Wales to quit smoking. Stoptober. It's Breast Cancer Awareness Month in Spain and the UK. Both nations begin pink ribbon campaigns, fundraising drives and early detection education across hospitals and charities. It's ADHD and Menopause Awareness Month. International initiatives launching today to reduce the stigma around neurodivergence and hormonal health. Right, what else is happening? It's World Vegetarian Day, kickstarts International Vegetarian Week, with restaurants and food markets across the UK and Spain spotlighting plant-based menus. National Hair Day, none taken, and National Pumpkin Spice Day. Popular casual observances celebrating hair care styling and seasonal shift towards autumn treats, all at the same time. And this makes me hungry. National Homemade Cookie Day. So I think you need to make some cookies today, Melissa, if you're listening. A light-hearted culinary observance encouraging home baking. Yes. Spotlight events taking place today. London British Museum today marks the grand opening of the major career exhibition featuring treasures from the Lee Koo Hee collection, the first dedicated presentation of Korean art at the British Museum in over 40 years. It's also opening day to Ramesses and the Pharaoh's gold, bringing 180 ancient Egyptian artifacts on display to the UK in London. It's a touring exhibition, but it's in London today. Madrid, major evening concert venue hosting the kickoff leg of Placebo's 30th anniversary tour. Placebo been around 30 years. That makes you feel old, doesn't it? Barcelona, final day of the International Battery Tech Expo, showcasing next generation clean energy, technology and industrial EV design. I remember going to the phone exhibition in Barcelona in the Congressos many years ago. And it was when the Nokia came out. So that shows you how long ago I was in Barcelona watching it. Right, okay. Enough of all that. Let's go to the board. Let's see who's on there today. First, well, good morning to Sam. He says, I slept lousy last night. Oh, Sam, feel for you. Good morning, Dave. Getting it right is Neil and Valin Ben and Madden Acosta. They're first on the board. Well done, guys. Fabulous. Second goes to Joe in North Cornwall. Well done, Joe. Absolutely correct. Morning, Dave. It's Jan in La Manga. Yeah, you're right. Morning, Jan. You're correct as well. Buenos dias, amigo. Is it? Yes, it is. That's from Murdo in La Cala. Good to hear from you, Murdo, and hope you'll see you at church soon, my friend. right. Hello, Dave. The answer is yes. Lynn in Calahonda. Yes, well done, Lynn. Angela's in Torrox Costa. Morning, Angela. Hi, Dave. We think, yes, and, well, I think it is, and Andy from Nerka's got it right. Vicky's in Benalmadena Costa, correct. Well done, Vicky.
Morning, Dave. It's a head scratcher. Yes, Andrea in Minerva. You are correct. Well done, Andrea. Terry's in Frangarola and correct. We've got, good morning, Dave. It's Kevin in Torremolinos. A head scratcher. Yes. How long you got left in Torremolinos, Kev? Right. Top of the morning to you, Dave, and the rest of the day to yourself. Right from Zeph in Calahonda. I'm believing that Zeph is Irish. Okay. I'm just going to go with that. Right. Morning, Dave. Is it The Voice, Pete and Angie in Benalmadena? No. Oh, Angie. Pete, you're not right. I'm another little thing. High vocal range. What do you call somebody who's got high vocal range? Right. Head scratcher. Alan in Arroyo's got it right. Well done, Alan. Also, Simon in Frigliana. Hi, Dave. Is it? Yes, it is. Hi. Yes, you are absolutely right. Well done. Simon, are you a newbie? Are you a newbie? Just in case you're newbie, that anyway. In Frigg, as we say in Derbyshire, he's in Frigg. Right, good morning, Dave. Today's head scratcher, yes, Lawrence from Norwich, getting it right. And good morning, Dave. Pinch punch, first day of the month. You're absolutely right with the head scratcher, and that's from Larry Jazz, my old mate Larry Jazz. Good morning, Larry. Hope you're well. Let us know where you're singing. We'll mention it. I'll get you out there. All right, then, there we are. Fabulous stuff. Talk Radio Europe, 26 minutes past 8. And I only do this because I know it puts a smile on your face. And there's a link for a song if ever I heard one. 27 minutes past 8. Yeah. October, my friends.

0: Fabulous stuff. There's Miles Smith, of course, and Gold. 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We're looking for high range, high vocal rangers. That's what we're looking for. It's a TV series. If you think you know what it is, get in touch and let us know.
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0: Sports news on the way. We're also going to get some reaction on the Manchester City saga as well. That's coming up next.
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0: Talking about the early release scheme on Sky News this morning, that's about to happen, and more apparently are going to be let out earlier than expected. So not great situation there in the UK, is it, with that? Okay, but they need the space in the prisons. Right, they need to sort that out. Let's have a look at your sports news and you're waking up to today. Marca leads with Lavine Yamal and La Roca on fire. Headlines in Spain are dominated by Spain's 4-1 dismantling of Croatia in Seville, fresh off lifting the World Cup trophy in front of the home crowd at the Ramon Sanchez Stadium. La Roca extended their historical unbeaten run to 40 matches. Lavine Yamal took centre stage once again with 2 goals and an assist. There's no stopping him, is he? He's absolutely on fire, solidifying his spot as the front runner for individual honours. Real Madrid and Mbappe alert. Marca and Sky Sports highlight concerns around Kylian Mbappe following an injury setback during an international duty. Former Real Madrid boss Zinedine Zidane acknowledged the injury doesn't look good as Madrid's medical staff evaluate him ahead of La Liga's return. Sky Sports and BBC Sports lead on the Premier League financial fallout. The biggest bombshell rocking the English football is the verdict surrounding Manchester City's Premier League financial rules investigation. Following guilty findings on severe breaches, punditry and executive reaction dominated the airwaves, with Jamie Carragher and major media outlets assessing potential point deductions. We'll have a bit more on that just coming up in a moment. England recovery. BBC Sport reports that England's bouncing back from the 3-2 defeat to Spain with a 2-0 victory, of course, over Czechia. We did get that wrong yesterday. It's a 2-1 yesterday, but it's 2-0. Fernando Alonso on Formula One future. Spanish legend Fernando Alonso spoke to the BBC Sports about his decision to commit to Aston Martin through the 2027. Alonso cited the arrival of technical genius Adrian Newey as the single biggest factor in the decision to go. Sky Sports and BBC also says Fury versus Joshua signed details are breaking across British sports press regarding the long-awaited mega fight between Tyson Fury and Anthony Joshua. Negotiations confirmed the blockbuster £150 million bout will be staged at Cardiff's Principality Stadium. That's going to be amazing, isn't it? After AJ insists on keeping this the spectacle on UK soil. So, yes, well done, AJ, for that. And who would you like to see win that bout? Hey, wow. Let's get more reaction and fallout from what's going on in Manchester with Manchester City then.
1: There were years in which Manchester City made history on the pitch, heroes like Sergio Aguero immortalised off it. But as 9 years of success are reassessed after an independent commission ruled a huge financial sham paid for it, some ex-players are in disbelief.
2: Heartbreaking to have a headline of this nature for a club that I love so much. If you listen to the reports, what have been said, they are damning.
1: City were found guilty of 114 charges, the most serious that they artificially inflated revenue and reduced costs by more than £900 million from 2009 to 2018. Club bosses have continually maintained their innocence. Today, Pep Guardiola, who was manager for 10 years from 2016, backed them. He said, "I am, always have been, always will be, behind my club, my owner, my chairman. We will get through this together."
3: If we broke rules to do it, then what else was we supposed to do? If we wouldn't have spent that money, we wouldn't have got to this level.
4: You thought they could have done it on the pitch, but slower?
3: No.
5: They're punishing us, and they're punishing the players as well, and that's unfair. Rio
0: Glass, acumula. Yeah, so what are your thoughts on that? We'll go to a bit more fallout from that one right now. Here we go. Hang on. live radio, folks. Sorry about that. Little thing popped up on the screen.
1: Not everyone's been quite so charitable. Ex-Manchester United player turned pundit Roy Keane stuck the boot in.
6: I'd be 100% sticking them medals in the bin.
1: The silverware in question was 3 Premier League titles and 6 domestic cups. The club has until Friday to appeal the commission's judgment. Not everyone thinks they should.
7: Take whatever the punishment is.
4: Even if that means dropping down the divisions.
7: Many people have already said they'd rather see a clean, reputable Manchester City playing in a lower division than this situation in the Premier League.
1: Police say they've received no criminal allegations regarding the issue, though potential sporting sanctions like points deductions and fines could be just the start.
8: Promotion and relegation, prize money for final finishes in the Premier League, and potential spin-off litigation that could arise from clubs that would say, historically, I've missed out.
1: City bosses say the irrefutable evidence supporting them has so far been ignored. Their eight-year battle with the Premier League looks no closer to a truce. Jonathan Brown, ITV News, Manchester.
0: Oh, right. So
9: a day on from
0: not too good at all. What any Man City fans, how are you feeling about all that this morning? Let us know. Get in touch and we'll do our best to cheer you up a little bit. All right? I don't know how we're going to do it, but we'll do our best anyway, okay? Because it's not fair on the fans, is it?

Amen Corner and Paradise Half as Nice. That takes you back, doesn't it? Right, rain is set to return to Andalusia this Thursday. IMET, State Meteorological Agency, has issued yellow warnings for storms in three provinces in Andalusia. The rain will start in the eastern part of the region from Wednesday afternoon, but IMET has issued the yellow warnings for Thursday. They concern the provinces of Jaén, Granada and Almería. The weather warning will remain active from 2 p.m. Until midnight due to accumulated rainfall, 15 millimetres in 1 hour. This affects Cazorla, Segura, Guadix, Batha, as well as the Almanzora Valley and Los Velez. The forecast for Thursday predicts cloudy skies with medium high clouds, with showers accompanied by thunderstorms in eastern mountain ranges. I think we're okay here in Malaga and Gibraltar, but Almeria will look like it's going to get some rain. You probably need it anyway. So all good there. Right. Just a little warning for you. Morning, Sue in Nerka, getting it right. You are absolutely correct, Amanda. Well done, Sue. Not heard from you for a while, Sue. Lovely to hear from you. Hi, Dave. Is it The Voice, Albert and Oliver? Not what we're looking for. Not The Voice. No, no. And thrice, no. But have a lovely day at school, guys. Morning, Dave, the head scratcher. Yes, Kevin in entering the Rancos, getting it right this morning. And also, is it, yes, Peter and Angie and Ben Amanda have got it right. So well done to you. We'll have Lumon on the way next on TRE. High range, vocal high range.

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14: 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It's day-

0: Good morning from a damp Mallorca this morning. Yes, you are absolutely correct. Well done. Who is that messaging in? That's from John in Mallorca. Good morning, John. Stephanie and Steve in Gran Alicante, there. You are absolutely right. Well done. And good morning, Dave, from Maggie and Phil in Conwy, North Wales. It's rain. Is it raising voices? No. Then you got it right. So well done. You got it right in the end. Mark from Torrox Pueblo, correct as well. And now it's time for this.
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0: Bright-eyed and bushy-tailed, back from his holiday, fresh. It's Rich. Good morning, Rich.
2: Morning, Dave.
0: Go. Roaring to go. He wants to do some currency exchanging with you today. So that's all you need to know. Yeah, good. How was your holiday?
2: Very good. Like I was saying off air, it was the first time me and my wife went away with our 7-month-old.
0: Just a family holiday.
2: We went away a couple of months ago, but my mum and dad were there, so had a bit of backup. So it's really good. He loved the pool.
0: Yeah.
2: There were a few meal times where Anna was sat down eating and I was doing laps of the restaurant.
0: It goes on like that for a while, mate, honestly. And then you get them in, a little bit older in the high chair and they're crying.
2: He sits in the high chair, but he's not quite started solids that he could just sit there and eat. So he suddenly decided on holiday that he wanted to drink pints and eat gyros. So there wasn't a huge amount we could do other than

0: Take them away from them.
1: Yes. And then they get to a certain age and they're around the hotel buffet and you just don't see them for 10, 15 minutes because they're just spilling up. But it's great. Right, how do you do with a head scratcher this morning, then?
0: Yeah, I heard it quite late, so I'm obviously out of practice. Mm. I'm not sure I've got it. I mean, the voice came to
1: voice.
0: I don't think that's it.
1: Well, what do you call a high range vocalist? The technical term would be a soprano, mate.
0: Soprano. Oh, no.
1: Yeah, no, it's so easy.
0: It's one of my favourite TV series. Oh, that's
1: The Sopranos. Yeah.
0: I'm obviously not sophisticated enough to know the meaning of soprano, so I'll
1: there you are. Every day's a school day, Rich. It really is. Right, mate. What's going on with the markets and the business news? Because you're sophisticated enough to know about what's going on with a lot of that stuff. So what's going on, mate?
0: There we go. We'll try and recover.
1: Yes.
0: Sterling euro is climbed close to a 2-month high following yesterday's stronger than expected GDP data. So good news there. UK economy grew 0.5% in Q2, and that was revised up from some earlier readings that said it had grown 0.4%. Year on year, the economy's grown 1.4%, and that was versus an earlier reading of 1.2%. So good news. While this won't create further fiscal headroom for the government ahead of the budget, it will be welcomed ahead of the budget, as it's certainly positive news and something that Labour have been talking about trying to grow the economy over the last couple of years. So some positive news there, which has definitely helped the pound. In terms of the pound, it has been supported by the increasing likelihood UK interest rates will be increased by the Bank of England at their next meeting. That's not until the 5th of November, so it will be after the budget. But the better than expected growth figures, that will give the bank more confidence and more room to think about hiking interest rates. Inflation does unfortunately remain persistent, driven mainly by higher fuel and energy costs. So today, what we saw, the UK energy price cap, that rose 4% today, and there are suggestions that it could rise again between January and March. We have had a pretty good summer, and there's suggestions that we might have a milder winter certainly over the next couple of months. So hopefully that doesn't affect people in the UK too heavily. But of course, not ideal that energy prices are going up as we go into the period when people like to put their heating on.
1: No, you're saying 16%. It could be 16%.
0: So 4%, obviously it's an increase, but it's not as significant as that 15-16% they're talking about that could happen in January. So the Bank of England will be keeping a close eye on that. Positive news in terms of oil, that has dropped below $90 per barrel over the last 24 hours. However, the average cost of diesel per litre, that's still expected to hit £2 in the UK.
1: I don't know what it is here. I've just gone on to petrol because I've got a different car. It's still pretty. I think the UK is higher because I think they have more tax on it. But I heard one guy ring the BBC on the radio this morning. He was paying £2.20 for diesel.
0: I think average petrol is about £1.70, £1.75, somewhere around there at the moment. If you diesel, if you're on the motorway, which normally the most expensive place to fill up, it's definitely over £2 at the moment. So
1: a mate of mine on Facebook was showing off saying it only cost me £4 to charge my electric car. So I suppose that's where people are winning at the moment, aren't they, on that? So it's cheaper to have an electric car right now.
0: Might see a bigger drive towards electric cars. Yeah. So, all of that because of the because we have seen persistent inflation over the last few months and that's not expected to necessarily go away. It is increasingly looking likely that we might see the Bank of England raise interest rates. Something else that came out this morning, house prices in the UK, they dropped 0.2% versus last month. Potentially not surprising given what's happening with potentially interest rates and what's happening with the mortgage market. So that's the state of play in terms of the pound. In terms of what's going on in Europe, ECB President Lagarde is speaking today. So her comments will be watched closely ahead of inflation data that's going to come out tomorrow from the wider Eurozone. And then what we'll also see tomorrow is the all-important non-financial

0: cost of shipping, it then feeds into the cost of producing goods, and that can push up the price of other things. And it's also the reason why the dollar benefits when the price of oil goes up, because it's priced in US dollars.
1: Okay, Rich, we've got 20 seconds to get the exchange rates in. How are we doing?
0: Yeah, so as I said, sterling euro, that has increased, and that's above 117. So sterling euro is at 117.
1: 10 seconds.
0: 20. Sterling US dollar, that's at 132.64. And then euro dollar is at 113.18.
1: Rich, 3, 2, 1. Thank you, my friend. Cheers.
0: Thanks, Dave.
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1: Off to the news we go. 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

0: Wednesday welcomed the idea of the United Kingdom rejoining the European Union. During a visit to Madrid while meeting with Sanchez, Macron reacted to the idea of a UK rejoin with two words in English, welcome back. If the British want to come back, and if the Prime Minister is moving in that direction, I think that's a very good news both for his country and for Europeans, Macron continued in French. At the same time, Macron said that the UK cannot take an a la carte approach to its relationship with the EU while remaining outside the bloc. Sanchez said the UK's decision to leave the EU as a result of the referendum in 2016 is a huge loss both for the British population and for the whole European project. The Spanish Prime Minister said if the UK indeed does try and rejoin the EU, then of course Spain would applaud it and open its arms again to a brotherly people. Spain's Defence Ministry has referred allegations of torture and mistreatment of migrants in Ceuta to prosecutors and ordered an internal military investigation following an Amnesty International report documenting alleged beatings, humiliation, and forced returns to Morocco. The ministry announced the measures on Wednesday after the human rights organization accused members of the Spanish armed forces of abusing migrants and asylum seekers, including women and unaccompanied children. Amnesty said some of the alleged violence was sufficiently severe to constitute torture. Amnesty International Spain director Esteban Beltran told Spanish media the organization had documented 22 cases of torture and abuse allegedly involving military personnel. He welcomed the government's response, but said it should have come sooner, urging an exhaustive investigation and precautionary suspension for those implicated. Amnesty's findings followed a visit to Ceuta from the 10th to the 15th of September. Its delegation inspected areas where migrants were staying and met journalists, NGOs, prosecutors and representatives of the autonomous city's governments. Interviewees described beatings, harassment, theft of money, the confiscation and destruction of mobile phones, and insults and threats intended to make them leave Ceuta. Other allegations included forcing Muslims to kneel and kiss a cross alongside daily harassment of a racist, xenophobic and Islamophobic nature. And finally, Spain's new cycling rules come into force today. The new regulations include tougher new rules for car drivers overtaking cyclists, more flexibility for riders out on the road and tighter rules on wearing helmets. The Spanish government State Gazette says the bicycle regulations have several objectives. Firstly, to promote cycling as a healthy and sustainable mode of transportation that helps reduce urban pollution and encourage greater cycle use in the city. Secondly, the regulations introduce measures that enhance the safety of cyclists who are vulnerable road users. Anyone under 16 or who rides a bike for their job must use a helmet at all times and on all roads. The most welcome rule changes are likely to be the ones pertaining to drivers overtaking riders. They must still give the rider 1.5 meters of space while overtaking, but now slow to 20 kilometers an hour below the speed limit on rural roads, as well as hang back at least 5 meters from the rider until they choose to make the maneuver. Cyclists can now take the primary position and ride in the center of the lane. This makes the cyclist more visible to drivers, makes their movements more predictable, and discourages risky overtakes. And that's your Spanish news.
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2: Your thoughts on that then? So that means a load more cyclists are going to be riding in the middle of the lane and they legally can do that. So is that going to slow traffic down? I don't know. Don't get me started, please. Don't get me started. Or get me started. Send your messages in. Happy October, everybody. Can you believe it's October already? Hot soup and cottage pie tonight.

0: Oh, great. Tom Odell and Alice Morton there, and Half As Much As You.
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0: Okie dokie, let's have a look at your weather forecast, starting off in Gibraltar. And yes, it's going to be a brisk easterly Levante breeze, bringing scattered cloud and a peak of 22 degrees Celsius. Moving along the Costa del Sol, Malaga is enjoying plenty of late season sunshine, with mild pleasant conditions reaching 24 degrees Celsius. Inland Granada starts crisp and chilly this morning, but clear skies will pull temperatures to a comfortable 21 mid-afternoon. Further east along the coast, Almeria remains dry and warm and bright, comfortably hitting 25 degrees Celsius. Heading up the coast to Murcia, bringing standard autumn warmth with highs around 24 degrees under largely clear blue skies. Alicante matches that with plenty of sunshine and gentle sea breezes, topping out at 23 degrees Celsius. Further north into Denia, expect a mix of sunshine, passing high clouds, staying pleasant at 22. Over on the islands, Mallorca and Ibiza enjoying bright, calm conditions. Palma will top out at 24 with isolated afternoon clouds, while Ibiza stays warm and sunny at 23 degrees Celsius. Back on the mainland in Barcelona, it's a standard pleasant October day, partly cloudy with sunny intervals and highs reaching 22 degrees Celsius. Inland on the high plains of Madrid, bringing cool morning air, giving way to bright, clear autumn sunshine with temperatures hovering at 20 degrees Celsius. Crossing over to the channel, it's a different story up north. In London, is looking damp and overcast with scattered light showers pushing to 17 degrees Celsius. Finally, Edinburgh, grab a thick coat. Winds are gusty out of the west with periodic autumn rain and cooler temperatures topping at 12 degrees Celsius today in Edinburgh. And that is your weather here on Talk Radio Europe, your voice in Spain. Thank you very much.
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0: work. Oh, we had some sad news, didn't we? Dame Esther Ranson, aged 86, passed away yesterday. I think it was yesterday or the day before, just to double check on that one. And let's have a little tribute to her now. And I don't know about you, but growing up, being born in 1976 and growing up in the 80s, she was very much part of the TV scene for me. And, of course, that famous TV show, That's Life.
13: Ladies and gentlemen, Esther Ranson.
14: Thank you, and welcome to That's Life.
15: That's Life made its producer and presenter, Esther Ranson, a household name.
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15: A blend of investigative, campaigning journalism.
18: Is it time now to make rear seatbelts compulsory for children?
15: Saucy humour.
19: It's never a question of size, sir. It's a question of quality.
15: A dog that said... And those wonky vegetables sent in by That's Life's up to 20 million Sunday night viewers.
20: Two potato hearts for Valentine's Day.
15: With Esther and her boys, as they were often called, at her side.
21: At the time, the three most powerful people in the country were probably the Queen, Margaret Thatcher and Esther Ranson, and not necessarily in that order.
22: Oh, you're Esther bloody Ranson.
15: When Esther's That's Life shone a light on something, it often led to change. Attitudes to child organ donation after two-year-old Ben Hardwick's liver transplant. Safer playgrounds for kids.
21: I will never forget Esther standing and holding a dinner plate and saying, "This is a child falling on a concrete surface." Then drops it on a piece of rubber and it bounces.
23: I'm going to drop it. We have now had so many letters from you.
21: Government ministers knew the power of the programme and they knew the determination of Esther Ranson.
24: Now, here is Miriam Margolyes, and here too is the writer of the Valerie's Mother monologue, Esther Ranson.
15: Esther had honed her talents, writing sketches for, amongst others, Harry Potter actress Miriam Margolyes, who became a lifelong friend.
25: You must excuse me if I take a moment.
26: She loved her work. She just wouldn't let anything get in the way of work. She was determined, very ambitious, and somehow generous.
15: Esther's big TV break came on Braden's Week, a programme edited by Desmond Wilcox, who she went on to marry. A TV star was born, and when That's Life took on the Braden's Week formula, that included the street interviews Esther relished.
27: It's a snail, Matt.
28: No! It's brandy and that's whiskey.
27: You're quite wrong.
28: Am I? Dear.
27: Have another go.
15: She even got arrested.
29: You're arrested, dear. Sorry.
27: I've just been arrested for handing out bat stew.
30: It
31: was incredibly rare for women of such talent to be recognised in broadcasting in those days.
15: Michael Grade wanted Esther to take over from him to become the first female controller of BBC One.
32: What did she say?
31: Didn't want to do it.
32: Why not?
31: She didn't want to give up That's Life.
15: That's Life's most enduring campaign was the creation of Childline to help children suffering abuse.
33: It's free. It's called Childline.
34: Open it. Well, I'm afraid in 50 years, I think Childline will still be as crucial as it is today.
35: It's Wilma from Silverline.
15: Her drive to make a difference later led her to set up the Silver Line for older people struggling with loneliness, and towards the end of her life, to support the campaign for assisted dying after she was diagnosed with terminal cancer.
36: The ice to the right, 330.
15: MPs first voted to allow assisted dying for people in England and Wales with less than 6 months to live, but the bill stalled in the House of Lords. When it was reintroduced in the Commons, MPs voted against it.
37: The noes to the left, 286.
15: Yeah! Esther's last public campaign ended in failure. But outside Parliament, on a phone call with her daughter Rebecca, she remained defiant.
38: I am sure a change in the law will come. I am deeply sad that it won't come soon enough for many of the people who need it.
33: And I should tell you that you are actually sitting next to Nicholas Winton.
15: For many, though, Esther will be remembered for one remarkable piece of television. When in 1988, she introduced Nicholas Winton, the man behind the Czech kinder transport, to some of the people he'd saved from the Nazis as children.
39: Can I
33: ask, is there anyone in our audience tonight who owes their life to Nicholas Winton? If so, could you stand up, please? Mr. Winton, would you like to turn round? I don't expect to be remembered.
0: Dame Esther Ranson there, and yes, of course, sadly lost her life yesterday, 86 years of age, and yeah, amazing, amazing TV personality. Takes me back to my childhood. Jamie Lee Carrington will be joining me next on TRE, so don't you go anywhere now.

0: the harder I try. Now, it's good to have live in the studio with me, because we usually do this recorded, and to be honest, when it's recorded, it's not that good. No, it's really good. Good morning, young Jamie Lee Carrington. How are you?
1: Good morning, Dave. I'm good. How are you?
0: Yeah, we need to kind of just set the scene here, look, because you're taking over as one of the producers here at TRE, aren't you?
1: I am.
0: So is this like your first job, like riding the bike on your own sort of thing today?
1: Kind of, yeah. I used to work with Steph, didn't I, 15 years ago.
0: Yeah, that was enough.
1: But now we've lost Steph.
0: Steph's
1: and I'm
0: gone.
1: Sad.
0: Well, she'll probably get dragged back in at some point.
1: Hopefully, yeah. She said she's on the other side of the phone, so I'm like, well, you're going to regret saying that.
0: I can't come to the phone right now. I'm playing pickleball, so
1: that's what we're going to get.
0: Yeah, she's just going to. I think she's going to have the life of Riley.
1: Oh yeah, definitely.
0: Yeah, she'll be off traveling everywhere.
1: And within a week, she will have forgotten us anyway. Yeah. So
0: who are you? Right, Jamie. So yeah, it's good to have you in with me live.
1: Yeah.
0: How's life doing?
1: All good. All good.
0: What we're talking about.
1: Do you know what we're talking about today, Dave?
0: Yes, go on.
1: We're talking about kettles in hotel rooms.
0: Right. I've got a bit of an opinion on this.
1: Well, okay. I'm intrigued because I've never ever thought about it before, to be honest.
0: Right.
1: You know, I've just, you know, gone in there, made my tea, coffee, whatever, and that's been the end of that.
0: So you're talking about British hotels, huh? Because you don't get that in Spain much, do you?
1: Yeah, you do. Do you know? Yeah, you do. I've had kettles here plenty of times.
0: Yeah. Well, you get a lot of people complaining, saying, I didn't get I didn't get the tea.
1: Oh, really?
0: Like PG tips or whatever. What are you expecting? It's not blinking Brighton, is it? It's cost no soul. Anyway, sorry.
1: English breakfast. And I was listening to a podcast a few months ago. And I could honestly, I will never use a kettle in a hotel room again after what I heard.
0: Why?
1: Like, the way that people are way that people are misusing kettles in hotel rooms.
0: The kettle helpline
1: is not right. Honestly, if you've been affected by
0: if any kettles listening have been affected by this conversation,
1: no, honestly, it's not normal. So things like washing clothes, like people wash their dirty underwear. You think about it, they're going away for a week and they haven't taken enough clothes or whatever. Yeah. They're boiling their underwear in these kettles.
0: That? We all do it, don't we?
1: Oh, Dave, please. Honestly. What else?
0: Dave, you left your boxer shorts in the kettle again. Sorry, I know. Is it two sugars?
1: Can you imagine you start dating someone and you go away with them for the first time?
0: Oh, yeah.
1: And they put their Y-fronts in there.
0: Making a cuppa.
1: Yeah.
0: No, I'm cleaning me neglectables.
1: Disgusting. And then cooking food is another one. So boiling things like eggs, hot dogs, rice directly inside the appliance.
0: So not with the pouch.
1: No,
0: I'd do it with the pouch, wouldn't you?
1: A pouch, wouldn't you?
0: Yeah, a bit of Uncle Ben's.
1: Yeah. I mean, I'm not going to lie. When my son was a baby, I did used to use the kettle for things like, you know, you'd heat up you'd boil the water first and to heat up the food outside.
0: That's normal, Jamie.
1: Yeah, is that normal? Yeah, that's
0: no, there's
1: normal.
0: No rules on that. You can only use the kettle for tea and coffee. don't use it for heating water. For goodness
1: not
0: sake.
1: For baby food though. What else? Heating up small wet towels. I mean, that's not. It's just offensive. Don't use kettles for anything.
0: But if you're putting the towel in the kettle, then that's a problem. But if you're just going to heat up the kettle, hot water bottles fine. We don't mind that, do we? Stick your hot water, heat
1: no,
0: it up
1: that's
0: water,
1: fine.
0: Use it, but.
1: But
0: yeah.
1: Underwear, come on. I mean, gross. And you know that they don't clean those kettles out. I mean, then, I know that it's boiling off all the germs, but
0: I'm going to say, you know me, I'm in full agreement with you on this, right? Mm. There's no splitting hairs on this one with me and you. We're there. We're on it. But once you start going down this line, Jamie, it's what has been on that bed. What has been, are the toenails under the bed? That sort of thing. And that's where you can start getting, this is where I'm a bit worried about you. You can get a bit obsessive about
1: Jamie. I'm already at that point, unfortunately. I really am. Unless it's something that's like 5-6 star
0: that you
1: can
0: see. Do you check to see how clean it is when you go in?
1: I do.
0: What you, I mean,
1: I look at the bed to see if there's any
0: infrared blue light.
1: No, but I should get one of those.
0: I think you.
1: I should definitely get one of those. Listen, I used to work on yachts, right? So that was like 6-star service, right? And you know, even then I saw, you know,
0: what was your job on there,
1: staff then? I was like a second stewardess, so even then I would see, you know, other crew members doing things like, you know, leaving the top cover on because, oh, they only slept in it once.
0: Oh, right. Wow.
1: You know, and that, know, and that's six star. Mm, yeah. So I know what goes on behind the scenes and it's not for me.
0: No.
1: anyway, moving on to our next one of the day. It got me thinking about random things that people think are weird about another. So, like, my partner brings up a lot of things I do.
0: My partner sticks his underwear in the kettle.
1: Yeah, exactly. And I think that's really weird.
0: Yeah, yeah.
1: So things like, you know, when you're when you take your clothes off, right?
0: It didn't take long, did it?
1: Crikey, it's not
0: 23 minutes to turn. It's the 1st of October. We've not even got into Christmas yet. Right.
1: But you know when you take your clothes off to wash them?
0: Yeah.
1: Do you take them off perfectly, or do you just take them off and sling them in the washing basket? Like, do you take them off and then fold? Like,
0: I don't fold
1: and
0: them then, to put them in the washing basket.
1: No, not fold them, but like, you know, put them the right way around.
0: Also,
1: like,
0: not inside out.
1: Not inside out, that's what I'm trying
0: yes, to say. I never used to, but this has been, we've had a meeting. We've had a household meeting, and that was one of the things. And also the household meeting was, and this will happen when your kid gets a little bit older, you bring your own washing in from now on. You know, because it's not all down to one person to do it. So if your washing's out there, you bring it in. But no, I mean, sometimes, if I'm going to be honest, Jamie, probably 60% of the time I'll make sure of it. Another time I'll just forget it.
1: Yeah.
0: And
1: so the argument is because I will always just take it off. I'm not going to correct it before
0: putting
1: it into the washing machine.
0: My natural status will be to do it like that.
1: Yeah. But then I get in trouble because, like, well now.
0: When you've got to put it out.
1: Now I have to take it out and I have to turn it around, which is fair enough if the other person's putting it up. But what difference does it make turning it inside out before you wash it or after? I do it after.
0: And does it matter? And, you know, in the grand scheme of things, you know, does anybody really, really care whether it's out on the line inside out?
1: No.
0: Because it's going to dry.
1: No. So
0: in fact, it's probably better because it's going to dry from the inside first.
1: Yeah, true. True. If it's in the sun or whatever. Yeah. Anyway, so that's the point. So does it make any difference whether it's before you put it into the washing basket, whether, you know, after you take it out or whether after it's dry?
0: We need to have a chat, James, because I feel like this slot is becoming something that's kind of like a little way in which you can sort out your household domestic issues.
1: Oh, sorry. Was this not therapy?
0: It's meant to be just general, like, entertainment for people. No, I'm joking.
1: I just wanted to get a few things off my chest. Anyway, I feel
0: whether it's inside out or not, it's coming off.
1: I feel much better, so thanks for listening.
0: Jamie, honestly, I think, so the issue would be, like, I've got to do this every time I put it on the line. I've got to put it out the right way. Yeah. Is that what it is?
1: That's the issue. Yeah, I just don't see the difference. I mean, if there was a valid reason for it, then I would, you know, maybe take your comments on board and do exactly what I want anyway. However,
0: we would like your opinion on this. Is Jamie right to just be lackadaisical about her washing habits when it comes to chucking her clothes in the washing basket? Should you really be worried about it? Should life really be that strict and worrying and concerning?
1: No.
0: Can't we just go in and just take it off and stick it how we want? You know what I mean?
1: Yeah.
0: Live and let live, Jamie.
1: Live and let live. There's far too many issues in this lifetime to be thinking about how my clothes go into a washing machine.
0: I've got the Straits of Hormuz on my mind right now. I don't need to be worrying about this. Yeah. What's going on in Iran? Oh, my days, Jamie.
1: All right. Well.
0: Right, I'm going to let you go then.
1: Yeah.
0: It's brilliant, Jamie. Have a
1: great rest of your show, Dave.
0: And that's it now. Giles is on the way next. Right, okay, well, Dave's Gordon is on the way. And thank you very much, Jamie Lee Carrington. Good to have you back with me. It really is. Right, okay, what am I doing here? I'm not even playing the right track. Here we go. Right, hang on. Here we go. Play. Will you just stick the kettle on for me? I need to do some washing.

0: It's Dave's Golden Years.
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6: The Business Bulletin is powered by Casa del Billar, the billiards club the Costa del Sol has been waiting for in San Pedro.
9: Let's have a look at the day ahead in European and global markets. Asian markets ushered in the final quarter of the year on a muted note on Thursday, though bond markets remained firmly in focus for investors as yields hovered at a multi-year high. A slower-than-expected rise in US inflation in August, alongside a downward revision of July's reading, reduced some bets on a Federal Reserve hike this month. But that did little to help US Treasury yields, which scaled fresh peaks overnight and held near those levels in Asia trade. Stalling peace talks between the US and Iran to end the seven-month-long war in the Middle East have done little to help the global inflation picture, with the Eurozone feeling the pain as prices climbed far quicker than expected in some of the bloc's biggest economies last month. In stock markets, blockbuster earnings from AI chipmaker Micron Technology failed to lift the frayed mood in Asia, though trading was thinned with markets in Hong Kong and China closed for a holiday. Micron forecast quarterly revenue above estimates and said customers had increased commitments under its long-term supply agreements to $32 billion, signaling unabated demand for AI memory chips. Elsewhere, a quarterly Bank of Japan Tankan survey showed Japanese business confidence hit an 8-year high over July and September amid elevated inflation expectations, bolstering the case for interest rate hikes. Meanwhile, a summary of opinions from the Bank of Japan's September meeting, at which policymakers raised borrowing costs to a 31-year high, showed some of them saw the need to accelerate the pace of tightening or move rates closer to the central bank's desired level sooner. Key developments that could influence markets today include the UK nationwide house price and France and Germany S&P manufacturing. And that's this morning's business report.
6: The Business Bulletin is powered by Casa del Billar, the billiards club the Costa del Sol has been waiting for in San Pedro.
2: Okay, got a charity. We're going to do Dave's Golden Years in a moment. It's a charity event to mention for you if you are in the Mijas area or anywhere on the Costa del Sol, really. We have a charity event happening, and it's fundraising for the Lions Alzheimer's Group. Great group, do amazing work. It's at Olivia's in La Cala. It's strictly Olivia's as a title. Dancing for Dementia. Join us for a fantastic fundraiser, Latin American and ballroom dancing display with the sensational Alberto Atrada, professional dancer with his enigmatic and glamorous students, Jax and Renate. Join in with Alberto on the dance floor later and learn some sexy dance moves, it says here. Wow. €60 per person includes drinks on arrival. €10 goes directly to the charity plus other fundraising activities on the night. You get a three-course set menu, wine, water with your meal. Dress to impress. It starts at 1900 sharp. And it's on the date. Let me give you the date for it. The 22nd of October. Okay, so it's coming up quite quickly now. 22nd of October. It starts at 7 in the evening, goes on till 1 in the morning. Carriages at 1 in the morning. And if reservations, you can book your ticket now. It's going to be an awesome event. It really is. And also raising money for the Alzheimer's Group, Lions Alzheimer's Group in La Cala as well. You can WhatsApp 608-784-367. That's +34 if you're outside of Spain, 608-784-367. Mention also on there that you heard it on the radio. You can call 952-494-935. That's 952-494-935. And if you want to email, again, mention that you heard it here on TRE, on Daybreak with Dave. 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So well done to those guys. And this is to raise money for the Lions Alzheimer's Group. So it's going to be a fantastic evening. And do get in touch with them. And if you want that information, do get in touch and I'll let you know what it is. Going to the board, we were talking about your washing habits earlier on with Jamie Lee Carrington. We think it's better to hang the clothes out there. This is from Ben. 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I'm going to pass that one on to Jamie as well. 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Let's do this.
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0: 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We'll give you some headlines after this. 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
0: Dave's Golden Years brought to you by Me Cold Chum. But what year are we looking for? Let me give you some headlines before we end up running out of time. It was, unfortunately, a sad year. It was the death of John Smith, Labour Party leader, if you remember that. Seems such a lovely, lovely guy, and a very principled politician. But he sadly passed away. John Smith died suddenly in May, leading to Tony Blair's election as leader of the Labour Party in July. IRA ceasefire. The provincial IRA announced the complete cessation of military operations in August, followed by a loyalist ceasefire in October, marking a major turning point in the Northern Ireland peace process. Tory sleaze scandals. Prime Minister John Major faced mounting political pressure after allegations of ministerial corruption, including controversy surrounding Jonathan Aitken. Remember that? Yeah. The West murders. Fred and Rose West were charged following the discovery of multiple bodies at their house at 25 Cromwell Street in Gloucester. Mullaghcleintie crashed. An RAF Chinook helicopter crashed in Scotland, killing 29 people, including top-ranking intelligence experts. Library fire. Norwich Central Library was devastated by a massive fire, destroying centuries of local historic records. But what year are we looking for? And this was a big hit in this year as well for Pato Banton and Ali Campbell. And their version of this song, Baby Come Back. See if you can guess the year before the end of the show.

Sally Campbell, Pat O'Banton and Baby Come Back. Good morning, Dave. Wet, wet, wet. I think it's... I love that song. Said I love anything by Wet, Wet, Wet. I think it's 1994. Love is all around. Love their music. Jackie in Luxembourg, you are right. I'm a TV. I'm a Bob Marley collection. Right. Also, Alan and Roy Delamiel getting it right as well. As always, well done, Alan. So 1994 was what we were looking for. 1994. More Dave's Golden Years tomorrow on TRE. Thank you to Miko Chom for sponsoring us. A Giles Brown on the way now.

Good morning. It is Thursday, the 1st of October. Welcome to almost... It's Autumn Eve. Thanks to Dave for Daybreak. Special guest appearance by Jamie Lee. Right then, so a new era as we were here at TRE. Steph is enjoying her retirement. I wonder what time she got up this morning and when I don't have to be in the studio. On today's show, after a quick flick through the papers and letting you know what the weather is doing. My first guests today are Louis Parkinson and Joel Robertson. They're talking about Get a Grip, climbing coach Louis Parkinson and psychotherapist Joel Robertson. Joel, on their years of experience.

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1: Falling is probably big in them.
0: Going to be joined by our friends at Fluent Finance as well. And at 11:30, Holly Marchi was talking about the most serene Republic of Venice and the Byzantine Empire. Yes, indeed. History buffs, get ready. Talking all about two of my favourite subjects in the world, Venice and, of course, the Byzantine Empire, Constantinople. Here we come. Plus sports news, entertainment news, and the business briefing. 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
2: 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Let's Talk. 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
0: Okay, quick look at what your weather is doing. Costa del Sol, Malaga province. Sunny spells. It's currently 23 degrees. 27 is the high. Winds are from the southeast and they are light to moderate. 17 degrees in Granada. Overcast but sunny spells later, a high of 30. Winds are variable, light but gusting up to 41 kilometres an hour from the west. 24 degrees in Almeria. A mixture of sunshine and cloud, 28 is the high. Winds are light to moderate southerlies. Murcia, 25 degrees. Overcast today, but sunny spells later. 32 is the high. Winds are from the northeast, moderate to, well, they're moderate. Be advised there'll be some rain around later. Early evening, I think. 28 degrees at the moment in Alicante. Overcast, but with lengthy sunny spells. High of 31. Winds are southeasterlies, light to moderate. Denia, 27 degrees at the moment. Sunny intervals, but mainly cloudy. A high of 29. The winds are from the north, and they are moderate. Maybe some light rain around. The rain is arriving tomorrow, by the way. Ibiza, good morning to you. 28 degrees, mostly cloudy with a high of 29. Winds are from the east, and they're moderate. Again, smatterings of rain is expected today. Meanwhile, Mallorca, currently Palma, it is 26 degrees, overcast today, with 28 being your high, and winds which are moderate to strong southeasterlies. Finally, Gibraltar, 22 degrees on the rock, lengthy sunny spells with a high of 25. The winds are light southeasterlies. And again, we can expect some rain appearing on the rock by Saturday. That's your weather.
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0: And let's see what's making the front pages this morning. Pictures of the stabbed captain of the Fly Dubai jet, covered in blood and wearing an oxygen mask, appear on some of the front pages. According to the Times, the Israeli Prime Minister has called him a true hero after his co-pilot allegedly attacked him in a suspected attempt to crash the plane. Daily Telegraph pictures Benjamin Netanyahu greeting a passenger who helped retain control of the flight. The paper describes how Yaniv Hayoun confronted the attacker in the cockpit and pulled him outside before rushing back in to steady the plane. The iPaper says Israel is now increasing security checks on pilots flying into the country. The Guardian reports that a senior Downing Street officials have been contacting think tanks and pollsters as they look to test public support for the UK rejoining the EU. It says some in Number 10 are nervous that promising to negotiate re-entry to the bloc could revive the flagging political fortunes of Reform UK leader Nigel Farage. The Financial Times notes that Brussels has other priorities, including the rise of Marine Le Pen in France and the Eurosceptic far right in Germany, Spain and Italy. The Daily Mail pokes fun at the suggestion Britain could reverse Brexit. Its Pooh cartoon features a couple watching celebrity traitors with a campaign, apparently one of them wants to rejoin Europe and the faithfuls have to work out who it is. Dame Esther Ranson is remembered on many of the front pages. The Sun goes with the headline, "That was a great life, Esther." The Daily Express, which championed the broadcaster's call to legalise assisted dying, describes her as an indefatigable campaigner. In its inside write-up, the Daily Mirror notes her break in TV came by accident when a producer decided to put her on screen while she was still a researcher. The paper says that while she never meant to be a star, she used her fame to become a tireless champion for young and old alike. Looking at those front pages, the Daily Telegraph, hero who stopped Israel's 9/11. The Times, passengers storm cockpit to head off Israel's 9/11. The iPaper, hero passengers storm cockpit to save Israel flight from disaster. The Metro, we got him, bloody face of a hero who took down suicide pilot. The Guardian, big picture of Dame Esther Ranson on the front, but also pilot attacker tried to crash plane, says Netanyahu. The Sun, tributes to Dame Ranson, that was a great life, Esther. The Daily Star, she was our sunshine, tributes to TV star and campaigner. The Daily Express, Esther gave us endless capacity for joy. The Daily Mirror, the family have shared a note, final note. Esther, see you on the other side. Financial Times, strong indications that Iran was involved in Fairford incident, warns Burnham. The Daily Mail, Kemi to stop school leavers going straight on the dole. As Burnham lurches further left and talks of a second Brexit referendum, Tories launch bid to stop young lives being wasted. Those are UK papers. Meanwhile, over in the States, the Washington Post today leads on Trump's sweeping changes to the remaking Washington. Obviously, they're talking about what he's doing with the ballroom And other bits and pieces are in the capital, of course. That is the Washington Post. Also this morning, looking at the New York Times, got a picture of Iraqi security forces in Jajaf. U.S. pullout leaves Iraq to seize its own future. And also they've got passenger and crew saved plane to Israel after attack. That's the New York Times. And finally, this morning on my American page, we're looking at the USA Today, which has AI boom meets Mammoth Cave National Park, data center bid near site spurs a battle. This is a protest against an AI site near a national park, and those are your headlines on this Thursday, the 1st of October.
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19: The Business Bulletin is powered by Casa del Villar, the billiards club the Costa del Sol has been waiting for in San Pedro.
0: Let's have a look at the day ahead in European and global markets. Asian markets ushered in the final quarter of the year on a muted note on Thursday, though bond markets remained firmly in focus for investors as yields hovered at a multi-year high. A slower-than-expected rise in US inflation in August, alongside a downward revision of July's reading, reduced some bets on a Federal Reserve hike this month. But that did little to help US Treasury yields, which scaled fresh peaks overnight and held near those levels in Asia trade. Stalling peace talks between the US and Iran to end the seven-month-long war in the Middle East have done little to help the global inflation picture, with the Eurozone feeling the pain as prices climbed far quicker than expected in some of the bloc's biggest economies last month. In stock markets, blockbuster earnings from AI chipmaker Micron Technology failed to lift the frayed mood in Asia, though trading was thinned with markets in Hong Kong and China closed for a holiday. Micron forecast quarterly revenue above estimates and said customers had increased commitments under its long-term supply agreements to $32 billion, signaling unabated demand for AI memory chips. Elsewhere, a quarterly Bank of Japan Tankan survey showed Japanese business confidence hit an 8-year high over July and September amid elevated inflation expectations, bolstering the case for interest rate hikes. Meanwhile, a summary of opinions from the Bank of Japan's September meeting, at which policymakers raised borrowing costs to a 31-year high, showed some of them saw the need to accelerate the pace of tightening or move rates closer to the central bank's desired level sooner. Key developments that could influence markets today include the UK nationwide house price and France and Germany S&P manufacturing. And that's this morning's business report.
19: People around here have been talking for years about needing a proper billiards club. So we built one. Casa del Villar in San Pedro. 14 professional tables for pool, pyramid and snooker. A private VIP room, a full bar and a resident player in the club every evening. Bring your friends. We'll take care of the rest. CasaDelBillar.es.
0: Yes, indeed. That's your business briefing, Giles Brown. With you till 12 o'clock today. And with the time, we'll call that 20 past 10. These are the Rolling Stones. Giles Brown on a Thursday morning. How you doing?

0: Clear, concise, current reporting throughout the day. 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
2: So, your showbiz news. Well, Davina McCall says that Dame Esther Ransom made the world a better place and inspired so many following her death at the age of 86. The former That's Life presenter became one of Britain's best loan broadcasters and went on to establish the children's charity Childline in the 1980s. Her family have described her as a wonderful mother and a cherished grandmother. MPs have described the BBC licence fee model as outdated, and they recommend it should be extended beyond TV. A royal charter will soon outline how it should be funded beyond 2028, but politicians question the effectiveness of reviving or reviewing its future every 10 years. Their report also said the broadcaster shouldn't outbid rivals for shows like Suits and Scooby-Doo. The BBC insists it recognises the need to evolve. US comedian and actor Pete Davidson says he doesn't understand the scrutiny his former fiancé Ariana Grande has been facing about her appearance. The singer stepped back from the spotlight earlier this month following her 10-night residency in London. Her ex says he doesn't like the comments at all and described her as a really strong person. And Claudia Winkleman has joked that she's too thick to take part in Celebrity Traitors. She returns to present the BBC show tonight. Actors Michael Sheen and Richard E. Grant, musician James Blunt and comedian Rob Beckett are among the stars taking part in Celebrity Traitors. Blimey, Michael Sheen, Richard E. Grant, James Blunt and Rob Beckett. And that's going to be quite something. And those are your showbiz, your entertainment news and headlines today.
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12: Say in Central and South America and so on. Replace it with fascists, like literal fascists, with the Hugo Boss uniforms and everything. So that's the thing. Be careful what you wish for, I suppose.
16: I am not a number. I am a free man.
2: Or something like that. Right, quick time check. It is 28 minutes to the top of the hour. Don't forget we go live to Stephen Ritson from our Costa Blanca studios for Europe Today at 12 o'clock. Get a grip, a climber's route to a stronger mindset and better mental health. Climbing pushes us to our limits physically and mentally. Fear, self-doubt, comparison and the need for belonging shape not only the way we climb, but the way we live. It's a fascinating new book with climbing coach Louis Parkinson and psychotherapist Joel Robertson, drawing on their years of experience from coaching and therapy. So my palms are already sweating this morning, gentlemen. So because I am the worst at heights. I mean anything to do. Every time that somebody puts, you know, somebody doing a high wire act over the, you know, across the suspension bridge, or anybody free climbing. I mean, I just go, you're having an absolute. I'm sweating now with my palms. Let's introduce you both. Joel, you can go first and explain a little bit about yourself.
17: Hi, yeah, I'm Joel. Thanks for having us on, Giles. Really good to come and talk about the book. I'm a psychotherapist based in London.
2: Yep.
17: I've been climbing not for too long, almost about 3 years now. Louis been climbing much longer than me. But yeah, we met a couple of years ago. We both had the same idea for a book. Look, what if we look at the mental, emotional challenges that come up in climbing? What if we look at them with a therapeutic lens and a coaching lens together? We both had that idea separately. Yeah, we came together about 2 years ago now to start working on it. And at long last, it exists. It's out in the world. People are holding it and reading it.
2: Louis, what about yourself? So you've been doing this particular. What inspired you to first start scaling ridiculous heights?
18: Oh, good question. I mean, so I've climbed for about 21 years now. And at one point was competing on the national team, went to the World Cups. For the last 10 years or so, I've just been coaching the whole time and have always been very passionate about talking about mindsets and how we experience practicing and performing something that we're passionate about and the emotional side of it with my students. So have always wanted to write a book like the one Joel and I have created, but never felt equipped to do so without the backing of a lovely, very experienced psychotherapist like Joel. So as a pair, I think written something we're really, really proud of. As for how I got started with climbing, it was my little sister's birthday. And my parents thought a good plan would be take her to the climbing centre. We'll do a birthday party for her and her friends. I wanted to come along because it sounded cool. I was terrible at it. Actually, very much similar to yourself, Giles. I remember I got to the top of the wall and I didn't know how to get down. And I cried in front of all my little sister's friends. I had an instructor come and rescue me. But apparently there were aspects of it that I did enjoy and I just started going regularly. And I was very enthusiastic about it and did it a lot. And now here we are 21 years later. Not much has changed.
2: So when we're talking climbing, what's, are we across the board here? Are we talking walls? Are we talking 4-day expeditions up some remote peak that nobody kind of heard of? Because obviously to the layman, climbing, you kind of think, okay, it's either your sports center in your local wall or the other flip side and you're 5 days even to get to the start of the bleeding thing. So what are we talking about, all climbing or a different type of climbing here?
18: I mean, as you say, climbing has a pretty broad definition. You could class it as anything where you're gaining vertical elevation counts as climbing. So we're focusing more on the type of climbing which is I think most commonly experienced nowadays, which is indoor climbing, either with or without ropes. Yeah. If it's without ropes, you do it for a few meters above some padded matting. And the similar disciplines of climbing, which are done outdoors. Of course, I think a lot of the stuff we talk about can also apply to alpinism and multi-pitch climbing and these sort of things. But mostly we're talking about how we actually execute specific movements without distracting ourselves, or how we go about practicing learning certain skills without getting too frustrated. So this can apply to everything, but we're not so much talking about the preparation and the level of fear you might feel about a big week-long adventure into the mountains sort of thing.
2: So when it comes to doing a climb, presumably what we're looking at here, I mean, obviously it's physical. You've got to get up that wall somehow. And if you've had 5 cheeseburgers, which is what my trainer used to do to me if I'd been out on the night before just to punish me, then you're not going to be in the best shape to climb. So presumably there is the physical, but there is also A, the mindset of getting up there, but B, if you are involved in something that takes up all your concentration, you will therefore free your mind up, which is a state that we, in our modern 21st century world, we very rarely get to experience.
17: Yeah, I think so. I think that's one of the things that people are finding more and more. You know, the sport of climbing is growing hugely year on year, and I think a lot of people talk about that real benefit. It's very consuming, it's very absorbing, you know, because there are the physical elements and there's the mental, you know. A lot of kind of climbing has to do with puzzle solving. You're constantly trying to work out tiny details of if I shift my weight slightly over here, if I just change my grip slightly on the rock, you know, those things can unlock a climb and make all the difference between staying on and progressing up or falling off. And so I think a lot of people, myself included, you know, find that one of the key elements that kind of keeps us coming back to the sport. And I think, you know, in that kind of intense, really focused environment, that's also, I think, one of the reasons that climbing is so kind of, it so powerfully brings up all the kind of emotional, mental stuff that we might have going on anyway. So let's say I spend a day at work and there's a kind of an annoying, niggling doubt in the back of my mind about whether or not I'm working well enough, or whether, you know, whether or not I'm kind of earning enough money for my family or whatever it might be. When I get to that really intense moment at the end of the day, I go climbing and I'm on the wall and it's just me and the rock. Actually, sometimes in those moments of clarity, some of that stuff that's niggling away at the back or back of my mind or weighing me down emotionally can really come to the fore. And in those moments when it is tiny margins that make the difference, those are the kind of distractions, those are the kind of emotional weights that can make a huge amount of difference in climbing. And so therefore, climbing can help us see what are those psychological and emotional things we're struggling with. And so I guess with our book, we're sort of saying, well, let's try and find a bigger picture way of looking at this stuff to help us both in climbing and in the rest of life.
2: Louis, is it kind of, I was going to say, Louis, is this a kind of way of like, literally, I've had a really rubbish day. I'm going to go and hit a wall, basically.
18: Man, yeah, I think one of the great things about climbing is, as you brought up, and as Joel says, it can be a really just mindful and present thing to do. You go climbing, and if you get into the right zone, all you're thinking about is, I'm just trying hard. I'm just having a great time moving my body. It can be a really, really good practice just to get out of your head and get a bit of space from everything. On the other hand, climbing's hard. And a lot of the time you fall off over and over again. And so, yeah, I think similar to Joel, I would have it a lot where I'm very passionate about my climbing. I get a lot of joy and fulfillment from it. And a lot of the time I go to the gym going, oh, I've had a tough day. I'm just so excited to climb. I'll feel so much better. I can't wait to use this as a tool to feel better about myself. And then annoyingly, I spend the session feeling clumsy and weaker than I want to. And I fall off loads of climbs in front of people who are watching and I feel embarrassed. And suddenly it's not the incredibly... Sorry, there's a cat that's trying to come in.
2: That's quite all right. We're used to having cats, so that's part of the appeal of live radio.
18: Okay, great, that's fine.
2: Yeah, they've got that special sense that when you're on radio, they know and they have to come
18: exactly,
2: and interrupt.
18: I've got to get in on this. Let me in. but yeah, this is one of the other reasons why Joel and I used climbing as almost an illustration for how we experience just challenge and setbacks. The most common experience when you go into a climbing centre is you try something, you try really hard, you make weird noises and try your best, and then you fall off and everyone can see that you've fallen off and failed.
17: Yeah.
18: And you just have to try it again. And it's a very high like failure rate to get used to. So it brings up a lot of stuff. As Joel was mentioning, yeah, sometimes... Oh, go what were you going to say, Joel?
17: No, I just think that resonates with something we quote in the book where Roger Federer talks about, having lost, I think it was 54% of the... having won 54% of the points across his career. So he was losing 46%. And he talks really powerfully about, so tennis, similar to climbing, a failure-based sport where you're just constantly failing. And so the ability to roll with that, get up and go again, put it out of your mind, the ability to tolerate failure being really key. And yeah, really applicable in climbing as well, isn't it?
2: But one of the things that I can say, I mean, because a lot of us know the power exercise to get rid of all, I mean, we're all agreed on that. Get out in nature, go for a mountain bike ride, go to the gym. I mean, but I can go to a gym after a show and I can get rid of all the frustration by lifting a weight, whatever, doing press up the whole thing. But that is just pure, in my case, there's no mental, if you like, well, I mean, you have to know what you're doing so you don't brain anything, but it is that is that getting rid of that aggression. Climbing's not like that. You can't go full Viking barbarian mode on the wall and expect to get anywhere, because it is a different discipline, and it's got perhaps a more analytical than me just putting Van Halen on the iPod on full pelt and trying to break a personal best lifting record. You can't do that because you have to be more present and more technical in climbing, one could argue.
18: Yeah, no, I would agree. There are some climbs where you could just put on some metal and just climb with rage. And if it is a particularly like powerful style of climbing, that might work. But for the most part, yeah, as you say, the broad majority of climbs we do require a fair amount of strength and power. But a lot of focus on the subtle details of what you're doing. If you just fight and wrestle with something, it's rarely the most efficient way of doing it. I think, being calm and focused whilst also trying hard at the right moments is a really difficult balance to find. If you're just rage and trying hard the whole time, that rarely works well.
2: Joel, it's really interesting you said about Federer as well, because we live in a society where everybody's winning on social media. Everybody's winning. Yeah. You turn on and people are just winning everywhere. I'm winning here, I'm winning there, I'm in wherever it is.
17: Yeah.
2: And for Federer to say it's, to talk about losing, who is the most graceful and, perhaps the most successful, champion of the past 20 years or whatever.
17: Yeah.
2: Failing is a part of the learning process, and no more is it more apparent. So.
17: Yeah, failing is absolutely part of the learning process. We kind of revisit Caroline Dweck's kind of famous growth mindset. We propose a little bit of an update to it. We're big fans of focusing on the learning process, embracing failure, embracing the fact that things don't go perfectly. And actually, you learn so much more when you fail than when you succeed, because often we do succeed and we don't necessarily know how. So, for example, in climbing, if somebody's very strong, they're likely to be able to kind of muscle their way up some climbs that they, you know, perhaps haven't learnt the kind of the lessons around technique that they could have learned on that climb if they hadn't been so strong. So yeah, fed a huge part of the learning process. But also, I think just to add, I think the Roger Federer example is a really great one for a number of reasons. One of them is that it's not just that failure is part of the learning process, but failure is part of winning, right? What he's saying is, in the process of winning a lot, I was losing. And what people see is the end result, right? What people remember is the outcome. I won Wimbledon however many times, et cetera, et cetera. But what he's trying to stress, I think, when he highlighted those numbers was, in the process of winning, I did a lot of failing. You know, in the process of winning, I had to be comfortable with failing. It wasn't just failing while I was younger or while I was training before I became a winning machine. As I was being a winning machine, there was still failure, there was still frustration. And if I hadn't built up a tolerance for frustration, for failure, if I hadn't learned to deal with that, if I hadn't, you know, done the wrestling with my identity, you know, if I see myself as someone who never loses, then I'm never going to win at tennis, right? He had built his identity into something that could absorb failure and could cope with it and could sort of, you know, brush it off and go, okay, we go again. And there's something hugely powerful in that I think relates to any sport or kind of anything that we might do in life.
2: Louis, your take on that one.
18: Oh man, no, I was just nodding along going, yeah, Joel, that's a good point. Exactly as Joel says, I think a little athletes I train who are passionate about doing well in competitions, and a lot of what we talk about is exactly what Joel's been saying. You're not going to be able to start winning competitions until you are comfortable losing competitions. And as Joel says, yeah, with any example of someone who's got to a high level and is winning top level competitions of any sport, they've had to build the skill set in order to perform well at a competition, and they've had to build the emotional resilience to lose a lot of competitions on the way to getting to that point where they can win something. So, mm-hmm. Yeah, dealing with failure and how we respond to it, I think, is a huge part of what we address in the book.
2: There's a great clip, I don't know if you see it, but Nicky Ladd, because I'm a motorsport nut, and he won a whatever sports legend of the year, and he got up and he just said, you know, this is about winning, but I'd like to, you know, thank everybody who came second, because when you come second or you don't, you learn more. And as you said, you get up and go again. And that you get, yeah. If you're always winning, yeah. If everything is success, then you're not learning anything. And
18: But one of the things we found, and one of the things we explore in this book, is that kind of, as we've talked about, failing is hard. Being really, really passionate about something, pouring all your energy into it, trying your best, and being met with a result you didn't want is really, really tough. And that's on a larger scale. That could be not winning a competition that I've trained really, really hard for. Or it can even be on a daily basis. I try climbs. I try them a bunch of times. Maybe I sometimes try something like 100 times, and then I walk away having not done it. And how we respond and learn from failure is really different for different people. There's some people who I coach, and usually a starting point that I want to start working with them on is they'll try something and it feels so overwhelmingly difficult that their immediate response is, well, there's no point me trying to learn how to do this. It's way too hard. And I still experience that myself. I'll often try a climb which feels so difficult, I want to give up straight away. And a lot of the skill that I train athletes with, and a lot of what Joel and I talk about in the book, is responding to that failure with, like, oh, interesting. Let me try that again. Let me see what else I can learn. But it's hard that way.
2: One of the most dangerous words in the English language, and you may both shoot me down on this one, but I get this all the time because, again, social media. Passion. Yeah. Passion, right? Passion is a really dangerous word. Because, follow your dream, follow your passion. And then the next thing, there I am, you know, in my Lamborghini and the whole situation. Yeah, passion is fine and passion is great. And if you want to open up a coffee shop that only serves, you know, herbs that have been brewed with natterjack toads or something, great. But it's not going to be the overnight thing. So passion is great and passion will take you so far. But discipline, I call it the grind. Oh. It's the work that you don't see. It is that wet Wednesday. It is that 100 times falling down. You've got to do the grind, which is, I don't want to do this. And then you can have your passion.
17: Yeah, someone we spoke to for the book. So Giles, and for listeners, each of the 11 chapters of the book opens with an interview with perhaps an elite climber or someone Louis coaches, kind of people across the spectrum. Someone we spoke to, Shauna Coxey, who is, I believe, the most successful British climber in history.
18: Queen of British climbing.
17: Yeah, you know, she draws this amazing distinction between motivation and commitment. You know, she talks about we at times can feel really motivated. We feel this kind of passion in our belly, like you're saying. We feel the fire. You can't wait. You know, you're out of bed in the morning. But when that ebbs, as it inevitably does, commitment needs to step in. And so she talks about the necessity of leaning on this idea of, well, okay, yesterday I was fired up wanting to do this. Today I'm not. Today I have to just lean on commitment. I have to lean on the commitment that I made to myself and kind of keep putting one foot in front of the other anyway. And then the motivation will kind of come back at some point and then go away again. But this kind of aiming for commitment to be somewhere, something consistent that doesn't kind of ebb and flow in the same way is, I think, vital when we're working towards any kind of long-term goal, whether that's in sport or anywhere else.
2: Louis.
18: Yeah, I think that chat with Shauna was fascinating. I really, really love that one. We had so many good interviews throughout the course of writing this book. And I think both Jordan and I learned a lot just in the process of those interviews, let alone writing the book together. I thought Shauna made a really interesting point in that interview where, to be clear, the whole book is not about being able to perform at a really high level. Some of it is, we talk about high performance, but we also talk a lot about being new to something and learning how to do it. But Shauna made a really interesting point along the lines that if you want to get to a extraordinary level of ability with something, by definition, you need to put in an extraordinary level of effort compared to other people. You need to do more than other people are willing to do. And then we started talking about the really interesting ideas of what, as you mentioned, Giles, what exactly is the difference between being passionate about something and being obsessed about something? What are the differences between being motivated and disciplined? And we started talking about all the different examples of things that look really unpleasant and like we're sacrificing so much and pushing ourselves so hard. And even the example Sean and I spoke about, we're like, well, okay, what looks really, really unpleasant to a lot of other people, I have to go into the gym for long hours and do hard, uncomfortable training for a really long time. Both her and I agreed. We're like, I like that. That is quite fun for me. I don't hate that at all. But then there are lots of other aspects where I'm like, well, okay, yeah, I'm excited about this bit. I'm not excited about this bit. So now I have to practice being disciplined instead. And it's hard to find that balance sometimes.
2: I mean, also, you've got such an interesting cast of characters here because, you know, the climbing community is, you know, with the greatest respect to anybody who plays lawn green bowls, I mean, there's quite an interesting cross section of men, women, whatever there. So but there must be a consistent theme running through, but they've all got their own agendas. You see what I'm saying? They've all got their own, what they're striving for. So it must have been fascinating to A, find the differences, but B, the common threads.
18: Very.
17: Oh, yeah, absolutely.
18: Go on, Joe.
2: That's a one word answer. Thanks for that. Well, yeah, yeah.
17: I'm going to go.
18: Oh, no. Okay, it is me. Yeah, generally, I'd say climbers are a pretty kooky bunch. There's a lot of difference in how people approach the sport. I think some people that we interview approach it much more as this is a professional competitive sport and I'm taking it seriously as an athlete. Others are much more along the lines of I always love the outdoors and climbing has been a way that I've always engaged with the outdoors and I've done it for a long time and now I happen to be very good at it because I've done it for a long time. And then there's others who I think approach it more as like an artistic, creative pursuit and less so as a sport. And then, of course, there's also other people we interview who are fairly new to it and they're climbing alongside working full time and raising kids. And they're just doing it as a hobby that they're passionate about. And yeah, they want to be better at it, but they just want to enjoy it and find progress and fulfillment from it without getting frustrated at the end of a long day of work.
2: Joe, one of the things is when you... we're talking about various grades of climbing and all these different personalities. I suppose the other thing is that you set, you know, my definition of successful climb would probably getting like literally 3 feet off the ground without getting crashing anxiety. But,
17: yeah.
2: You know, my definition of success is that. Somebody else's definition of success is winning an international competition. But so we've all got different, we are all trying to get to the same place, but we've all got different, if you like, ideas. So my idea of success, my idea of happiness, my idea of wealth is different to your idea of wealth. And that's got to be an important thing as well. Cause if you're chasing after somebody else's goal, that's not your own. You will be ultimately unfulfilled. Joel?
17: Yeah, I think you're absolutely bang on with that. Really agree, Giles. Yes, Lou is giving you a round of applause. Absolutely. I mean, I think, you know, I think we're in a time where there is so much discourse, you know, public discourse around what success is in all sorts of areas. But, you know, thinking about kind of performing high, you know, success in work, accruing wealth, what people do with their wealth, et cetera, et cetera, et cetera. I mean, it's, you know, I say we're in a time of, I know it's been around, you know, it's a tale as old as time, but there is a particular climate at the moment where people are looking to others to define what success is and to look and to sort of ask them for the blueprint. Okay, you've told me what success is. Now tell me how I can do what you've done. And actually, sorry, just to clear my throat there. One of the things that Louis and I said to each other early on, we realized, okay, what we're writing here is a self-help book. And we thought, okay, that's interesting. We went into a few bookshops and we look at the self-help. We thought, these aren't really the books that we read. And actually, a lot of these books are written from that point of view of somebody who has, you know, cracked it, somebody who has risen to the top of their field, somebody who has attained success, whatever, right? And then is sort of trying to codify and package up and sell to you, here's my blueprint. Do what I did and you'll be successful. I mean, A, we don't believe that can be true because success in the world as it is necessarily limited to a few people. So it's kind of a lie from the outset. But even kind of putting that to the side, Lou and I felt like that's not us. It's not us to say, we've got it cracked, do what we do. We are, you know, Louis called his business Catalyst Climbing for a reason. Because where it comes from, that philosophy of, I'm not going to do it for you. I can't. What I can do is I can get alongside you. I can empower you. I can help you to try and figure out what flourishing, what success looks like to you and try to help you to kind of get there. So I think myself as a therapist and Louis as a coach really have, you know, really work from that underlying philosophy that we believe. We believe in trying to come alongside people, trying to help people figure out what matters to them, what is meaningful to them, and what that may or may not look like, and kind of go through a trial and error process. Try this, try that, see what we can do, see what you can experience, see what some of the steps might be to take you closer to where you want your life to be in all areas. But the idea of kind of a predefined idea of success and then sort of expecting everybody to aim for the same thing or take the same route to getting it, it's crazy.
2: But one of the things, Louis, is the fact that, especially with this or with any art form, any sport form, Federer would probably spend days just hitting that perfect backhand and enduring that moment. It's the mindfulness. You can go back to a climb and there'll be that, I presume, progression of climbing that you nail and you think that, and you may have done it a minute, but in that moment, and we have to think about the moments of our lives rather than the ultimate game, which we will never reach. And that is perhaps the thing that you can go back to, Louis.
18: Yeah, exactly that. I think completely agree with Joel, of course. The only one that I wanted to clear up was that, Joel, you've misunderstood. It's not called Catalyst for any other reason that I'm a big cat fan, just like cats.
2: Got a list of cats, Catalyst, yeah.
18: as for the rest of what Joel was saying, completely agree. The first chapter of the book kind of underpins everything else that we talk about. And it's such a big topic, but it relates exactly to what you're talking about, Giles. I think Joel and I both feel the same way, that the concept of success is complicated. The first chapter we open with is how our self-worth is tied to our performance or our success. And I think we both believe pretty strongly that if we were to write a book leading people towards the idea that if you do these things, you'll become successful. And so once you have that success, you will now feel happy and fulfilled. Neither of us believe that. Because, okay, exactly as we talk about with climbing, I would work really, really hard to get a first climb of a certain level of difficulty. And I think before I manage it, that once I finally do it, now I'll be happy and I'll be satisfied. And then I manage it. I go, no, I'm not satisfied by this. Let me move the goalpost a bit further. And probably once I get there, now I'll be happy about it. And okay, as an example, yeah, I once competed at the World Cups. And before I did that, I had it as a goal for a long time. Actually, I thought, once I get onto the national team, I'll finally feel satisfied with all the work I've put in. I'll feel happy. And then I got onto the national team. I was like, no, if I manage to make it to the World Cups, then I'll be happy. And then I did that. I was like, well, no, flopping around and coming 70th in the background of the World Cups is clearly not the thing that's going to do it. So maybe more. And no, it just doesn't work that way. So a lot of what we address at the start of the book is the idea of uncoupling our sense of self-worth, happiness, fulfillment from the outcomes we have around us or the external success we might have, and trying to find other ways to be happy and content.
2: And this is a book that's not just for... This is a book for everybody, isn't it? It's not. You don't have... Okay. We've got 2 minutes. Give me that in 2 minutes, gentlemen.
18: It is called Get a Grip, A Climber's Route to Better Mental Health and Improved... I've forgotten my own tagline, but along those lines.
17: Stronger mindset and better mental health.
18: Thank you, Joel. Thank God you're here. It is largely directed at climbers, but obviously our hope, and as we illustrate at the start, as we explain at the start of the book, the things we do in the climbing centre and the ways we behave and the thought patterns we have are probably the ways we do everything. And so, yes, by all means, someone could read this book with the only interest being, I want to climb harder, and hopefully it would help them. But if someone who was not into climbing wanted to read this book as a way to understand themselves better, that is how we wrote it. That's what the plan was. It's a book on being happier and more content, and disguised as a climbing book.
17: Joel. Whenever I was writing my bits, Louis and the publisher had to sort of constantly remind me, remember, this is a climbing book, because obviously I'm a therapist, and, you know, I know this is a climbing book. That was the whole idea. But, I think everything, success and self-worth related, self-worth being related to success or comparison or our relationship with our own bodies or the relationships that we form, our sense of belonging, all of these topics that we cover in the book, for me, are, you know, they're kind of, climbing can kind of get at them, but they're so much wider. So,
2: The book is called Get a Grip, A Climber's Route to Stronger Mindset and Better Mental Health. 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Gentlemen, if people want to find you online and say nice things on the socials, where can they find you?
17: You can find me at Joel Robertson Climber on Instagram.
18: And I would be on Catalyst Climbing YouTube. That's the YouTube channel I run, and on Instagram as Captain Cutloose.
2: Get a Grip, A Climber's Route to Stronger Mindset and Better Mental Health. 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It's called Get a Grip. My palms have stopped sweating. 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
17: Thank you, Joel.
18: Have a wonderful day,
17: Joel.
18: Thank you.
2: Going to the national and international news and then back for the second half of Let's Talk Here. It is Thursday, the 1st of October. News is up next.
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1: BBC News with Moira Alderson. The governor of the US state of Tennessee has ordered a temporary halt to executions after a female convict survived two lethal injection attempts. Governor Bill Lee said he'd also ordered a full investigation into what happened. Shaima Khalil reports.
2: Krista Pike's lawyers say she lost consciousness but was still alive and snoring loudly after two doses of pentobarbital were administered. The 50-year-old was taken by ambulance to hospital. One of her lawyers told the BBC she was receiving life-saving treatment. Prison officials say they followed every step of the state's protocol. Pike's lawyers had filed an emergency motion to stop the procedure and secure medical care, accusing the state of failing to carry out a lawful execution. She was sentenced to death in 1996 for murdering 19-year-old Colleen Slemmer the previous year when Pike was 18.
1: Israel's Prime Minister Benjamin Netanyahu has said it's too early to say who was behind the foiled attempt by a co-pilot to crash an Emirati flight from Dubai to Tel Aviv. He said the Indian captain of the flight, along with Israelis on board, had managed to prevent a 9/11 disaster. Speaking to the BBC, the Israeli president, Isaac Herzog, gave more details of the incident.
3: The door of the cockpit was open because the heroic Indian pilot, he was fighting the co-pilot who was stabbing him with an axe or a knife and wanting to bring the plane down. Now, the plane was going down dramatically within 1 minute. And what happened, the Israelis who rushed, they pulled out the terrorist, they handcuffed him, they pulled out the pilot, they took care of him. It's just an amazing, heroic event of resilient people who work together.
1: Pakistan has launched fresh airstrikes on targets in two Afghan provinces, killing several people. Islamabad says at least 22 militants were killed in its attacks on Kunar in the east and Helmand in the south. The Afghan Taliban government said 9 civilians died. Caroline Davis reports from Islamabad.
4: Posting graphic pictures of what he said were children killed in the airstrike on social media platform X, the Afghan Taliban government spokesman called the attack a crime. He claimed that 3 homes were destroyed in Kunar and Helmand provinces by Pakistan's strikes and that women and children were among the dead. Pakistan had very different claims, saying that the attack targeted terrorist camps where large quantities of weapons and ammunition were stored, saying that maximum precautions were taken to ensure no collateral damage occurred.
1: The governor of the Bank of England has warned of the danger of an artificial intelligence shock to financial markets. Andrew Bailey told the BBC that the risks included cyber attacks, deepfake scams, and the threat posed by out-of-control AI agents to trading and bank deposits. 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
7: This is your Spanish news. French President Emmanuel Macron and Spanish Prime Minister Pedro Sanchez on Wednesday welcomed the idea of the United Kingdom rejoining the European Union. During a visit to Madrid while meeting with Sanchez, Macron reacted to the idea of a UK rejoin with two words in English, welcome back. If the British want to come back, and if the Prime Minister is moving in that direction, I think it's a very good news both for his country and for Europeans, Macron continued in French. At the same time, Macron said that the UK cannot take an à la carte approach to its relationship with the EU while remaining outside the bloc. Sanchez said the UK's decision to leave the EU as a result of the referendum in 2016 is a huge loss both for the British population and for the whole European project. The Spanish Prime Minister said if the UK indeed does try and rejoin the EU, then of course Spain would applaud it and open its arms again to a brotherly people. Spain's defense ministry has referred allegations of torture and mistreatment of migrants in Ceuta to prosecutors and ordered an internal military investigation following an Amnesty International report documenting alleged beatings, humiliation, and forced returns to Morocco. The ministry announced the measures on Wednesday after the human rights organization accused members of the Spanish armed forces of abusing migrants and asylum seekers, including women and unaccompanied children. Amnesty said some of the alleged violence was sufficiently severe to constitute torture. Amnesty International Spain director Esteban Beltran told Spanish media the organization had documented 22 cases of torture and abuse alleged.

0: involving military personnel. He welcomed the government's response, but said it should have come sooner, urging an exhaustive investigation and precautionary suspension for those implicated. Amnesty's findings followed a visit to Ethiopia from the 10th to the 15th of September. Its delegation inspected areas where migrants were staying and met journalists, NGOs, prosecutors, and representatives of the autonomous city's governments. Interviewees described beatings, harassment, theft of money, the confiscation and destruction of mobile phones, and insults and threats intended to make them leave Ceuta. Other allegations included forcing Muslims to kneel and kiss a cross, alongside daily harassment of a racist, xenophobic, and Islamophobic nature. And finally, Spain's new cycling rules come into force today. The new regulations include tougher new rules for car drivers overtaking cyclists, more flexibility for riders out on the road, and tighter rules on wearing helmets. The Spanish government State Gazette says the bicycle regulations have several objectives. Firstly, to promote cycling as a healthy and sustainable mode of transportation that helps reduce urban pollution and encourage greater cycle use in the city. Secondly, the regulations introduce measures that enhance the safety of cyclists who are vulnerable road users. Anyone under 16 or who rides a bike for their job must use a helmet at all times and on all roads. The most welcome rule changes are likely to be the ones pertaining to drivers overtaking riders. They must still give the rider 1.5 meters of space while overtaking, but now slow to 20 kilometers an hour below the speed limit on rural roads, as well as hang back at least 5 meters from the rider until they choose to make the maneuver. Cyclists can now take the primary position and ride in the center of the lane. This makes the cyclist more visible to drivers, makes their movements more predictable, and discourages risky overtakes. And that's your Spanish news.
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0: And welcome back to the second half of Let's Talk with me, Giles Brown. I'm with you until 12 o'clock today. If you're wondering what's happening today, well, you're not the only one. But following me, Stephen Ritson with Europe Today, live from our studios in the Costa Blanca. Selena is with us from 2 until 4 o'clock. Her guest today will include... It is Thursday. It's Thursday the 1st, thank you. This is an absolutely brilliant title for a book. The book is called How to Tell People to Off Politely. She's a clinical psychologist and a physicist psychologist. Arba Cardala shows how healthy boundaries aren't about pushing people away. They're about building relationships based on openness, mutual respect, and emotional intelligence, and probably some swearing. Meanwhile, the me that nobody sees is between 3 and 4, and Selena will be discussing OCD with Dr. Massimo, Michelle Mack, and Katrina Robinson's That's all between 2 and 4, and between 4 and 6 today. Hannah is with us for TRA in the afternoon. She'll be speaking with art, film, and theatre critic Richard Fitzwilliams, talking about the films, which include De Gaulle, Liberty. Okay, that's going to be an interesting one. Sense and Sensibility, yes, they've made a new one. So looking forward to that as well. And in the second half of her show, it being Thursday, because she kind of they like to say out Thursday with a bang, Women Talk with Aileen Aldous, Mary Kane, and Sandra Mole, worth the price of entrance alone. And that's all happening before Dave joins us in the morning for Daybreak from 8 until 10. That's all coming up on TRE Talk Radio Europe, your voice in Spain.
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15: Giles Brown. Let's talk.
0: Right then, quick time check. It is exactly 11:15, which means it's time for this.
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0: Now, you see, normally Mark Elliott de Lama would be joining us in the studio to give us his extensive knowledge about the fluent finance and mortgages and what's available, but today he has decided to let one of the other people at Fluent Finance. I'm delighted to say that I'm joined by Eva Maria from Fluent Finance. Good morning.
17: Good morning, Giles. Thank you for having me.
0: And this is the first time, I believe, you have ever been on radio.
17: Yeah, it is. I'm trembling, I have to say.
0: I just fear not. Most people. So is there like a, is it the staff? It's like, okay, well, you were on last time and Stuart was on this time. So it's not, it, and you're like, oh, no, please.
17: No, not me.
0: Just explain, welcome to Talk Radio Europe.
17: Thank you.
0: Just explain a little bit about, because the bit, we could be very boring and go on about mortgages, which aren't boring, obviously, mm-hmm. but you, especially with one of the things that I've learned with working with Fluent Finance Abroad is the fact that it's all about people. It's all about, I was always expecting people in trajes and suits to come in and very proper, but you, in a, such a good way, you're professional, but you are approachable. So tell me a little bit about where you're from, how you got involved with this business, etc.
17: Yeah, thank you. Yeah, 100% agree with you. Companies is all about people in there. So that's because Mark wants his people to be known, you know, because there are human behind the brand, you know. So I'm Spanish.
0: Yeah.
17: Okay, Arcos de la Frontera is my hometown in Cádiz.
0: Really? Oh,
17: yes,
0: man.
17: Beautiful.
0: Yeah. I stayed in an apartment in the wall one time.
17: Oh, really?
0: Yeah, yeah.
17: Really?
0: Yeah, yeah, yeah.
17: So everyone has to go and visit the town. So my background is all banking. I began to work in the old Banesto that then became Santander. And I always knew that banking was not always beef. For me, for my whole life. So in 2014, I decided to quit and took a sabbatic and went to travel all around the world.
0: Okay.
17: So, yeah, I live in different countries. And, well, in 2019, I came back to Spain and decided that I wanted to work again.
0: Yeah.
17: I had the clue. I didn't have a clue on where. Thanks God I found Mark because he gave me the best of the banking, but not the worst.
0: Yeah.
17: You know, because here you do really care about people. I'm not saying banks do not care about people, but our relationship with our clients and customers are very close.
0: Because that's interesting, because my first bank account here was with, this shows how old I am, Banco de Jerez. Right?
17: Oh, really?
0: Yeah, exactly. But then it was, if you wanted to have something, you wanted to have, you had a problem, you wanted to explain a situation, you went to see the manager of the bank, who was there normally with a large, you know, if it was Friday, with a large brandy, and you would explain, and it was, okay, we can do this. Mm-hmm. I mean, I'm talking like the 80s here.
17: Yeah.
0: And now, obviously, the banking industry has modernized. Big banks took over, so the Bank of Jerez has gone, Banesto, you know, they've all been taken over big. So it's lost that, if you like, personal touch. And for many people, when they talk about mortgages or the new product, buying a house or trying to sell a house or getting a mortgage is the biggest financial commitment that anybody will ever take. And they don't want to have to do that on an app or by a Pagina Web. They want to do it with us so they can feel that they can, if they've got any question, they can come.
17: Yeah, because everything is about trust, about relationships, about being close to, is their money, is their lives, is their family. Really, it's a very sensitive thing. So we really like to think about our customers, about if they were really real friends, families. We listen to their expectations, to what they want to achieve when they come to Spain to buy, or now with this lifetime mortgage that we brought to the market. I mean, it's massive. It's massive. You cannot take that like something, no, it's just money, it's just finance. No, it's more than that. More than that.
0: And the other thing is the fact that because maybe they paid off, you know, the house, they bought the house, it's all, everything's fine. And the last time they even had to think about this kind of situation was 20 years ago. And since then, the whole finance market, the products have changed. But also, you're looking at people who have to be in the more mature time of their lives.
17: Mm-hmm.
0: Perhaps they don't understand everything on apps, everything on social media, everything in cyberspace, and they are vulnerable. Mm-hmm. And we have seen lots of people, we have heard horror stories, as you know, and one of the great things, and I've known Mark for over 20 years now, mm-hmm. so I know, but it was the fact that, and he said this on this show, with Fluent Finance Abroad, he has made sure he got the regulation. He did everything, not like, it was en punto. Everything was absolutely correct. Everything is underwritten by the Bank of Spain.
17: Exactly. Mm-hmm.
0: And that gives a confidence because you're physically here. You're not on
17: space. No, we are not in the clouds.
0: Yeah,
17: we are here. And think that Fluent Finance Abroad has been in Spain for 20 years already. With the English background that Mark brings, the lifetime mortgage is a product that he knew 100% perfectly. All the ADN of this product, he had all this knowledge. But he has never been in a rush. He has been waiting 20 years, to because the market was ready. But, I mean, no, the market, wanted the product because there were people demanding it, okay? And he has been waiting patiently for the right product to be ready and to be regulated. And then we said, okay, here we have, we have been waiting for 20 years. Now, let's bring it to the market. But again, without the rush, we don't want things to go speed and, okay, come on quickly. No. We take our time to have this long conversation with our customers, with their kids as well, because things about lifetime mortgages is about a family decision.
0: Yeah.
17: It's important. Okay. So we take our time to understand their situations, to make 100% certain that they do understand what this is all about. And it's not only Fluent, because maybe you don't have to know us, so you don't have to trust someone you don't know. But it's not only Fluent Finance. You have the bank that has to issue a binding offer with every single detail of the product that we do explain to the customers. But by law, there is an independent lawyer that has to check that document and to check that everything is correct and is in place. And then you have the notary. Yeah. So all these checks are here to protect these people.
0: Yeah, okay? I mean, everywhere.
17: It's very important because think that the product kind of has been in the market since 2007, if I'm not wrong. But then the crash came, all this crisis we suffered in 2008. Of course, the trust was destroyed in banks and in all the stakeholders taking care of this. So how difficult it is to rebuild the trust. That's because we cannot be in a rush. We have to.
0: But again, independent people, Bank of Spain. So there's been a bulletin de estado with this, so it's absolutely secure. Two, independent, because in the old times, I have a lawyer, I have a notary. They were all connected, relationships. So to have independence at each stage, another, and also, again, I will go back to this physical building. People come and see you because you've got good coffee.
17: Yes.
0: B, the you're very visible. It's in the middle of San Pedro on the main street. Yeah, mm-hmm. And Mark's saying we have people coming in for a coffee just to have a conversation because that's the way you build trust.
17: Yeah, correct, exactly. And our coffee is very good, by the way.
0: I have had a coffee.
17: You have to come back again. Yeah, and we always love to have people come in to see us, whether it is in our office in San Pedro or our office in Soto Grande, because we have an office there as well. And again, it's all about being close to people, being there. We completed a few months ago, you have heard, I think, about this story before, Anna. I love the result of that because I did listen to that final conversation once everything was done and completed. I did listen to that conversation that Anna had with Mark. Mm. Anna was crying. She was so happy.
0: Yeah.
17: Because for many years she didn't have to think about the money, the every single penny anymore. And she was crying. She was so thankful. And I was crying with her because never, I never ever forget that all of us are human. And behind this kind of transactions are human beings and life and grandchild. And, you know, it's a whole generation depending on this. So it's...
0: And also they can free up the money without having to go through the whole, you know, if you've been living in your house, you've had your family, your children, you don't, to move to, okay, we're going to sell, this, and the stress.
17: Yeah, there is no need for that. Maybe many people don't know that they have this asset that is their property, and they can make their property work for them and help them to have an easier and better life. When you are 65, when you're 66, when you're 78, really is something that, and that's because we are here, and thank you for giving us this space, because this is something that has to be known, okay, because a property in Spain is very illiquid.
0: Well, it's an interesting situation.
17: Yeah, it's very liquid. So how many money you have blocked in there? May your property work for you. May your property make your life easier, okay? Because you can get money from it.
0: Yeah.
17: It's something that you can add to your pension, or that can help you to cancel maybe a mortgage that you have in your own your property and you cannot pay. You know,
0: care as we get older. All these sort of issues are very, very important. And again, it is. I keep going back to this. It is guaranteed. It is underwritten. Bank. It's not some prop somewhere in the Caribbean. No, it is here. It is all underwritten by the Bank of Spain.
17: It's very well regulated.
0: What's the is that the best part? Is that the best thing of your job when you actually, like with Anna, when you do something and the team manage to get us, because you've listened. It's not a fill this form out and then. No. Oof, accepted, declined. It's a long process. Mm-hmm. It's a personal process. Is it that the best thing?
17: For me, personally, and I think for the rest of the team as well, is the best part. It's the best part. It's not only the whole path, no, because it's difficult sometimes. Is when everything has been done and you see these people be happy, really happy from the heart. For me, it's the best part. I mean, you don't want anything back. You only want this, you know? And we are with them through the whole journey. I mean, I have one of my colleagues going today with one of our clients to the land registration. This is a lady who is doing now lifetime mortgages. Yeah. And my colleague is going with her to the land registration because she doesn't speak Spanish. So he said, okay, no worries. I'm coming with you. We don't have to, but we do want to. And we do the most we can. Just because this is what we do, and this is the way we like to do it.
0: Well, you said you're a little bit nervous about coming on the radio.
17: But I am,
0: you've just spoken like an absolute professional for the past 20 minutes. If people want to go to the website, just to explain.
17: So go to our website, www.fluentfinanceabroad.com. But as said, please come and visit us to our offices in Polo Nuevo, Marques del Duero, and Soto Grande, Calle Altamira. Please, we are here waiting for you.
0: Exactly. Well, listen, thanks for coming in today.
17: Thank you.
0: Eva, thank you so much for your time today.
17: Thank you for yours.
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0: Charles Brown, live from the studios of TRE Talk Radio Europe, your voice in Spain. Well, time is, by the way, 26 minutes to the top of the hour. I'm delighted to welcome onto the show well-known historian, archaeologist, a person who splits their time between London, Athens, and Venice. That sounds like the perfect role for me. Dr. Holly Martlew joins me on the line. Dr. Martlew, good morning to you.
1: Good morning.
0: Where do we find you? So you're hopping between Athens, England, and Venice. Where do we find you this morning?
1: Well, actually, in Cheltenham, Gloucestershire.
0: Right. Last time I looked, not a lot of Byzantine or indeed Venetian connection. Just explain a little bit, though, about your work and how your books. There's two books here, and they sort of interact, don't they? So explain a little about how you came to write one or the other.
1: Well, the novel started because I was spending so much time in Venice, and I was just I was just inspired. I mean, it's a passionate love story. It's smuggling rackets, a murder mystery, and actually it brings a Byzantine emperor back to life. My interest in Byzantine is basically based on my work in Greece, because if you're a Greek archaeologist, you just somehow, well, the Byzantine Empire permeates the place, so you do get interested. And when I was writing the novel, I made historical notes at the end of each chapter. And at the end, I wondered what to do with them. They didn't really belong in a novel, and I had a eureka moment. I lifted them out, and a new book was born. And this was the nonfiction, The Serene, Most Serene Republic of Venice and the Byzantine Empire, which people really don't know a lot about, their relationship, well, if anything, and I wanted to help them out and make them excited about these two empires that stared at each other across the Eastern Mediterranean for 750 years, loved each other, hated each other, were alike and also very dissimilar, and really to be celebrated individually and together.
0: So, I mean, what time period are we looking at here, by the way? Are we, because we say Venice and everybody sort of thinks, yes.
1: 8th century to 1453, when the Byzantine Empire, the Great Conquest, and the Byzantine Empire ended. So, and basically, from the time that, historically, it is believed that the Venetian Republic, started in the 8th century.
0: Because, I mean, the thing that strikes, because it's the Eastern Roman Empire, isn't it? Constantinople. That's for those of you who don't. I mean, that is basically where the Byzantines will always hark back to, because of them, they are a continuation of the Roman emperors, aren't they?
1: Yes. Well, this is how Constantine looked at it. That it was the new Roman Empire for him. And it was only in the 16th century when a man called Hieronymus Wolff, a German, used the phrase Byzantine Empire. And that's before that, it was called the new Roman Empire, which is a bit confusing. So I think, thank goodness, he gave us, a new way of referring to it.
0: And also, of course, so Venice. Now, this is, Venice is, I mean, both these empires, sea states, call them what you are. They focus mainly, I mean, I know that Constantinople, the Byzantine Empire's got armies and stuff, but it's mainly trade, isn't it? It's commerce that are driving, because they like to have their fabulousness going off, don't they?
1: Their empires were based on trade. And at the time, the Venetian Republic was considered to be the most powerful, well, not, of course, in the 8th century, but as time went on, it became the most powerful state in Europe, which is actually, to diverge a bit, but it's still very interesting why Napoleon, in the end of the 18th century, conquered it, because he was so jealous.
0: he wanted the drawing room of Europe, as he referred to it, wasn't it? That was the main thing.
1: Absolutely. But more than anything else, he hated Venice.
0: Because the Venetians are independent. They're fiercely independent. I mean, they fight wars against other city states, but they're not putting up with anything. And then they know that who controls building the ships or bringing goods in, controls the Mediterranean better than perhaps anybody else does.
1: Absolutely. There's no question about it. They were very powerful, and they were very strict and organized. they were basically a signature for everybody else to copy.
0: I always think that we kind of look at, when we're looking at the history of the Mediterranean, we kind of look at it in the aura of what people would mistakenly call the Dark Ages or the early Middle Ages. We're looking at it from the wrong part of the world, because I'm sitting in the studio down between Gibraltar and Malaga, right, Western Mediterranean. But the huge power base of the real stuff happens between, you know, Byzantium, which is obviously now modern Turkey, but all that Sicily and North Africa and all, because there are Byzantine colonies, or it's part of the conquest, you know, through a huge swathe of this history, isn't there?
1: Yes, absolutely.
0: So what are we, in terms of actually making, you know, using what you've got, are you pulling out particular figures through the history? Are you going, okay, so we've got, you know, are we looking at Justine, for example, who is perhaps the poster girl for the Byzantine Empire? I mean, who are we picking out for particular attention?
1: Well, I basically, there are 36 chapters, and they're all quite different, and they're both lighthearted and serious. Yeah. About Venice, I will explain that there are gardens still to visit. And poisonings, for instance, during those periods were legal and big business. In other words, they're to interest you in separate aspects of two really divergent empires, but on a level that people really don't understand. Well, it's not that they don't understand it, they just don't know, and I want to make them aware and interested and really enjoy knowing all these things. I mean, for instance, when I talk about differences, in Venice, the doges were worried about women wearing too much jewelry, and so they banned it, and this actually was the beginning of the lace industry. In Byzantine, the more you wore, the better. You were considered to be more important, more beautiful. Everything was, in the Byzantine Empire, more was great, more was more and wonderful, and it was exactly the opposite in Venice. I mean, just, you know, the personality. So, I'm also dealing with food. I mean, baklava, for instance, today comes from the Byzantine Empire. There's so many things that come down to us. Well, actually, in terms of what's going on at the moment, the most interesting thing is that without the Byzantines, we would not have the Odyssey and the Iliad. They preserved Greek literature, and we wouldn't have the classics, we wouldn't have anything. Without the Byzantines taught history and Greek literature to their children for 1,000 years.
0: Because it's the Eastern Roman Empire, and therefore this stuff is important. They're not, so therefore they've got to preserve it. And also, geographically, I mean, you are bang on where you should be in terms of, because I think it's, the silkworm, the reason we get silk coming is because isn't there industrial espionage and somebody kidnaps the silkworms from China in bamboo poles and brings them back, and that's how we upset the Chinese again, and we also, you know, end the silk monopoly.
1: Yes, it was two monks who went and brought silkworms back. Absolutely. Well, the thing about Constantinople is that it's perfectly situated. And, of course, Constantine realized it that it was, in fact, the place where East and West met.
0: Mm, indeed. And obviously Venice has got this bee in its bonnet, Justine and Theodora notwithstanding, and we love Theodora, let's face it. But because when it comes to, what is it, the Fourth Crusade, when Venice says, well, we can go to the Holy Land, but in the meantime, if we can have a crack at Constantinople on the way through, that would come in for you. So you're sighing there like a good Byzantine should do.
1: Absolutely. 1204, and the Fourth Crusade was a terrible disaster. Basically for humanity, because it weakened the Byzantine Empire forever.
0: Yeah.
1: They didn't ever really recover. And that is a great tragedy. The other thing, of course, is that Venice, well, they got the four horses, which, of course, then Napoleon stole and returned. But, of course, they were never returned to a, well, then non-existent Constantinople. So I suppose there wouldn't have been much point. But the looting and the odd thing about me, I suppose, is that I love both these empires And yet they both have their vicious sides and things that you don't admire, like, of course, the terrible looting. The only thing one can say in favor of it is that if you're going to loot a city, you might as well be a Venetian, because they were very selective. And they made sure that their warehouses, which then exported all this stuff to Venice, or, well, I mean, to the West, had the very best things. So even in when disaster strikes the world or their world, the Venetians had taste and they exercised it.
0: Yeah, and they're not going to make, they're not going to melt it down. It's not barbarians at the gates, is it? I mean, they're actually going to sort of preserve it, etc.
1: How right you are, of course. I suppose, I mean, you've hit on a very important point. In this world, the Venetians were exceptional in that, weren't they? Because melting down goes on to this very moment.
0: Indeed. And also you mentioned sort of lace, because for those who haven't been, I mean, Burano, those little islands that you know, just off the main sort of,
1: yes,
0: yeah, they still, okay, it's, you, if you step away from the tourist traps, these are, and people say, Giles, why do you like history? As you can tell, I'm that worse sort of person, that amateur historian, but it is the stories and the echoes that it's not dead kings and dusty books. It's these things that we still see. So step away from the tourist traps and you'll still see lace being made, glass being blown, etc.
1: Absolutely. There's no question about it. The Venetians are very active in the arts. Mosaics, for instance, the Orsoni factory on the mainland. Everything about Venice, I mean, they still continue, well, on every level, art, whether it's fabrics or clothes or glass. One interesting thing which people would not necessarily realize at all, in the Middle Ages, one of their big exports, people expect glass, but was soap. So you not only look well, you're a rather clean person.
0: That's amazing. And of course, the other thing is the fact, you know, Venice obviously is still relatively, well, how to put this the right way around. You know, Venice it maintains its Venetianness. Of course, Constantinople, you mentioned that the sacking or the attack in the Fourth Crusade is something that Constantinople never recovers from. Of course, then we get, is it Suleiman the Magnificent and the Ottomans who finally take it in the 15th century? And then it's sort of Istanbul. So, but there are still aspects of Constantinople in Istanbul.
1: Absolutely. There are. And of course, I've had one of my friends who's a freelance tour guide has taken me down into basements and shown me vestiges of floor pavements, mosaics, and so forth. But one thing I want to say, because it's fun and it's interesting, the Byzantines gave us the fork. And in fact, the popes got very upset. And some priests were looked upon, well, I don't say they were defrocked, but my goodness, you shouldn't use a fork. But the Byzantines, actually, it was a dynastic marriage, and this lady brought a fork to the Italian mainland, and that started us on rather good, better table manners.
0: You see, the one thing I love about my job, Doctor, is the fact that I will learn something every day that I did not learn before. The Byzantines
1: Fantastic.
0: Gave us the fork.
1: Yes, exactly. And one of my chapters is called The Tale of the Fork, and it just gives the background. But little things like this, you see, make people happy. This is what I want to do with my readers anyway, is tumble them into different worlds and make them happy.
0: Well, I mean, when you come to writing something like this Most Serene Republic of Venice and the Byzantine, I mean, there must be so much. It must be difficult to sort of boil it down to, because otherwise this could be the part of the, like, it is bigger than the Odyssey. We mentioned that before, but you're seeing what I'm saying here.
1: Well, yes, but you see, basically, because that book started as, you know, as historical notes on a novel, I had a framework when I lifted everything out. Of course, I expanded on the framework, but these historical notes helped me write the novel, and then the novel and the historical notes produced a second book, which is a companion but has a life of its own. So the whole thing gelled, actually. And I, as I said, but when you talk about selecting, well, the selection in the beginning was made for me, and I just worked with it. I could, of course, otherwise, I mean, it is a 500-page book. It would have been even more, and I think 500 pages is probably enough.
0: If you had, you know, here comes the time travel machine question, Dr. Yes. Archlew. So you've pulled up outside my studio with the time machine. Obviously, are we going to Constantinople? Are we going to see, are we going to see the Theodora do that speech? Are we going to Venice? Where are we going to go and why and what time period, please?
1: Well, I think it probably would be about the 10th century when a man who was ordained, of course, but he was an envoy who traveled between Italy and Constantinople in the mid-10th century. And I think he was a strange and rather interesting man. His name was Liutprand, and he wrote of his travels very, very interestingly. One could hate him because of some of the things he said, but he made a great... On the other hand, I love him for what he gave us. But I think this is what I would have liked to have done, would have been perhaps a bit nicer and a bit more gentle Liutprand, but still with eyes and ears and just traveling and enjoying everything in both Italy and Constantinople.
0: Absolutely brilliant. Well, the historical novel is called A Life Lost, which is a novel spanning Venice, Athens, and Istanbul. And the non-fiction, the companion book, is The Most Serene Republic of Venice and the Byzantine Empire. It's by Dr. Holly Marklew. Listeners, you can order it via our own virtual bookstore. Do you have a website, or do you not bother with such things?
1: Well, I don't at the moment, but it's probably going to happen because I've got another book coming out called, a unique book, because it's a first, called The Wellheads of Venice, and I think the website's just going to have to start, but not quite at the moment. but interested in history, you've got to look at The Wellheads of Venice. And it's about to, it will be out in the next couple of months.
0: In which case I shall scan I shall do my social media surfing or my internet surfing on this. These particular books, one is called A Life Lost, the other was called A Most Serene Republic of Venice and the Byzantine Empire. You can order it via our own virtual bookstore. Dr. Holly Marklew, thank you so much for your time today.
1: Thank you.
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0: Quick look at what's happening in the world of sport. Well, Manchester City's principal sponsor, Etihad Airways, said it's considering legal action against the Premier League. The Abu Dhabi-based airline said it categorically rejects any suggestion it was involved in improper commercial arrangements. City have been found guilty of a number of financial breaches, but have said they intend to appeal the verdict of an independent panel. The Wales boss, Craig Bellamy, said it's right that he's under pressure after a run of six games without a win. The Welsh face Norway next in the Nations League tonight. They sit bottom of their group following defeats in Portugal and Denmark during the past week. And also in the competition this evening, the Republic of Ireland take on Austria. Boxing promoter Eddie Hearn said he's delighted they were able to secure a deal to make sure that Anthony Joshua and Tyson Fury will fight in the UK. The pair faced off for the first time yesterday ahead of their £150 million bout scheduled for the 11th of December in Cardiff. Meanwhile, England captain Leo Williamson enjoyed a difficult night as Arsenal threw away a two-goal lead to draw 2-2 with Paris FC in the Women's Champions League last night. The defender conceded a late penalty after handling the ball. Elsewhere, Chelsea earned an impressive goal as drew away to eight-time European champions Lyon in France. Manchester City look to continue their unbeaten start to a new season when they host Real Madrid this evening. Somerset all-rounder Craig Overton was the big winner at the Professional Cricketers Association Awards, picking up four honours after an outstanding season. So it's the internationals, which means it's the nation leagues, which means we don't have any... we don't have any La Liga this weekend, but just seeing what is happening in terms of tonight's Nations League matches. Well, we've got Malta take on Gibraltar tonight. That's presumably in Malta. That's happening around 9:15 this evening. Also, looking Wales, I'll be playing Norway, as said before. Next time that Spain are going to be playing, I'm just having a quick look to see when Spain are going to be playing next, and that is happening. That will be happening, is it this Friday? I think it's this Friday. I may be wrong, it's happened before on several times. No, it's not Friday, so there you go. I'm so over time. I'll take a wild guess at Saturday then. Come off the hour. Yes, there we go. Spain take on the Czech Republic on Saturday. Thank you very much. That's happening on Saturday at quarter to nine, and that is on Spanish TV. And those are your Spanish sport. Those are your European, in fact, world sports headlines.
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0: You are indeed listening to Giles Brown here on TRE Talk Radio, Pure Voice in Spain. Right, almost out of time. Once again, it has been my pleasure and my privilege to bring you today's show, the past 2 hours of Let's Talk. My thanks to my guests, very busy little show, which is how we like them. My guests today on the show, who were in no particular order, both Louis Parkinson and Joel Robinson, author of Get a Grip, A Climber's Route to Stronger Mindset and Better Mental Health. Great to have both of those. My palms were sweating during the first half of that interview, as well as Dr. Holly March. She's got two books out. One is a fiction book, or a faction book, which is called A Life Lost, historical novel. But then we've got a non-fiction book called The Most Serene Republic of the Venice and the Byzantine Empire, which, as you will know by now, is one of my favourite bugbears. And I had great fun chatting to her as well. And also joined, of course, by Eva Maria from Fluent Finance Abroad. If you want to get more information about their new mortgage products, go to fluentfinanceabroad.com and you will find all the information that you need to know about their new products, where you'll be able to, for the over 65s, equity release in Spain.
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0: 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Stephen Ritson's up next.

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0: really, in this fashion. And this was a concern that I and others had raised, that such a thing could take place, and it appears to have done so.
1: The UAE has started an investigation into the apparent attempt by a co-pilot to crash a flight from Dubai to Israel. The co-pilot, who hasn't been named, remains under investigation in Saudi Arabia, where the plane made an emergency landing. The Israeli Prime Minister, Benjamin Netanyahu, has said he believes the suspect will be taken to the UAE. Pakistan has launched fresh airstrikes on targets in two Afghan provinces. Islamabad says at least 22 militants were killed in its attacks on Kunar in the east and Helmand in the south. The Afghan Taliban government said 9 civilians died. Caroline Davis reports from Islamabad.
2: Posting graphic pictures of what he said were children killed in the airstrike on social media platform X, the Afghan Taliban government spokesman called the attack a crime. He claimed that 3 homes were destroyed in Kunar and Helmand provinces by Pakistan's strikes, and that women and children were among the dead. Pakistan had very different claims, saying that the attack targeted terrorist camps where large quantities of weapons and ammunition were stored, saying that maximum precautions were taken to ensure no collateral damage occurred.
1: State media in Syria say at least 7 people were killed when gunmen opened fire on a bus in the central province of Homs. Hugo Beshega has this report.
3: Reports say the bus was transporting employees from a company when it was ambushed in the province of Homs last night. According to state media, 4 of the dead had gunshot wounds to the head and chest. The Syrian Observatory for Human Rights said the dead were from the Alawite community, which has been targeted since the fall of the Assad regime 2 years ago. The violence underscores the challenges facing President Ahmed al-Shara as he works to consolidate his power. Hours earlier, state media reported an explosion at a gas pipeline near Damascus 2 days after a blast hit another pipeline in the east, which the government blamed on sabotage.
1: Hugo Beshega with that report. World News from the BBC.
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9: Desde España estamos en contra de este desastre. Lo ingenuo es pensar que la solución es la violencia.
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15: Buenos dias, I believe. Yes, good afternoon. That's weird. Something slightly different there. Welcome, one and all. And it is, of course, Thursday. Thank you, Giles. Lou in Lugo. Bye, Lou. Many people have been asking for your song. The song inspired by the words that you sent us. Many people identifying, you know, somebody in the Basque country, a few people around Spain. There was a woman from Madrid. She was in tears. Not the only one. Yeah. I'm honored. Thank you, Lou. You think Madrid, she's from Madrid, but, the Sierra de Madrid, so on the outskirts, you know, Navacerrada, I guess, somewhere around there. A family that lives in Madrid, in the center, where you wouldn't have Guardia Civil, but of course the Casa de Campo, sort of a house that they'd go to in the village, and they knew very much the differences there. Lou says, good morning, dear Stephen. A great article from The Guardian, the far-right stuff in full motion. This is the Trump administration diverting human rights funds to push a far-right agenda abroad. As he said, just so you know, because there's so many things, but just briefly, because otherwise, don't look that way, look this way. Don't look at the haystack, look for the needle. The haystack is needles. This piece, yeah, it just says, with hours left before the funding expires, the Trump administration is pushing to direct more than $175 million of the State Department's flagship Human Rights Fund to a slate of awards that includes a huge $40 million grant for an anti-communism fund, just on the back of his hosting the world's preeminent communist leader, of course, Xi Jinping, in the White House, China. Do you remember somewhere he said in 2012, And who invites the leader?

0: of China to the White House for a state dinner. It's awful. So un-American, traitor.
1: I think it must have been Obama, whatever it was. And then he goes and does the same thing. Fine, you've got to get on, but still. But so $40 million away from, you know, flagship Human Rights Fund, this money, moving it away, to $40 million for an anti-communism fund, support for a group advancing white Afrikaner rights in South Africa, a campaign against Brazil's Supreme Court, because they're going after, well, they've convicted Jair Bolsonaro for trying to do what Trump tried to do in the United States. He got away with it legally, you know, the January 6th insurrection or all that. Bolsonaro, Mr. Copycat, didn't. So going after the Supreme Court of Brazil. And programs that would reward ideological allies in Europe who protect Western civilizational norms. In other words, white men. We want it back. What's that phrase? It's been said in various ways. There's a phrase which is, it's a quote from somebody. It's said more succinctly, but it's along the lines of to the privileged, equality begins to seem like oppression, something like that. You know, so you're a white bloke, 100 years ago in England, say, Spain, but say in England, would have been much more privileged than a black person, right, or a woman. Were they all rich and the elite? Absolutely not. But there was somebody below them. So there was somebody below them, and it's the same thing, you know. It's the immigrants, you know, the Elon Musks of this world. Let them fight each other. I was poor and white, but now I've got a poor and we're all sorts of colours. At least I could look down on some people. That's the Western civilizational norms. It looks as though they want to protect. Anyway, thank you, Lou. Lou says, awaiting a wonderful new program today. Well, it is, of course, Lou, the 1st of October.

0: I will offer you a little bit more fromage throughout the course of the programme, merely to punish Richard in London.
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0: I knew it would tease him. Doesn't like anything cheesy. I mean, there's cheese and there's deliberate cheese. He says, so sad, so sad. You've been listening to Trump too much. He reckons it sounds like the one show, you know, on BBC One. Yeah, which I've often referred to as Blue Peter for adults. All right, well, you're going to get another one for that.
9: It's October. Welcome to October on TRE.
0: Misery guts. Now, we don't know yet, but some details are emerging. For example, yesterday, you know, when one of you told me, said, look, see that the pilots on this plane from Dubai to Tel Aviv, which, you know, the incident and diverted to northwestern Saudi Arabia, that they were, one was Russian, one was Ukrainian. No, turns out you see, yeah, information. I've heard, but now I've got to be very careful, that the pilot, one of the pilots was Omani from Oman. And again, if that's the case, I think I'm right in saying that there's a rule that the pilots, I don't know this, so I want to underscore it, okay? That there's a rule, I think, imposed by Israel that, and I'm not sure about this at all, so I don't know why I've heard it, but there's a rule that if a plane is going, wherever the airline is from, if there's a plane going to fly to Israel, then the pilots have to be, their nationality has to be from a country with which Israel has diplomatic relations, right? I didn't know that. And I think it's true. I'm not sure, but it sort of wouldn't be surprising if it's true, right? Okay. And so they have diplomatic relations with the UAE, you know, it wasn't that long ago, the Abraham Accords and things, so that's why these flights happen in the first place. But not with Oman. So if the pilot was from Oman, then that would have broken that rule. If that's a rule, I don't know. You can maybe check it. But anyway, the point is that nobody else is mentioning Russian or Ukrainian now. Netanyahu has said it's too early to tell who was ultimately behind the apparent attempt to crash this Tel Aviv-bound Dubai flight, Fly Dubai, the sort of discount airline. But Israel's ambassador to the United Nations called the incident, Danny Dannon, you know, he called the incident a terror attack without apportioning blame. I mean, it looks very likely, doesn't it? It's good something. Wasn't, I mean, it could have been just a complete psychosis. The guy that mentioned yesterday from German Wings, who 11 years ago or so flew that plane in from Barcelona to Dusseldorf and flew it into the Alps, it wasn't a terrorist attack. It was suicide murder. So Danny Dannon told, who'd you guess? Fox News. He told them last night that Israel had no doubt that it was a terror attack from a radical individual. I quote, "We still cannot link it to a terror state or terror organization, but for sure we know there was an intention to bring that plane down." Well, that last bit, yeah. Fly Dubai said its flights to and from Israel would be suspended while the investigation takes place, and it's urged all parties, quote, "to refrain from premature speculation while authorities gather the facts." So the incident which seemingly began when one pilot stabbed another on the flight deck in an apparent attempt to take control of the aircraft. It's under investigation, of course. The flight from Dubai to Tel Aviv had more than 170 people on board, most of them from Israel. And what's been hailed as acts of tremendous bravery. I mean, you've got to do it, haven't you? You're going to die if you don't do something, I imagine. But several passengers rushed the cockpit of the flight and wrestled the controls from the alleged attacker, even as the plane descended sharply, managing to eventually take control, stabilizing the plane before it seems there was a pilot or two at the back of the plane that were off duty. I don't know what that story's about. They stabilized the plane before making an emergency landing in Saudi Arabia. Now, just to, you know, full disclosure, that some of the skeptics are suggesting, you know, false flag operation. These things have happened and are possible. There is no evidence for that. Just telling you, for those of you who want to, you know, you're so naive, Steve. And remember, it's, you absolutely diminish any argument you have when there is a false flag, if you're constantly saying false flag. If it turns out to be, then we'll deal with that if that is the case. But, you know, some people are pointing out to the fact that Netanyahu had said before, what was it, 2 days ago, Tuesday, he said there are indications that Israel's enemies could attempt to attack the country ahead of the elections, which are scheduled for the end of this month. He didn't give any further details on that. It's quite possible. But they're all, you know, the main contenders, I mean, they're all trying to out right wing each other, out patriotism each other. And I mean, he's got all his quagmires at the moment, but I wonder, I mean, is Israel, the United States and you know, the US dollar, everything is, you know, there in the Strait of Hormuz, and we know more or less the situation there, but is Israel in there as well? Is the Israeli Navy guarding the Strait alongside the US, or is it just US troops? Just US, isn't it? Anyway, if there were a genuine, some sort of big thing happens, awful as it would undoubtedly be, whatever happened, and, you know, 100 Israelis are killed, or something, it could have been 170, mostly Israelis, then, right, that's it, someone's saying, that he'll use it as an excuse to cancel the election. I mean, there are all sorts of theories out there, but, you know, unless you have got some decent evidence, then that's all they are, just theories. He said this. We have indications that ahead of the elections, our enemies will try to attack us. So from here, from the Air Force Base, from the long arm of the State of Israel, I'm sending you a message. Don't mess with us. Not now, not ever. Our long arm will reach you anywhere, anytime. That's what he said beforehand. On this flight, he said, citizens of Israel, this morning there was a very serious security incident on a flight from Dubai to Israel. Almost all of the passengers on the flight were Israelis. During the flight, as they approached the country, one of the pilots stabbed the other pilot and apparently tried to crash the plane with everyone on board. The plane landed safely at the Tabuk airfield in Saudi Arabia. All passengers are out of danger. The stabbing pilot has been arrested and is currently being interrogated by the Saudi authorities. I've instructed the Israeli security services to prepare for additional potential threats. Yeah, they were, because the squawk, it went from 7.5 to 7.700. One is sort of, we've got problems on board, emergency, and another is like hijack situation. And it went to the hijack one and then went back. And I think with the hijack one, somehow then the Israeli Air Force was scrambled. I think a couple of fighter jets took off. But I think it was when the plane then landed in Saudi that they returned to base. 9/11. I mean, they get the alert, something's going on. If they hadn't managed to get into the cockpit and then the presumed aggressor killed the other pilot and then he continues on his flight, well, he can do a lot more damage than kill 170 Israelis, mostly Israeli citizens, they weren't all, a lot more than kill 170 people on board the plane. He could have been targeting, what, Tel Aviv, center of Tel Aviv? Imagine if he hits, you know, Jerusalem and the wall, the Western Wall, and the Al-Aqsa Mosque. Imagine, you know, I don't know how far the Holy Sepulchre Church is, but imagine if he just, boom, wiped out, you know, Jewish, Muslim, and Christian, boom, anything. So presumably, at that moment, we don't know. And we know that Netanyahu is not a truth teller. So you can't know with him. He says plenty of things that are true. He says plenty of things that aren't true. So we've got to, you know, we don't know, right, from him. But it just in that scenario, then I can imagine that fine, they go, right, you're going to kill 170 Israelis nearly, but you need to bring down the plane, which, you know, I mean, in the same circumstances, I think probably any air force would do, wouldn't they? A plane in the United States, boom, shoot it down and you kill, you know, a couple of hundred US citizens, but you save, they would have died anyway, and you save it from blowing up the Capitol or something. This woman, she is the mother of one of the passengers.
10: My daughter, she was in the on the flight.
0: So I don't forget the first word. She says, my daughter was on the flight. From Dubai to Israel.
10: My daughter, she was in the on the flight to from Dubai to Israel. She's come from Bangkok, Thailand, and she called me now, maybe 20 minutes ago, and she told me she was thinking she's going. The plane start to lose control, so all the people they scream, they think they are going. And after a few minutes, two other pilots, they took the shlita, the control. And few Israelis, they ran away to the guy. He took a knife and tried to kill the pilot. They take his hand and put him on the floor. There was a lot of blood around. She said it's crazy, crazy time. It's very hard to explain what happened there, but it was big stress.
0: Well, you can imagine. One of the passengers that they regard as the hero of this, he came off and met Netanyahu. Yaniv Hayun, his name is, passenger. He says, I ran towards the cockpit. It was a sharp down pitch that sent me flying. Anyway, he goes on to describe that to Netanyahu, who received him and a few members of his family, his wife and his daughters. Netanyahu said, oh, nice to have your family. He said, there are plenty more, but they weren't there. Anyway, so that guy being regarded as a hero, we'll see. We'll see. People have some, you know, it's very convenient for some, isn't it, to quickly come on board. Look at Farage and, you know, with whatever it was. The fly tippers, whatever they turn out to be, the guys that are out on bail near that RAF base in the UK. Wow, these shows that Iran and immigrants and the five people released on bail, they're all British from London. Donald Trump.
11: To Bibi Netanyahu at length about this event. And it seems as though the co-pilot was perhaps a terrorist or perhaps a whack job. And he stabbed the pilot. The pilot was in very bad shape. I guess he still is in very bad shape. But he had the sense to, amazing, to, in a way, he was a hero, to open the door. You know, those doors are solid steel. You can't get them open from outside. He was able to fall back and get the door open and scream. And a plumber, an Israeli plumber, never flew a plane, was rarely in planes, very rarely flew. An Israeli plumber saw what was happening. Strong, you know, when you lift pipe all day, you're strong. And he saw what was going on. He heard the screaming. He was toward the front where you had security in the back. You know, you had security and you had another flight crew, but they didn't have time. The plane was going sharply down at an unbelievable angle, so sharp that the rudder ripped off the back of the plane. The plane wasn't designed to go at a speed anywhere near that. And so it was well beyond its limits. And he ripped, with the G-forces as they were, he ripped this guy out of the seat, threw him back. The crowd got him. The passengers got him, grabbed him. And having never flown a plane, he took the stick, lifted it up, and leveled out the plane before it crashed. Now, this is the story that I heard. I don't know if it's true, but that's the story that I got from Bibi and from a couple of probably early. I don't know if you've heard that story yet. I think it's an amazing. So a plumber, never flew a plane, strong guy, lift him up, throw him back. The crowd was
0: cheering.
11: Screaming. They knew they were going to die shortly because the G-forces, but they were able to hold him because he was going crazy. And he was crazy.
0: It's like he was on board the plane, isn't it? So the world's greatest liar tells us a story. And he said, I don't know if it's true, because the world's second greatest liar told me. I know I'm not being very charitable, but I try and target my charity. And I'm not even very good at that. But certainly they don't deserve it. The people on board, of course, my obviously sympathies with them. We will see. Julie reckons, Blue Peter for adults, she reckons it's Play School for adults. I made 7 of them. You're not hearing the same one. Here's another one. This one's for you, Julie.
12: It's October. Welcome to October on TRE.
0: 30 days out of October. No, September, April, June, and November. You've got 31 days of this. No, I don't know if I'll play that really. It's because it's the 1st of October. I thought, how can I say hello? Bring a smile to your face. It's October. I could do it. I'll play number 5 or whatever number it is.
12: It's October. Welcome to October on TRE.
0: It's like Karen Carpenter's come back to life, isn't it? thank you, I think, to all of you. Paul says that jingle, very good morning, Britain. Okay, I need a sort of good, happy midday Europe, don't I? Happy midday Europe. Richard says, Boeing 737 cockpit doors are not made of solid steel, Donnie. All right, be fair to him. You know, they're solid, solid. That's it on that. I mean, you know, time permitting, there are other things to tell you about the Middle East. Before we look at, well, there's Burnham and Brexit and, FIFA. FIFA. They're really annoyed at UEFA because FIFA thinks that UEFA is being really mean to poor old Gianni Infantino. Get rid of him! Give Keir Starmer a job. Kill two birds with one stone. I was going to say we could give FIFA to Liz Truss, but, I mean, everybody who has a vague appreciation of football would be out to kill me if I suggested such a thing. What can we give Liz Truss? How about High Commissioner to, what's the island where the mutiny on the Bounty? Pitcairn Island. Governor of Pitcairn. We do have a, well, whatever it is, based in New Zealand, I think. So a long, long way away. But Liz Truss for Governor of Pitcairn, that's what I say, or British High Commissioner or whatever, you know, representative. Take Jacob Rees-Mogg, I suggested for that role in the past. Yeah, and Manchester City. They've been very, very, very naughty. Very naughty. Yeah, it turns out that the reason that they had that winning streak is because they were very, very naughty. And I'll explain it after we do another couple of things.
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0: Las 12 y 32 minutos. Hang on. Just a little bit of audio of Emmanuel Macron, the French president, his goodbye bit of his visit to Spain, his first and last as president, because he can't stand again, state visit to Spain. And I mentioned to you the Royal Palace, the state dinner, the ceremonial reception earlier on in the day, the lunch at the Moncloa with Pedro Sanchez, a few bits and pieces, you know, business and relations. They're still waiting to get this, the Entente Cordiale, the special relationship deal that they signed, because it was held up because the PP and Vox said it was unconstitutional in their one proposal that at least every three months, that a minister from the Spanish government should be able to sit in on a French government cabinet meeting, and every 3 months or so a French cabinet minister should be able to sit on a Spanish cabinet meeting. I mean, it seems a bit performative, but, you know, fine, because, you, as I said yesterday, if there's a top secret thing, you'd rather not, well, you won't discuss it in that meeting, right? So but maybe topics, and they just get the feeling in the room, the vibe, you know, if it's a topic on something. Yeah, I mean, you just get the vibe. It's not about lying. But the PP and Vox said that would be unconstitutional. It went to the Constitutional Court. The Constitutional Court has just ruled about a week ago, within the last week, that it is not unconstitutional. So that's no reason to stop it. It's been approved in Congress, but the PP has the majority in the Senate. And so they've been holding it up. So now they, well, do they have a reason to block it in the Senate? Well, they haven't passed it yet. I don't know if that's just because of the diary, but it would have been nice if it, you know, for the thing, for Sanchez and Macron, if it had been approved legally in Spain. It's been I think it's been passed in France. Anyway, so they did all of that, but then he returned the favour at the French embassy in Madrid, and so now King Philippe and Queen Letizia are the guests, and Emmanuel and First Lady Brigitte are the hosts.
3: Mon épouse, cette visite d'État pour le formidable accueil, on pourrait se dire qu'elle n'a pas besoin de telle visite d'État.
0: We could say, here we go. You could say that you don't really need such a state visit. Pas besoin de telle visite d'État.
3: On pourrait se dire qu'elle n'a pas besoin de telle visite d'État. Espagnol dans votre pays, le premier. Mais nous avons beaucoup.
0: It's hopping all over the place, hein?
3: Nous avons tout aimé. Et nous partons surtout avec la conviction qu'il y a. Entre l'Espagne et la France, une volonté de continuer d'avancer.
0: We leave with the feeling that between Spain and France, there's the desire to continue to advance.
3: Main dans la main. Et de le faire en étant conscient de tout ce qui nous est aujourd'hui, mais que rien ne pousse en évidence.
0: Okay, it's chopping up the original sound. Somebody, maybe it's Donald Trump's fired all the news networks. anyway, so it went well. That's good. Now, the King and Queen of Spain... they will visit Ceuta and Melilla on the 13th and 14th of this month. Let me just see. I know it's the 1st. We just wanged on about it, didn't we? So that's a week on Wednesday. October 13th. No, a week on Tuesday. So a week on Tuesday. Martes y trece. You know, for the Brits and the Americans and others, Friday the 13th is the bad luck day. In Spain, it's Martes y trece, Tuesday the 13th. Also the name, as a result of that phrase, of a wonderful comedy duo for many years, Martes y Trece. So they're going on Tuesday the 13th. But anyway, to Ceuta on the 13th, Tuesday, Melilla on the 14th. Details of the program are expected to be announced in the next few days. Big deal? Well, you know, in a way, yeah, because it will be Felipe VI's first official visit to either city since becoming king in 2014, and the first royal visit to Ceuta and Melilla since 2007, when King Juan Carlos and Queen Sofia travelled there. And that caused, you know, kicking up a fuss in Morocco because they claim sovereignty over it, over both of them. You know, Morocco wasn't a country. They were Spanish before Morocco was a country. I used to think, well, that's that. But that in itself is a bit of a lame argument because so many places were not countries. I mean, imagine if... we're going to get really complicated here, but imagine if, Petra. You know Petra, the wonderful ancient city of Petra in Jordan? Yeah, made all of its money from... How did they make all of that money and make that wonderful place carved into the rock, Petra, in Jordan, where they were all sand? Well, they happened to be in the right place. They were sort of the Strait of Hormuz of their day, in a way, because you got all that stuff, you know, the gold, the frankincense and the myrrh that the three kings, you know, whatever the legend, I thought they came from Iran, Persia, well, Yemen, Oman. Anyway... But regardless of who brought what, frankincense, myrrh, definitely, from the south of the Arabian Peninsula, and plenty of other stuff, ports, of course, Aden, and so on. Then they're going up towards the Holy Land, Jerusalem, for example, and environ. You've got to go through Petra. Whoa, whoa, whoa, whoa, what have you got there? I've got, you know, a ton of frankincense. Okay, we'll take... 100 kilos from you of frankincense. What? 10%? Yeah, it's the tariff. The tax. How else do you think we're going to be able to carve these beautiful buildings into the rock? So imagine if the United Kingdom kept... Oh, I don't know why I went off on one here. Imagine if the UK kept Petra. Imagine if decolonization hadn't happened. Petra is now, today, British. And Jordan is saying, well... And our argument is, well, it was British before Jordan existed. Which would be true, right? The country of Jordan. I know I go a bit bizarre, but you've got to sometimes play through all the possible arguments. Nonetheless, the people of Ceuta, the people of Melilla want to be Spanish, and so that's basically that. But anyway, so that's the reason why it's very sensitive. Obviously, everybody, I know, you know, so the government of Morocco know, they will have told them beforehand, they're going to try and get on. It seems like King Mohammed of Morocco, he just doesn't want to be king. Well, he doesn't want to do the job. He's hardly ever there. And of course, this comes, as you know, just over 2 months after the mass arrival of migrants into Ceuta from Morocco in late July. The exact number is still disputed. The central government says it was about 72,000. The Ceuta government, they're different political parties, don't you know? Ceuta government has given a figure of more than 90,000. So the population's 80 to 85,000. It's a lot either way. Only 2 days ago, I remember I played to you, Felipe called for greater European cooperation in protecting the EU's external border. He said that at the speech during the official banquet. And he said that the situation in Ceuta shouldn't be dealt with by the countries under the greatest pressure alone. You know, in other words, it's an EU border, so chip in. I think there's generally there's goodwill. And the forthcoming royal visit, obviously, as I say, is potentially sensitive in relations with Morocco, which disputes Spanish sovereignty over both the cities.
2: The weather is brought to you by Staysure Expat, travel insurance for expats.
0: Well, I admit the Spanish Meteorological Office has raised the alert level to red for torrential rain in parts of Valencia, Castellón and Tarragona. So I'd say starting about 50 kilometres north of me, 60 kilometres north of me is where it'll start to be really bad. I'm just north of Benidorm, Altea Bay. The rainfall anyway in those bits, so north of me, could reach 50 to 60 litres per square metre in an hour, with totals of up to 160 litres in 12 hours, and the storms could bring very strong wind and hail. There are five regions that have orange warnings for significant rainfall, some expecting 60 litres a square metre in an hour. So the five regions with orange warnings are the Valencian community here, Catalonia, of course, the northern bit, Castilla-La Mancha, Aragon, and the Balearic Islands. In the Balearics, Mallorca's got this orange warning. Murcia and parts of Andalusia have yellow warnings. And IMET says this is a multi-day episode. It could lead to flash flooding and rising river levels, and conditions are expected to remain unsettled into the weekend. Today, the Canaries, mostly dry, 29. Cadiz, cloudy, partly cloudy. Chance of a shower, highs of 27. Malaga, mainly dry, 30 degrees Celsius. Murcia, 33, despite the warm temperature, risk of showers and thunderstorms, particularly later on today. Alicante, 29. The weather's going to turn increasingly unsettled. I'll do the window a bit. You haven't looked out of the window yet. I don't even know you're telling the truth. Looks to be no wind. You know, I can tell by the way the palm trees swish. In this case, they're not swishing. Oh, yeah, in the eye of the storm. Doesn't look like that either. Anyway, but we should be getting some rain later on. Especially in the north of the province. Balearics, heavy showers and thunderstorms expected. 32 degrees, though, in Palma. 32. In Palma, inland, you can get a bit hotter. So the big story is that Adana, you know, flash floods, bringing potentially torrential rain with more than 150 litres per square metre possible in less than 6 hours.
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21: The Business Bulletin is powered by Casa del Villar, the billiards club the Costa del Sol has been waiting for in San Pedro.
0: Välkommen till våra svenska lyttare. IKEA is marking 30 years in Spain. And its Spanish boss says the company's biggest contribution to the housing crisis in Spain is simply to keep cutting prices. You live in a chair, under a table from IKEA. It's now, Spain is now IKEA's, sixth largest market worldwide. In food and shopping, WeezyInc and the supermarket chain Dia are teaming up on a new credit card, offering customers discounts and installment payments on their supermarket shopping. It's part of a wider push by retailers and financial companies to get customers to spend through their own payment schemes, you know, like loyalty cards and things. European factories are having a surprisingly good month. Manufacturing across the Eurozone expanded at its fastest pace for more than 4 years, with Spain, Germany, France, and Italy all contributing. And the catch is that manufacturers are also reporting higher costs and prices because of energy, of course. So Spain, Germany, France, and Italy, the biggest contributors to that growth. And perhaps not coincidentally, but the biggest economies in the European Union are Germany, France, Italy, and Spain. The less encouraging news for homeowners in the UK. British house prices slipped 0.2% in September. So annual growth, just 0.8%. Fine if you want to buy one, I suppose. But, you know, if you think of the house as an asset and it's growing, this idea, until 2008 for many people, but it's just going to go and grow and grow. It's a great investment, right? But 0.8% a year, you know, if you're doing it as an investment, then if that were to carry on, you're much better off even putting it in a deposit account, whatever they pay. The average home in the UK is now... the average home in the UK, I'll tell you, I mean, it's a bit ridiculous because you're comparing Salford to Mayfair, but the average is £274,251. So £250,000, just over £250,000, the average price in the UK for a house. In Spain, CaixaBank is thinking about buying Cetelem with a C, Cetelem. The consumer finance business owned by BNP Paribas in Spain and Portugal, and the bank, CaixaBank's hired Morgan Stanley to look at a possible deal. Big American tech companies are spending an extraordinary amount of time lobbying in Brussels. There's a Financial Times analysis out this morning that says Google, Apple, and Amazon are having more meetings with EU policymakers than many European companies as the battle over digital regulation intensifies. So putting money, a lot of money into the lobbying, was it? I read Google, I think they spent 9 million euros. Wow, it's nothing for them, is it? 9 million euros just on, you know, a lobbying operation in Brussels to catch commissioners and people. Well, can we have a word? You know, getting into meetings before legislation is made in the European Parliament and so on, before the Commission finalises proposals for the Parliament to approve or not. We want to be in there and help you draft the legislation. Sure, talk to them, but, you know, the problem is the pressure. And if, you know, they say, let's talk. Hi, I'm from the, you know, the Society of Consumer Protections in the digital sphere. We'd like to make sure that the legislation protects European citizens and residents, visitors. All right, fine, we'll hear your argument. Hang on, we've got to go now because we've got the helicopters arriving because Google want to have a word as well. Google are taking us to lunch in this golf course in the French Riviera. That's the reason I flag it up, you know. It happens so much. What's the euphemism? It's a euphemism, it's true, but the stakeholders. So we're going to decide whether we're going to have... you know, green subsidies and maybe tariffs and taxes on fossil fuels to try and incentivize people to move in that direction, right? But before we decide, we're going to have the stakeholders here. So we've got, who have we got? We've got Greenpeace. We've got this consumer person there. We've got, I don't know, the trade union. We've got Greta Thunberg. What are you doing here? We've got the, and then we've got the gentleman from ExxonMobil, Total, BP, and then the little guy from Greenpeace says, well, okay, well, I've got a couple of lawyers. The case and that. Yes, and ExxonMobil, do you have anything to say? Yes, well, our team of 200 very well-paid lawyers, we say this. So the stakeholders is a problem. We don't want to go like the United States, do we now? do we? Just you look at the obscene amounts of money thrown into it. I know, you know, there's a danger heading that way. The huge amount of money that Nigel Farage has just received from these crypto guys, that's nothing compared to the United States. Anyway, hang on, I have to cheer myself up. Hang on a minute, hang on.

0: Oh, feel better now. It's still 28 degrees, though. What's going on? I'm looking at my computer. It tells me. And just a final thing. Scientists and food companies are discovering that lab-grown meat may have a rather different future from the one originally imagined. Instead of replacing the steak on your dinner plate, some companies are increasingly looking at pet food and other specialist markets where producing small amounts of cultivated meat could make more commercial sense. You know that, what was it, Whiskers, 8 out of 10 cats that expressed a preference, whatever it was. So are they going to do that? I mean, lab-grown meat for dogs? I've no idea. I mean, if, you know, yeah, could be. If it's got all the nutrients in and the stuff. Question is, will Fido like it or not? The euro is buying $1.13.87 British pence.
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0: 12:54, las 12:54. Manchester City are facing potentially the most serious crisis in the club's history after an independent Premier League commission found them guilty of major financial rule breaches dating back to 2009. City deny the allegations. They're expected to appeal, but the punishment will be decided separately, could range from a fine or points deduction and to, in the most extreme scenario, expulsion from the Premier League. The league wants the case resolved this season, while City's sponsor, Etihad Airways, is considering legal action of its own. Well, Sonny Loughran is a sports journalist for The Economist.
10: The legal case against Manchester City is by far the most complicated in the history of English football. It's 8 years since allegations of financial mismanagement first arose, and it's 2 years since the Independent Commission held a closed-doors hearing into those allegations. With more than 700 pages worth of witness statements submitted, it's been dragging on for a while, and it could also prove to be the most consequential case in English football. In football, there are lots of rules around spending. The relationship between money and success is famously quite linear. And most of the charges against Manchester City relate to attempts by the club to circumvent regulations, prevent owners from pumping vast sums of money into their club by limiting what teams can spend relative to their revenue. According to the verdict, City's ownership evaded those rules with sham sponsorship contracts that allowed the club to overstate its income by more than £830 million. Money that enabled City to buy players who made a mediocre club record-breaking. Manchester City's chief executive, Ferran Soriano, has branded those claims a conspiracy theory. But in the decade to 2020, the club, which was far from the global brand it is today, recorded £600 million more in commercial income than Arsenal, Chelsea or Liverpool. For decades, Man City were the second team in Manchester. Kids were picked on at school for not supporting Manchester United, who they had to watch win all of the trophies and break all of the records. In 1998, City were playing in the third tier of English football. But that all changed in 2008 with a takeover by the Abu Dhabi United Group. Its majority owner is Mansour bin Zayed Al Nahyan, who is Vice President and Deputy Prime Minister of the United Arab Emirates. That was really the catalyst for unprecedented success. And the allegation is that inflated sponsorship deals allowed the group to pump money into the club so that they could buy the big name players that made them such a success. And it worked. City have won 24 trophies, including 8 Premier League titles since the takeover. They've even broken the Premier League points record. They strongly deny any guilt. In a statement, they said that they have a comprehensive body of irrefutable evidence proving their innocence. It has until Friday to lodge an appeal, which everyone expects them to do, and a separate panel will then have 12 weeks to consider it. But the most significant decision is still to be made. The Premier League says that sanctions will be addressed in a separate hearing. Nothing's off the table. Rival fans are demanding that Man City be stripped of its titles, forced out of the Premier League and handed 9 years of points deductions to atone for 9 years of financial doping. Something of that scale seems the most likely. The Premier League has handed out 4 and 6 point deductions for single breaches of its financial rules, and we're talking about more than 100. Given the scale of Man City's alleged cheating, serious punishment seems the only way for the Premier League to emerge with its reputation intact. But we have no time frame for that decision. And when it comes, City will also be able to lodge an appeal.
0: And are other Premier League clubs likely to be out for compensation too?
10: Well, there are rumours that they've been lining up these cases in anticipation of this decision, so yes. And that's the real doomsday scenario for City. So in July, Burnley successfully sued Everton, who had been found guilty of a single breach of the league's financial rules, for more than £30 million worth of lost income. Their argument was that Everton had cheated to employ the players who kept them from relegation and sent Burnley down. The difference is that while Everton were competing at the bottom end of the table, City tends to compete at the top where there's a lot more money involved. So Manchester City could soon have multiple clubs suing them to the tune of hundreds of millions of pounds. The business model of the Premier League depends on being attractive to foreign investment, costly lawsuits, not to mention financial regulations which limit how much you can invest, are anything but. These financial fair play laws were introduced to stop dodgy owners from loading clubs up with unsustainable levels of debt. But they increasingly serve to prevent the owners of mid-sized clubs from investing the money that their teams need to compete at the top. So the Premier League may succeed in upholding its rules-based order. Whether those rules are worth having is another matter. I think we can feel some sympathy for Manchester City fans. Maybe not the young ones who jumped on the bandwagon when they were winning everything, but there's a big core of City supporters who have followed the club through years of crisis, watching them lose on miserable nights in Grimsby, only to find themselves crowned European champions in Istanbul. Supporting a football club is an act of faith, and theirs seemed to have been rewarded. They made it to the promised land. Now they could face a return to the footballing wilderness, which could end up being the biggest test of their faith yet.
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14: BBC News with Moira Alderson. The governor of Tennessee has ordered a temporary halt to executions after a female convict survived two lethal injection attempts. Bill Lee said he'd also ordered a full investigation into what happened. Shaima Khalil reports.
15: Krista Pike's lawyers say she lost consciousness but was still alive and snoring loudly after two doses of pentobarbital were administered. The 50-year-old was taken by ambulance to hospital. One of her lawyers told the BBC she was receiving life-saving treatment. Prison officials say they followed every step of the state's protocol. Pike's lawyers had filed an emergency motion to stop the procedure and secure medical care, accusing the state of failing to carry out a lawful execution. She was

0: between Saudi and Jordan on their way to Israel. There could have been a huge, terrible 9/11-like flight disaster.
1: U.S. government borrowing costs have climbed to their highest levels in more than two decades as a sell-off in government bonds spreads across global markets. Bisi Adebayo has this report.
2: In the U.S., 10-year government borrowing costs have risen about 5.3%, their highest in more than 20 years. In the U.K., 30-year borrowing costs have hit 6%, their highest since 1998, while in Japan, they're also close to a 30-year high. One reason is concern about inflation fueled by higher energy prices and expectations that interest rates could stay higher for longer. Higher borrowing costs mean governments have to spend more paying interest on their debts, leaving less for everything else. And consumers can feel it too, because those higher costs can feed through mortgages and other loans.
1: Two Russian drones have hit a major bridge in the Ukrainian capital Kyiv. The city's mayor, Vitaly Klitschko, said transport across the southern bridge, which connects two sides of Kyiv across the Dnipro River, had been suspended. Earlier, Russian drones struck Ukrainian energy infrastructure, cutting power in several regions. President Zelensky said a school in the capital had also been hit, but no casualties reported. In Russia's Belgorod region, one man died after a Ukrainian drone exploded. BBC News.
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5: This is your Spanish news. French President Emmanuel Macron and Spanish Prime Minister Pedro Sanchez on Wednesday welcomed the idea of the United Kingdom rejoining the European Union. During a visit to Madrid while meeting with Sanchez, Macron reacted to the idea of a UK rejoin with two words in English, welcome back. If the British want to come back, and if the Prime Minister is moving in that direction, I think that's a very good news both for his country and for Europeans, Macron continued in French. At the same time, Macron said that the UK cannot take an a la carte approach to its relationship with the EU while remaining outside the bloc. Sanchez said the UK's decision to leave the EU as a result of the referendum in 2016 is a huge loss both for the British population and for the whole European project. The Spanish Prime Minister said if the UK indeed does try and rejoin the EU, then of course Spain would applaud it and open its arms again to a brotherly people. Spain's Defence Ministry has referred allegations of torture and mistreatment of migrants in Ceuta to prosecutors and ordered an internal military investigation following an Amnesty International report documenting alleged beatings, humiliation and forced returns to Morocco. The ministry announced the measures on Wednesday after the human rights organization accused members of the Spanish armed forces of abusing migrants and asylum seekers, including women and unaccompanied children. Amnesty said some of the alleged violence was sufficiently severe to constitute torture. Amnesty International Spain director Esteban Beltran told Spanish media the organization had documented 22 cases of torture and abuse allegedly involving military personnel. He welcomed the government's response, but said it should have come sooner, urging an exhaustive investigation and precautionary suspension for those implicated. Amnesty's findings followed a visit to Ceuta from the 10th to the 15th of September. Its delegation inspected areas where migrants were staying and met journalists, NGOs, prosecutors and representatives of the autonomous city's governments. Interviewees described beatings, harassment, theft of money, the confiscation and destruction of mobile phones, and insults and threats intended to make them leave Ceuta. Other allegations included forcing Muslims to kneel and kiss a cross, alongside daily harassment of a racist, xenophobic, and Islamophobic nature. And finally, Spain's new cycling rules come into force today. The new regulations include tougher new rules for car drivers overtaking cyclists, more flexibility for riders out on the road, and tighter rules on wearing helmets. The Spanish government State Gazette says the bicycle regulations have several objectives. Firstly, to promote cycling as a healthy and sustainable mode of transportation that helps reduce urban pollution and encourage greater cycle use in the city. Secondly, the regulations introduce measures that enhance the safety of cyclists who are vulnerable road users. Anyone under 16 or who rides a bike for their job must use a helmet at all times and on all roads. The most welcome rule changes are likely to be the ones pertaining to drivers overtaking riders. They must still give the rider 1.5 meters of space while overtaking, but now slow to 20 kilometers an hour below the speed limit on

0: rural roads, as well as hang back at least 5 meters from the rider until they choose to make the maneuver. Cyclists can now take the primary position and ride in the center of the lane. This makes the cyclist more visible to drivers, makes their movements more predictable, and discourages risky overtakes. And that's your Spanish news.
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11: So the jingles are not right, somebody on HQ. Can you hear me? Yeah. It's happened before, hasn't it? At least I can go in stereo. Actually, the mic's mono, so not quite. Well, let's cheer ourselves up. Richard, put your fingers in your ears.

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1: Right, now, there was the Manchester City story, but FIFA is accusing European football chiefs of harassment against Gianni Infantino. You know, the president of he's Swiss, by the way, the bald guy, Swiss. The guy who looks a little bit like the Football World Cup itself. He's, you know, he and his inner circle try to sell off football. They tried to sell it off. Didn't even tell anyone like UEFA and CONCACAF, whatever the Central and North American one is, and the South American one, and the Asian one, African. Tried to flog FIFA off. And Jared Kushner, Donald Trump's son-in-law, Jared Kushner's brother, was one of the people that he was negotiating with this deal. And of course, he gave Donald, invented a peace prize that looked like a sort of horror movie version of the World Cup. It's the standard World Cup, but with hands on the side that looks sort of all gnarly, like something out of Wicked, the musical. Who else was a contender for that FIFA Peace Prize? Nobody was asked. Anyway, so now, and there are calls, you know, there are various things where UEFA said, if you're going to do this, whatever, one of the egregious things he did, then UEFA, right, fine, we'll win on in it. So the World Cup without Spain, France, Germany, England, Italy, you know, and everyone else, Portugal, etc. Norway, I'm just trying to think of the, you know, the ones that sort of were... went viral, if you like, with their sort of the various antics on and off the pitch. Positive, good vibes, generally. Anyway, so now FIFA is accusing UEFA of harassment. Sky's Rob Harris is in Copenhagen.
2: Well, Sky News has obtained a legal filing in the United States with FIFA hitting back at European football chiefs as they try to seek evidence relating to that botched attempt to sell shares in the World Cup. Some of the language is quite inflammatory. So bitter is this civil war in football that has jeopardised Gianni Infantino's future as FIFA president. And this is all a motion by UEFA to try to get all the internal documents with the bankers, with FIFA discussing this $20 billion venture. Now, FIFA is being accused by UEFA of alleged criminal mismanagement. And that's why they want this evidence, UEFA, to pursue that. To take you through some of the key language in this court filing I've obtained, they're saying, FIFA's lawyers, that UEFA's conduct demonstrates that its application was made in bad faith and for the purpose of harassment. That is, against Gianni Infantino, with his election due in March, the deadline for candidates coming up in November. And this is what the legal filing says, that just before FIFA's election, UEFA filed this application and three others, spreading misinformation regarding Mr. Infantino. This court should reject any attempt to influence FIFA's presidential election based on these grounds. And what this document is also doing is defending Gianni Infantino against claims he would have personally benefited from the scheme that FIFA was working on with JP Morgan and a company called Thrive, which is led by Joshua Kushner, whose brother Jared Kushner is Donald Trump's son-in-law. Now, this is what FIFA's lawyers say. With no basis whatsoever, UEFA suggests that Mr. Infantino sought to profit personally from the FIFA Forward Enterprise proposal. And they talk further. They say that the accusation of undervaluing the World Cup is not accurate. It was seen to be $20 billion. They're saying it's going to be well above $30 billion. So what we're seeing here is an attempt by FIFA to attack UEFA saying that they're peddling falsehoods as they try to ensure that UEFA does not get its hands on all these documents, how they spent many months in secret discussing this scheme to sell 20% of the World Cups to private investors, a scheme that when it erupted and was leaked out in July, sparked an uproar. UEFA saying they'd lost confidence in Mr. Infantino's continuous FIFA president, various FAs in particular, including the FA from Wembley, saying that they did not support him to serve another term. He's been in power now for a decade. Still so much anger over this venture and about the pricing of it. FIFA presented it as a way of gaining more funds to distribute across the world of football to help all 211 member associations. And actually, another thing obtained overnight is a letter from Gianni Infantino to members of his ruling council, all his FIFA vice presidents, saying that he would be open to giving more of FIFA's cash now out to the members. That follows a request a week or so ago from UEFA saying that it estimates that FIFA's reserves has now swelled to $6 billion at least. So every nation around the world should get $10 billion extra above all the funds it was already going to make available after a successful World Cup, which FIFA projected revenues at $15 billion over 4 years. So about £10 billion plus. So this very bitter row over money, financing and football politics, which UEFA still wants to see Gianni Infantino potentially end up in a Swiss court, and FIFA doing everything they can do to stop that happening.
1: Rob Harris in Copenhagen proving Bill Shankly right, that football is much more important than life and death.
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1: Make sure this works. Now, the Labour Party conference. Keir Starmer was asked by Nick Robinson of the BBC. He did the rounds of interviews. But on this idea of rejoining the European Union. Well, you know, calm down. But ever closer, you know, oh, let's reset and great and this and the other. Let's have a bespoke this, that, and the other. When, you know, there's the customs union, ready-made. Customs union, basically, if we join the customs union, it means that any product that is inside the fortress that is the European Union, or anybody that's in the customs union with it, like Turkey, with some exceptions, agriculture and so on, then once something is in the EU, it moves around as though it were in the same country. You make a box of stuff in Malaga and you want to sell it in Madrid, you don't have to go through customs and declarations, right? You make it in Malaga, you sell it in Madrid. You make it in Malaga, you sell it in Berlin, Paris, wherever. You make it in Malaga, you sell it in London. Despite the trade agreement and still all, what do they call it, non-tariff barriers. It's all the paperwork and the hassle. Many of you, I know myself, I gave up in the end. I don't know what stage it's at now, but people like trying to sell Amazon stuff, you know, you buy it. Oh, I'm going to buy it. Where's the product? It's coming from France. That's fine. You, if you're in Spain, it's coming from the UK. We'll have to see. One of you, we had a little exchange and I gave some advice, you know, all unofficial, but bought something, came from China, one of those cheap websites, and all sorts of hassle, and then the tariffs and things were on top, and it was more than the thing was worth. There are ways around. You know, if you're buying something, say, from China online, have a look at, you just make sure, even if it's a cheap thing, but make sure, for example, that the VAT is paid in accordance, you know, with the country that you're in. What is it, 21 in Spain? It varies. All of that stuff, because if it's not, then, you know, it comes in and then the VAT is added on afterwards, and then they charge you a whopping amount as well for the hassle, all the paperwork and the bureaucracy, so it ends up not being worth it. Anyway, all these, it varies. It's not the same with everyone. You know, you bring something from Canada into the European Union, it's not the same thing as if it's from the United States or from the United Kingdom or Turkey. It's fine. Buy a washing machine online from Turkey, for example, and it arrives in Spain. That's it. It's as though you'd bought it in Salamanca. So that's one option for the UK. But if we join the customs union, then we wouldn't be able to make our own trade deals. And also what? That's about it. So if you're capable on your own, United Kingdom, they, of making fantastic trade deals that are so much better than the EU's one, that might be an argument. There are others, you know, which may not prove positive in the ledger. But it isn't even that. You know, by all accounts, Australian farmers are delighted with the trade deal between the UK and Australia. British farmers, not so much. And so it goes. We've done X amount of deals. We've done 50 trillion million. Nobody's done more deals than the United Kingdom after Brexit. Most of them were rollover deals. Just copy and paste, essentially, with what we had when we were in the EU, with all those trade deals and arrangements that we were instrumental in helping to craft. So what happens to that Australian deal and any other deals? Well, they would be cancelled and changed into whatever the Australian deal was with the European Union. So, in fact, just on the Australian deal, you're better off joining the European Union's customs union, not the EU, just the customs union. And then, bingo, Australia goes, hang on a minute, we thought we had it. Yeah, but we're in the EU customs union now, so we can't do that deal, you know. So that's one option. And all that stuff, you know, when you want to send Auntie Melinda a parcel from France to Scotland and all the hassle, it's just not worth it. Oh, I'll send you a photo of it. All of that would be gone. Gone. It'd be just like it was. Gone. Easy for little cottage industry in you know, Lincolnshire, set up and flog stuff all over the European Union. And the other option, of course, which is more, so it's a different thing because of rules of origin, not to go down that street again now, but the single market, Margaret Thatcher's brainchild. Oh, all the Margaret Thatcher fans out there. The European Convention on Human Rights. Oh, Winston Churchill's brainchild. We get rid of both of those. And yet they have the chutzpah to wave around Thatcher and Churchill busts and flags. Single market, quite different to the customs union, has crossover similarities. The rules of origin is the main difference. But is free movement of people? Now there's a problem. You mean all of these EU citizens can come over here again? Well, how many are going to? Not that many, do you think? It means you are free to go and, you know, you can use your house. Somebody asked me the other day, have I got any tips and advice? Because they've got a house here in Spain and they can visit it, but only 90 days in every 180, and then they've got to leave. A free movement of people, that would be gone. Single market, not a problem. The counter thing is that then you'd have Europeans going to the UK. Well, would that be an issue now, these days? Now that we know, we can compare and see what, because immigration hasn't gone down. It's just people from different parts of the world. It's harder to return them because we're not in the Dublin Agreement or any of those things. Free movement of capital, money, yeah, that can move around. None of this like, you're only allowed to take 10,000 euros stuffed down your knickers. No, that was the illegal stuff. Free movement of people, free movement of money, free movement of goods. So like the customs union, the goods, that's it. You know, you make it in your garage in Stockport and you can sell it to someone in Valencia. And free movement of services. So you're a plumber in the UK, you can go and get a job in France or Spain or Italy. Oh, I think I'll semi-retire. I'll go, I'll set up and I'll live and I'll open my plumber services or whatever you do. There are certain things that have to be convalidated. Is that the word in English? Convalidado in Spanish. So if you're a doctor, you can't just say, right, I'm a doctor. You know, you need to make sure that the certificates, the diplomas, all of that, the licenses are appropriate, of course. All sorts of things. The logical stuff, a doctor, a pilot, you know, things that require that. So that's the single market. Starmer was no way. There are hints with Burnham that maybe. We didn't vote for this. Well, don't try and appease them. Remember I say stop trying to appease these. Some of them are fascists. Some of them are racists. Most of them probably not. I'm not talking about the people who fall for this. I'm talking about the engineers at the top, the crypto oligarchs and the shills that take their money. Don't try and appease them. If they say, we didn't vote for this and this is going against democracy and that, very specifically, two things. One is almost the minor point. The referendum wasn't binding. It was just David Cameron said, we'll do whatever you say. You know, and then it came in 51.8% of the people that bothered to vote. Massive constitutional change. Just tear up. It wasn't even written. They said, that aside, it was not binding. So the government could say, well, we're seeing this, okay, well, now we'll bear it in mind, and then whatever. But okay, politically, that would have been suicide. So the main thing to remember is that Daniel Hannan, Lord Hannan now, for some godforsaken reason, Nigel Farage, all over the crowd, were saying, nobody's talking about threatening our place in the single market. Nobody's talking about threatening our place in the single market. That's what they said to the voters. Nobody is talking about threatening our place in the single market. And on at least one occasion, they said, I mean, at least Hannan and Farage, Boris Johnson, as you know, was all over the place and wrote those two pieces and made up his mind, you know, basically, what's going to get me into Downing Street? I'll do that. That's Johnson. But they also said, we could be like Norway. Farage mentioned Switzerland as well. Like Norway. Norway seemed to be doing pretty well. Norway is in the single market. As is Iceland. They think it's better than not being in the single market. It is for their economy. The thing is that Rees-Mogg was right with a... We could be a bit of a vassal state. We're not exactly a vassal, but, you know, you've got to be a rule taker. We're still, the TCA, the Trade and Cooperation Agreement, basically, we're still rule takers. How so? Well, you can do what the hell you like, but if you want to sell that product, that thing that you make in England, Wales, Scotland, Northern Ireland, it depends, you know. I try not to blame the Scots, the Welsh and the Northern Irish. But if you want to, if you want to sell that thing, whatever it is, or grow that funny-looking fruit, what is it? Oh, it's an apple. Mm. And you want to sell it in the European Union. These are the rules. We don't want to do it like that. Well, then don't, but it's not coming in. So when you make a thing in England, then you go, well, I could do one for the British market exclusively and one for the EU market. So, and this is the thing, you've got some stuff that says on food, the whole Northern Ireland thing, not for sale in the EU. I think it says not for EU or something like that, not for sale in EU, rather than the grammar's a bit weird, but on the packet, not for sale in the EU. Why? Because, well, it's not part of the, it doesn't meet EU standards. So then, you know, what is it? So you've got, oh, there's a biscuit here that, yeah, this contains something that the EU thinks might be, you know, have carcinogens in it. Might be cancer-causing. Maybe, we're a bit unsure. Could be cancer stuff in there, so it's banned in the EU. The one that says not for EU, whoa, the UK hasn't said that. It doesn't work in any sense. You take back control. North Korea, they've taken back control, haven't they? Don't deal with anyone and that's it. Anyway. It seems, reading between some lines, that Burnham is suggesting we're not going to talk about, we're not joining the customs union or the single market now before the election because I haven't got the mandate. I'm whispering his thoughts here. He hasn't said them, but I'm trying to read his brain. Because we haven't got the mandate and politically they'll have a go at the election. They'll say, see what they're doing? And because it would take time anyway. You know, probably wouldn't be back in any of those. It could be quite quick, but probably wouldn't be back in before the next election. So you can imagine Farage and the Tories and anyone else, not the Greens and not the Lib Dems, but the Tories and Reform would bang on. That would be, wow, you've given us new ammo. We don't have to quite bang on about immigrants so much now and small boats because we've got this new target thing. So he's thinking, let's wait until after the election. If you vote for me, then wink, wink, nod, nod. If you vote for Labour, wink, wink, nod, nod. There's a good chance that we'll be back in the single market way before the end of your lifetime. I know many of you out there thinking, I'd like us to rejoin the EU, but it probably won't happen in my lifetime. Well, next best thing could be, hmm? let's have a cheery thing for that.
9: It's October. Welcome to October on TRE.
1: We're rejoining. We're not really yet. Anyway, here he is speaking to Nick Robinson, Andy Burnham.
10: Ideally, in your heart, you want us to rejoin the EU, don't you?
11: I want to look at the options, and I am serious.
10: That was quite a long pause, Mr. Burnham. Well, that sounds like yes, but I don't want to say it.
11: I have said in that, and there's no point me denying it, I've said in a book, I would like to see Britain rejoin in my lifetime, so there's no point me saying otherwise. But it's not necessarily the case that that is now, because we need to understand what would be the nature of how we would look at the different options. So we could stay as we are. That's definitely an option. If people think this is the right place to stay, we could look at what George Osborne has said about a customs union. We could look at what the Liberal Democrats said at their conference about single market, or we could go all the way. So there are clearly options that need to be considered, and we have to look at what is doable and what would be the pros and cons of each. What I am saying is, it's not good enough to leave that question just hanging. You know, I am saying, let's be clear about where we want Britain to go in the next decade. And I've asked people to join with me on that. The country cannot have a decade, another one like the one we've just had, where we've had too much drift, too much division. I am very clear, and I will say this bluntly, Brexit has caused more harm than good.
1: Take that. Yeah. Richard says, the UK is still banning the import of meat and dairy imports into the UK in order to, quote, protect farmers from foot and mouth ever since April 2025, despite seeing no current threat for some time.
11: Pretending
1: it's that, but so it would be a breach of the deal, but no. Where's it gone? 1 second. I've got too many things come. Oh, it really pisses me off. I'll have to go to a break.
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1: Hmm. 1:37, la 1:37. I need a jingle. No, I won't have another jingle yet. So cheer me up, a little pep pill. Go on, a short one. Have we heard this one? I don't think so.
9: It's October. Welcome to October on TRE.
1: Ooh, I'm looking forward to the November ones. when Pedro, Emmanuel Macron, remember, he was state visit, Royal Palace, jump off to lunch at the Moncloa, the Prime Minister, back to the palace for the evening thing, so on. When he was at the Moncloa, they had lunch and a working thing, and they spoke to the media as well. And Pedro Sánchez said this, among other things.
18: Desde luego, para nosotros, yo creo que el Brexit fue una enorme pérdida tanto para la población británica como también para el conjunto del proyecto europeo.
1: I think Brexit was a great loss for the British people and also for the European Union family.
18: Y por tanto,
1: and therefore,
18: si el Reino Unido tomara una decisión,
1: were to take a decision en el sentido que usted apunta, in the sense that you're pointing out, I guess somebody's mentioned Danny Burnham to him, this idea. If the UK is thinking of going the way that you're signaling,
18: España lo aplaudiría y,
1: Spain would applaud it.
18: Y daría, o abriría los brazos de nuevo a un pueblo hermano con el,
1: and would open its arms once again to a brother people, you know, our brothers and sisters in the UK.
18: Que además España tiene tan buenas relaciones en todos los ámbitos también.
1: And with which Spain also has such good relations in every sphere, apart from Gibraltar. Even Gibraltar we're getting on well with.
18: Bien, desde el punto de vista humano.
1: And on humane, humanitarian things.
18: Con la sociedad británica.
1: Well, with British society. So he stood next to Macron, who'll be out anyway, of course, because the term limits. But yeah. Where's it gone? Hang on 1 second. Last night there was this report.
17: Now, if Mr. Burnham were to commit to reversing Brexit, opinion polls suggest he'd have the public on his side. Since the original relatively close in-out vote in 2016, minds have been changing and the gap has been widening. At the moment, 57% now believe it was wrong to leave. 30% think that it was right to do it. Well, Mr. Burnham's hopes of reconnecting with Europe and the EU don't just require the agreement of the British public. The EU and its member countries have to want it too. French President Emmanuel Macron and Spanish Prime Minister Pedro Sanchez have already said they do. The EU itself has been just a bit more cautious. And James is at EU HQ in Brussels tonight. I mean, let's get the ball rolling on this conversation then, James. How might the EU itself respond, and can you hear eyes rolling all across the continent?
19: Well, I think that's a bit strong, but there certainly is considerable surprise that Andy Burnham, after what everyone had heard from him before on this subject, should suddenly become the first British Prime Minister since Brexit to say that a possible policy option in the future might be to rejoin. And perhaps in their surprise today, President Macron said, welcome back. Pedro Sanchez, the Prime Minister of Spain, said Britain would be welcomed back with open arms. I mean, I think they were jumping the gun, rather, because rejoining was just one of four options that he mentioned, one of which, for context, was to do absolutely nothing and leave things exactly as they are. And here in Brussels, where any rejoin negotiation would have to be painfully hammered out, there was much more reserve about this. I spoke this afternoon to David McAllister, a very senior German MEP, a big Anglophile, and any enthusiasm he had was heavily laced with caution.
20: I think so many European leaders have said our doors will always remain open, but whether the United Kingdom wants to walk through this door or not, it's not up to us to decide, it's up to the UK and the British people.
21: But ultimately, it might be up to you to decide as to whether to accept Britain back.
20: Well, the European treaties are very clear. A country which lies geographically in Europe and is ready to go through an accession process which shares our values can, in the end, join the European Union and become a member.
19: Look, there are certain things they are absolutely clear about, that if Britain wants to move closer to the EU, it doesn't get the full benefits unless and until it rejoins. If it does rejoin, we don't get the rebates back and the opt-outs that we had before. It could be very interesting discussion about whether we'd have to commit at some point to rejoining the euro. And they would also want to be sure that this time we meant it. They don't want to get involved in some British hokey-cokey in which no sooner we're back in than we start having a debate about leaving again. There will be a UK-EU summit here in Brussels in November, Andy Burnham's first big meeting with his EU counterparts. They have parked a lot of the contentious issues that is still in that relationship to try and make that go well. So there does seem to be a determination that this premiership be positive on all that.
1: That was James Mates, ITV's Europe editor, speaking there to David McAllister, the German MEP. McAllister, you say? Yeah, his father was Scottish, but you can tell by his accent. He didn't grow up in Glasgow. ITV, and so you know me, I like to have a bit of balance. So from the people who think the world is round to the people who think the world is flat, let's go to GB News, KGBB's Bev Turner, she's one of their presenters, GB News. She spoke to Alexandra Hall-Hall. So good they named her twice. That's her name, Alexandra Hall-Hall. And she's a former British diplomat. What can I say? I mean, smart woman, well up on this. She was the one, she resigned. I'm 99% sure it's her. I don't know, it was Boris Johnson or one of them, one of the Tories. She was in Washington and she was an ambassador. She resigned from the post in Washington because she was fed up. Basically, it came out afterwards. You know, career professional, very distinguished career, very preeminent, Alexandra Hall-Hall. And she represented the United Kingdom as a career diplomat, whichever government. If it's Labour, I'm here. My job is to represent the UK and to, you know, promote and implement the desires of the Labour government. If it's a Conservative government, it's exactly the same. If it's a Reform government, it's exactly the same. Yeah. And she was fed up with having to lie to Americans. So we've heard that there's a problem with, you know, this click. Can I get you a top up? Hang on, let's do a sound effect. Let's clink, clink. Oh, yeah. So I think it's good. Oh, yes, yes, Embers. Oh, yes, Congressman. Yeah, it's going really, really well. Oh, yeah. Pass the champagne. I need to get drunk to get over this. She was fed up with having to lie for her country, as one of the cliches of the art of diplomacy would have it. So she's free now to speak her mind. And anyway, there's a piece, I won't play the preemptive piece, but Bev Turner had her on GB News, and there was a report, you know, they're talking about Andy Burnham's plans and the like, and then Alexandra Hall-Hall said, and so what do you think about this?
2: Will our Prime Minister overturn British sovereignty and plunge us back in the EU under the orders of Tony Blair? With me now, former British diplomat Alexandra Hall. Very good evening to you, Alexandra.
3: Good evening.
2: Am I right in thinking that you might be on board with Andy Burnham's ambition to put us back in the EU?
3: Okay, well, thank you for having me on the show. And I have to say, I've never watched GB News before. And I am completely shocked and appalled by the disingenuous way in which this entire topic has been introduced. Your newscaster said, "Are Remainers plotting to reverse Brexit?" as if it's impossible to have an intellectual discussion on the pros and cons of rebuilding our relationship with the EU. It's not plotting, it's an intellectual discussion, and it's serious. You referred to the fact that not many people were listening to Burnham at the UN, and you said that with glee. I thought you were a patriotic broadcaster, but you relish Starmer being humiliated and quoting the completely disingenuous Caroline Levitt, who is known for her serial lying. You then seem to gloat over the fact that Burnham was talking to an empty room and then say perhaps that's a sign of how little regard the UK has, as if Brexit has had no impact on the UK's standing in the world. One of the reasons the UK's standing in the world has fallen is because we no longer are so influential on the global stage. We are no longer influential in the EU. Far from regaining our sovereignty, we've lost it because we no longer have a veto on what the EU does. And other countries around the world find us less interesting and useful to engage with for the same reason. So I'm really sorry to be so confrontational. This is my first appearance on GB News, and I hope you will have me back again. But the whole way you have framed this is so negative. The world has changed since 2016 and since the referendum. And when the facts or the circumstances of an issue change, the right thing to do is have a rethink ourselves. not to cling to shibboleths and tropes about sovereignty or the will of the people. It is quite clear that the British public has come to understand that Brexit, or the version of it that Boris Johnson negotiated, has not been very good. It hasn't been good for our economy. It hasn't helped us control immigration. In fact, we now have more immigration from countries elsewhere outside the EU, and we can't return the people who do come to the UK in small boats because we're no longer in the EU. We've lost scientific collaboration. Our pop stars and our musicians can't tour around Europe. Our lorry drivers have to face all this paperwork. And even when you go on to tour in Europe, as a tourist, we're waiting in the long line while all the people with EU passports get walked through. So I think it is the job of a leader to have a debate. Is this deal working? And is it, as you might contend, because the right Brexit wasn't delivered? Or is it because Brexit was a mistake? And we should think about how we can put our relationship with the EU back on a better footing. There's one other thing I want to ask. You gratuitously threw in there, oh, and Burnham doesn't have a mandate. Did you make that point when Rishi Sunak, Boris Johnson and Liz Truss all faded in? But he is saying that he is going to continue. Okay, fair enough. In that case, I apologise. I did not know that. So I think if you are going to...
1: We'd have to fact check that, by the way. You know, Alexandra Hall, it's been very polite. Okay, you did you? I did. I have to say, you know, I'm a bit of a tease, that if one day if I interview her, because Bev Turner said, and Alexandra Hall, and it's Hall, two words, no hyphen. I don't know. But I think I would be tempted on your behalf if I do interview her once. I'll say, and I'm, as a joke, okay, you'll know, I'll say, and I'm joined now by Alexandra Hall. Pretend I got the wrong one doubled up.
3: To make a case, we can't afford to wait. Every year that passes, the EU is changing, we are changing, and the world is changing. It might have made sense 10 years ago. And I'm not denying that there were people who genuinely voted for Brexit. They genuinely felt we were going to be better outside of the EU. Many of them had visions of cooperating with the US, the Commonwealth, Australia, Canada, Singapore. All those countries, nearly all of them, want to get closer to the EU because they see the US is no longer the stalwart ally that it once was. So I'm sorry, this is the first time I've been on. Feel free to fling it back to me.
5: Well, I appreciate your contribution, Alexandra Hall. And apologies for getting your name wrong. I thought it was a typo. First of all, you don't know anything about me and my position, and you don't know an awful lot about GB News because, as you said by your own admission, that you haven't watched a lot of GB News. I voted to remain, but everything that I've seen since then, which might change your opinion of me, but everything that I've seen subsequently would tell me that it was probably the right thing to do. I think it's impossible to extrapolate the benefits of Brexit or the harms of Brexit from what happened because the pandemic came so hot on the heels of it, pandemic policy.
1: It's not addressed here because I've heard this obviously before because I clipped it for you. Everyone had the pandemic. Yeah, everyone. It wasn't a unique thing to the UK. When you see these figures about the loss, the billions and billions, the percentages of GDP that the UK would have had. Imagine what you could spend that on. Billions just lost. This is, bearing in mind, this is had Brexit not happened. COVID happened. Yeah, sure, that's factored in. It's all we all had COVID. It was an exclusively British thing.
5: So I think any benefit we would have had from Brexit, it is actually impossible to discern because of what subsequently happened to the economy in the aftermath of that. And if you feel like you have a very clear idea of what that should have or could have looked like and how it could go forward, I am happy to hear it. But I think in terms of democracy, the British people voted to leave. And when you have the spectre of Tony Blair in the background whispering in the ear of Andy Burnham to say that we should go back in, that neglects to ask or consult the British public and what they would like to happen. And I think perhaps you clearly believe that leaving was a mistake and that maybe the people who voted to leave were somehow, I don't know, less intelligent, less informed, maybe a bit racist, whatever it is.
1: Absolutely, all of those. I'm not going to be politically correct. I haven't got a job on the line, have I? But absolutely, these people were a bit racist. Not everyone, of course, by any means, that voted for Brexit was racist. I'm not saying that. But she says that, and less informed, definitely that one. Definitely. I've told you before, so I'll say it again. Shakespeare and I never repeat ourselves. I must remember that one. The most Googled search term in the United Kingdom the day after the referendum was, what is the EU? So when she says, I'm not making it up. So when she says, you're accusing them of being less informed, yeah, well, I am.
5: That should have or could have looked like, and how it could go forward, I am happy to hear it. But I think in terms of democracy, the British people voted to leave. And when you have the spectre of Tony Blair in the background whispering in the ear of Andy Burnham to say that we should go back in, that neglects to ask or consult the British public and what they would like to happen. And I think perhaps you clearly believe that leaving was a mistake and that maybe the people who voted to leave were somehow, I don't know, less intelligent, less informed, maybe a bit racist, whatever it is, the prejudice that you carry around about whatever issues it is that you think, I'd be very happy to hear why you think the country voted to leave.
3: Okay, so I have family members who voted to leave and they were concerned about sovereignty and they felt like the UK did not have enough influence over decisions taken in Brussels. But all I will say is that we now have less influence over the decisions taken in Brussels, but the European Union is still our largest trading partner. So now we have to abide by rules that we have no say over whatsoever. And I don't think the solution is that we can just magically conjure up trade with other parts of the world. We have done a good job of renegotiating or rolling over trade deals that we used to have as part of the EU with other parts of the world. But there have been plenty of reports suggesting that these add up to like a fraction, like the new trade deal with the US, which still hasn't been properly implemented, was only going to move the dial by a tiny amount. So, I mean, I do understand why people voted for Brexit for political reasons as well. Maybe they thought we can take the economic hit. We want the sovereignty.
1: That's it. You're all saying brilliant. Julie says brilliant. Marty in Devon says leaving the EU is the biggest mistake in UK history. And if the PM can get us back to the way we were, then good on him. He seems like a normal chap and on the ball. Person who is on the ball is Cillian McKenzie. Who's up next? I'll speak to you tomorrow, if you'll have me. Hasta mañana, amigos. One last cruel and unusual punishment for Richard. Hasta mañana, amigos.

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13: Convict survived 2 lethal injection attempts. Governor Bill Lee said he'd ordered a full investigation into what happened. 50-year-old Krista Pike was on death row for a murder she committed in 1995. The botched attempt is the latest in a number of systemic failures stretching back years. Caroline Hawley reports.
14: Witnesses from the media who were allowed to attend said they'd heard her snoring more than 40 minutes after the last dose. Eventually, she was taken to hospital. There's no update yet on her current medical condition or what legal steps follow next. But another execution planned in Tennessee for December has now been put on hold. It comes after an earlier one in May this year had to be abandoned after prison officials couldn't find a suitable vein for the injection.
13: The UAE has started an investigation into the apparent attempt by a co-pilot to crash a flight from Dubai to Israel. The co-pilot, who has not been named, remains under investigation in Saudi Arabia, where the plane made an emergency landing. The Israeli Prime Minister Benjamin Netanyahu has said he believes the suspect will be taken to the UAE and that Israel may participate in the investigation. US government borrowing costs have climbed to their highest levels in more than 2 decades as a sell-off in government bonds spreads across global markets. Bisi Adebayo has this report.
15: In the US, 10-year government

0: two that carries both road traffic but also a metro line. And indeed, during one of those two strikes, a train was actually crossing the bridge, and there were videos of passengers looking out of the window as they realised that something had happened. Clearly, a direct and deliberate attack on one of the city's main traffic arteries.
1: In Russia's Belgorod region, one man was killed after a Ukrainian drone exploded. BBC News.
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4: This is your Spanish news. Italy is extending border checks on travellers arriving from Spain for another 15 days. The controls at Italian airports and ports were introduced in August following the mass arrival of migrants in Ceuta. Italy says the latest extension is aimed at strengthening European border protection and preventing possible security and terrorist threats. The checks are random and apply to travellers arriving from Spain. Spain has responded by imposing same controls on people arriving from Italy, currently until the 8th of October. The Partido Popular says it will vote against the government's two new housing decrees when they go before Congress tomorrow. PP leader Alberto Núñez Feijóo says the measures are incompatible, arguing that one decree provides for compulsory extensions of rental contracts until 2028, while another introduces indefinite extensions. The government disputes that interpretation and says the measures are designed to provide greater protection for tenants. The two decrees will be voted on in Congress on Friday. Heavy rain is expected across eastern areas from today, with the worst conditions forecast for parts of the Mediterranean coast. AMET says very heavy and persistent showers could affect parts of Valencia, northern Alicante, Tarragona, Teruel and Cuenca. Some areas could see more than 50 millimetres of rain in less than 6 hours. The agency warns the situation could cause sudden flooding in low-lying areas, streams and ravines, with the unsettled weather expected to continue into the weekend. And finally, Spain's new cycling rules come into force this Thursday. The new regulations include tougher new rules for car drivers overtaking cyclists, more flexibility for riders out on the road, and tighter rules on the wearing of helmets. Anyone under 16 or who rides a bike for their job must use a helmet at all times and on all roads, whilst over 16s are only obligated to do so on intra-urban and rural roads. Another rule change is one pertaining to drivers overtaking riders. They must still give the rider 1.5 metres of space while overtaking, but must now slow to 20 kilometres below the speed limit on rural roads as they do so, as well as hang back at least 5 metres from the rider until they choose to make the manoeuvre. Cyclists can now take the primary position and ride in the centre of the lane. This makes the cyclist more visible to drivers, makes their movements more predictable, and discourages risky overtakes. And that's your Spanish news.
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6: Punch, first of the month and all that. Happy Thursday to you. It's the 1st of October, can you believe it? This is the Lifestyle Show with you until 4. Now at 2:25, clinical psychologist and neuropsychologist Alba Cardalda shows us how healthy boundaries aren't about pushing people away, they're about building relationships based on openness, mutual respect and emotional intelligence. And in the second hour, it's our mental health awareness programme, The Me Nobody Sees. We are talking OCD with Dr. Massimo, Michelle Mack and Katrina Robinson. First, let's see what the weather's doing.
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6: Right then, Gibraltar, the Costa del Sol.

0: and Almeria. Mainly cloudy today, but rain is forecast in all those areas tomorrow. It's raining both today and tomorrow in Granada, Murcia and Denia, and sort of the opposite way around Ibiza and Palma de Mallorca, because you have rain today, mainly cloudy tomorrow.
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0: Gladys Knight and her pips and midnight train to Georgia. 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
0: Let's go collect our first guest.

0: Each and everyone, everything but the girl. It's 25 past two. Now, clinical psychologist and neuropsychologist Alba Cordauda, apologise, shows how healthy boundaries aren't about pushing people away, they're about building relationships. She joins us now. Welcome to the show, Alba.
1: Hi. Hello. Thank you so much for having me.
0: So it's an interesting title for the book. We won't obviously say it here on air, but what made you think of the title?
1: Yeah, a lot of people hear the title of this book and think that it's basically about telling people to, I don't know if I can say the word.
0: Well, we'll just say F-K, then I think people
1: okay.
0: will know.
1: F-K, yes, but actually that's not the point. The idea is learning how to communicate before we get so frustrated that we feel like telling someone to F-K.
0: We better tell the listeners that the book is called How to Tell People to F-K Off Politely, The People Pleaser's Guide to Boundaries, Self-Respect and Real Connection. So is this mainly for people pleasers?
1: Sorry? Can you say again, please?
0: Is the book aimed at people pleasers?
1: Sorry, I don't understand you.
0: Okay, well the book, the subtitle of the book is The People Pleaser's Guide to Boundaries, yeah?
1: Yes. Yeah.
0: So is the book for people pleasers?
1: It's for people who struggle to set healthy boundaries. Because I think most of us learn from a very young age that saying no is somehow a bad thing. We think it means we're being selfish or that we're not being a good person. And I think that's one of the main reasons why it can be so hard to say what we need or set a boundary. We feel guilty and we start thinking about how to other person might react. Maybe they'll get angry or maybe they'll move away from us or there will be someone kind of negative consequence. But when we learn to set boundaries in a healthier and respectful way, and we start changing these beliefs, the guilt slowly gets smaller and saying no becomes much easier.
0: Okay, so what advice would you give? How do people do that then?
1: I think that the first thing maybe is to start slowly.
0: Okay. Is it about recognizing self-sabotaging beliefs? Are you still there, Alba?
1: Yes, sorry, but I don't understand you. Sorry.
0: Okay. All right. Well, I think we'd better, I'll give out the details again of the book. I think we'd better probably stop the interview there. But just for our listeners, it's called How to Tell People to F-O Politely. I think you can get what I'm saying. The People Pleaser's Guide to Boundaries, Self-Respect and Real Connection. And it's by Alba Cordauda, and we're selling it on our website now, tre.radio. Short but sweet, Alba, thank you for joining us today.
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0: Okay, it's a shame about Alba, but let's play a short previous interview with Stace Don.
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0: Now we're going to be talking to a woman who was sexually abused by her own father and later gave birth to his daughter, but she's now running a support group which spans 30 countries and has tens and thousands of supporters. This amazing lady has bravely joined us to tell us her story. Welcome to the show, Stace Don.
9: Hello, thank you for having me.
0: You're welcome. Very, very welcome. So let's go back to the beginning then. It appears that the authorities did notice that you were being neglected by your parents because as a baby you were took into foster care.
9: Yeah, that's true. There was a couple of things going on and I ended up in foster care when I was just 18 months old.
0: And then at what stage and why did they give you back to your natural parents? Is that what happened?
9: Yeah, it was. So I was in foster care for 8 years until I was 10 years old. I lived a normal life. I thought that was my normal life. They were my parents, they had my brothers and sisters, my friends, and everything a kid could really dream of having. And then when I was just 8 years old, my biological father, he approached me and told me that he was my dad. And obviously I panicked, as any child would. I've run home. I thought my dad's at home, so I've run in and I've told him, and then from there really is where it kind of stemmed, where I was told that they wasn't actually my parents, and the man in the park who told me that he was my dad was my dad, and my mum was my mum, and then I started having weekly visits with my mum, supervised access visits with the man from the park, because... Yeah, I think he was known to the system and the authorities of not being a very nice person, but they was quickly cut short. And then not long after I was like 10 years old, I was put back with my mum.
0: Right. And then you stayed with your mum, but at some point you moved in with your father because they weren't together, were they, at this point?
9: No, they weren't together. So my mum had a boyfriend and a couple of his friends often come round, and they didn't treat me very nice. So I suffered physical abuse and stuff. And I got sent to live with my biological father when I was just 13. And then he physically assaulted me and broke my ribs. And then I ended up back at my mum's. And then kind of there, I've just like moved around a lot, living with different people, different family members. And then when I was 17, I went and visited my father again, because you kind of crave like your parents to want you, sort of thing. That's what I did. And because I felt like I didn't belong anymore, because obviously I lost contact with my foster parents and stuff, like I kind of did crave that. So I was in college. I had a job. I went to go down there for 2 weeks over Christmas when I was just 17. And I ended up down there for over 6 months because he tracked me.
0: Oh, when you were, before you were 17 and you were staying with him, did you go to school?
9: Sometimes it weren't like compulsory that I went to school. He would often advise me to stay off school. And then when I actually lived with him, I got took out of school. I think it was around 9 months I was took out of school. And I had to like take my siblings to school and clean the house and do other things.
0: Blooming heck. And when you say he trapped you when you went back at 17, did he literally lock you in?
9: It weren't like he locked me in, but I was from Oldham and I travelled down to Essex. So that was a long way for me. Like, I didn't really go out anywhere. And I had my coach ticket to return on the 2nd of January because I was going back to college. Anyway, I'd only been there like a day and he took my coach ticket off me, ripped it up. He ended up managing my social media, my emails, and he took my phone off me so I couldn't have contact with anybody.
0: What a nasty man. And I believe in the evenings he had you doing army fitness routines?
9: Yeah, it was very military. He was never actually in the army. He failed on medical grounds, but he perceives that he was in the army and he's very, very military, and if something's not right then you'd be in trouble for it. And then when he hits you, you're not allowed to cry and stuff, and throwing my bed in the air at 6 o'clock in the morning and just different things like, it was awful.
0: Was there anybody you could turn to? Were there any other family members you could tell about it, or were you too scared of him?
9: I had no contact with anybody. I had no phone. I was in an area that I didn't know. I had a sibling in the house, so I was trying to protect them at the same time. It was a very difficult situation. Also, even though I was 17, I was like mentally a lot younger. I think that's because of the trauma and the abuse that I suffered throughout my childhood.
0: Yeah, I'm sure. Well, we won't go into details, but he did sexually abuse you as well. I can totally understand how you couldn't stand up to him. And then as you were sobbing in your bedroom, as any young person would, he threw packets of pills at you.
9: Yeah. He would often come up to the bedroom when I was crying, because he was one of them, you're not allowed to cry or you get hit again. And he would throw packets of pills at me. He would tell me that he could kill me and tell people that I've just gone back to Oldham and no one's going to miss me. He was threatening to other family members that I had in Oldham. It was really scary.
0: No, it sounds like it. And at what point did you realise you were pregnant, and what did you do then? Did you tell him?
9: So I started feeling really unwell, and obviously I weren't allowed out, but he had invited a couple of his friends over and they had a daughter the same age as me, and I went to Connections with her, and one day, like, the doctors was facing the Connections, so one day when he was out, I've got myself an appointment in the doctors and I've gone, and when I'm at the doctors it's like, can you be pregnant? But it just didn't sink in what had actually happened to me. And then when I was walking on, I'd been given a test to do because there was adamant that I was to do it, and I went into the Connections and I took the test and I didn't believe it. I actually felt really numb and I just couldn't understand how I was pregnant, because to me I hadn't had consensual intercourse. And then I arrived at home and I've gone through the door, and he was like really, really angry knowing that I'd been out of the house without his permission. And he grabbed me around my throat and went to punch me in the stomach, and I don't know what clicked in me, but it was just like, I need to protect my baby here.
0: Oh, Stace, you poor girl. Honestly, it sounds like you're very brave. And I know that you had a baby girl, you had Katie, and she was born in 2008. And no matter where she came from, I know that you're overcome with love for her.
9: Yeah, definitely. Yeah, she's amazing. I was definitely blessed with her. Obviously, it's had its difficulties and stuff, but yeah, no, she's amazing.
0: And did you tell, does she know that her grandfather is her father?
9: Yes, she does now. She found out when she was 13. I never really had support, and this is one of the reasons for me doing my book, to show awareness around these, because support is needed for people in this situation. I've never really had the support. So I've gone through it like really naively, not really understanding when she was younger the problems that I might have faced and the struggles that she might have had growing up. But obviously now I am very much aware of them.
0: Well, tell us, I mean, it's amazing, this support group that you've set up. As we said in the introduction, it spans 30 countries and has tens and thousands of supporters. So what is the support group then?
9: So I started blogging back in, I think it was 2019. I found myself really, really struggling, really silenced, holding all this in. Katie was getting older and I just couldn't manage my emotions. And it was put forward to me about me starting blogging, and I was really like, I really thought about it, and I thought, you know what, I'm going to... And I posted one chapter of my life, just like a basic brief, and the response that I got off that was absolutely amazing. So from there, it just ended up chapter after chapter. I think there's like 25 articles on there now. Wow. Where I've spoke about my life, and then I open up about the mental health struggles, because there's things that come with trauma, and there is an aftermath effect and a ripple effect, not just on you, but on those around you as well. So I've spoke about anxiety, PTSD, like services, the system itself, and just so people are aware of what happens if they wanted to go down little avenues. Obviously, I can only talk about my own personal experience, but I wish I had that person there for me to kind of guide me a little bit, and I want to be that person for other people.
0: Yeah, that's why I love a lot of interviews I do. People say, you know, I wish that book was about when I was going through it, or I wish that blog was about when I was going through it. So I think people like you are amazing, because you are already have, but will continue to help other people in the future.
9: Yeah, I hope so. I really want to be that person for other people that I never had. And it kind of, my bloggers give me like a bit of a purpose and like a new lease of chapter in life, as to say. And honestly, the support that I've had and that I've been able to give other people, it's just like rewarding both ways.
0: Yeah. Now, I know that he was charged, and DNA test did prove that he was Katie's father, without a doubt. So did he go to prison?
9: He was sentenced in April 2011 for 7 years, but only served 3.5 years inside. And when he was released, I was told that he's still high risk to the public and to myself. So obviously that even to this day, I'm absolutely petrified of him. But I don't want him to control the rest of my life, do you know? And I just want him to push forward.
0: Yeah, don't let him define you. Well, I mean, I think it's amazing what you're doing. And I know you've co-written this book with Anne Cusack, who's great. She's a great Sunday Times bestseller.
9: Anne is amazing, honestly. Like, so understanding, and what the work she does is absolutely amazing.
0: Well, I suppose that's what you need, because she has to sort of get the story out of you, and you have to revisit the past, which you don't probably really want to do.
9: No, it was very, very difficult really in my book. And at points I thought, am I doing the right thing? Because it's a big thing, like putting yourself vulnerable to the world. But I want to change my negatives to positives and help other people and show awareness and show, you know what, survivors do matter and it is okay to speak out.
0: Yeah, absolutely. Well, I think you're very brave. And for our listeners, we're selling the book right now on our website, tre.radio, in our virtual bookshop. It's called My Girl, The Little Girl I Was Never Able to Be, and it's by Stace Don, who we're speaking to now, and Anne Cusack, who we mentioned. Now, Stace, if people want to go to your blog or your support group, how do they do that? Do they just put your name in?
9: If you can type Stace Don in, and it does come up my WordPress. My blog is my WordPress, or I do have a link tree, and it is just at the life of Stace Don. So if you type that in Google, it does come up.
0: Marvellous. Well, you're an inspiration. Keep up the good work, and thank you for telling us your story.
9: Well, thank you so much.
0: My pleasure. You take care now.
9: And yourself. Bye.
0: Bye. Ellen T. Rhodes.
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0: 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We'll be back in the second hour with the Me Nobody Sees. Taking us up to the news, here's Harold Melvin and the Blue Notes.

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5: Laura Alderson. The governor of Tennessee has ordered a temporary halt to all executions scheduled this year after a female convict survived two lethal injection attempts. Bill Lee said he'd ordered a full investigation. 50-year-old Krista Pike was on death row for a murder she committed three decades ago. Skylar Henry of CBS News is in Nashville.
6: I think there are a lot of unanswered questions in terms of what went wrong in this process altogether, and also what more can be said about the drug that is used, which is called pentobarbital. It essentially goes after brain and nerve activity, suppressing breathing, and ultimately leads to death. It's been used as a drug cocktail of sorts in lethal injections dating back to 2010 here in the United States, been widely used in terms of lethal injections in other states as a sole agent in and of itself. And so I think that there will be a complete review.
5: The UAE has started an investigation into the apparent attempt by a co-pilot to crash a flight from Dubai to Israel. The co-pilot remains under investigation in Saudi Arabia, where the plane made an emergency landing. Yolande Nell reports from Jerusalem.
7: Israel is notorious for its stringent checks on passengers using its airports and airlines. But questions are now being asked about how crews flying to the country are vetted. It said the co-pilot who allegedly tried to bring down the Fly Dubai flight is from Oman, which doesn't have formal diplomatic relations with Israel. Under Israeli aviation regulations, that shouldn't be allowed. Investigators are looking into the motives of the attacker, including whether he was connected to a state actor or armed group. An Israeli source said that Saudi officials who initially interrogated him were sharing information with Israel. Israel's prime minister said he believed the man would be taken to the UAE. The incident heightened security fears in Israel ahead of the third anniversary of the deadly Hamas-led attacks and a general election later this month.
5: A sell-off in global bond markets is intensifying, putting pressure on government finances around the world. Borrowing costs have hit multi-decade highs. Here's our economics editor, Darshini David.
8: What we're seeing is that cost of borrowing rising, and that is because of nerves about debt levels around the world, but also about the inflation and interest rate prospects around the world as well. And that's why you've got this perfect storm, which is pushing up those borrowing costs, not just for the US government, but we should say for governments in Europe too. So this is very

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8: OCD is one of the top five most common mental health disorders in England, alongside anxiety and depression. 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Welcome to the show, Dr. Massimo Fontana, our OCD expert, although he doesn't like to be called an expert. Welcome.
9: Thank you very much for having me.
8: Michelle Mack, our survivor, and good egg. All round good egg.
10: Or am I just an egg?
8: Well, it is Easter.
10: It is.
8: And the lovely Katrina Robinson, who will be explaining soon what she does. Welcome to the show.
11: Thank you. Great to be here.
8: Great to have you all here. Right. So, understanding OCD, I want to go straight over to you, Dr. Massimo, because I have a problem with numbers. Okay. I like the volume on the television. I don't like it if they're odd. Number seven's okay. Certain numbers are okay. Number 15's okay even. The rest have to be even. Now, I sometimes say I'm slightly OCD, but am I? Or is that just a thing? Is that being disrespectful to people that really have got OCD?
9: I don't think that you're being disrespectful about it. I think it's more a conditioning response. So we have these associations with different things that grab our attention. Let's call it like that. But if you're thinking about really what OCD is about, it's a fixation with different things or experiences, and it's the disturbance that it causes for the person more than anything else. You have an intrusive thought as an example, and let's say, for instance, you have ADHD, we have a flooding of many thoughts in one particular day. Whereas with OCD, it's fixating on one particular thought that really causes an emotional disturbance. And that's the thing that a lot of people don't know how to cope with.
8: Yeah. Yeah. Okay. So what point do you know when it is full-blown OCD then?
9: For me, it's always a question of how often this is presenting during a day. If it's overtaking your life in every single interaction that you're having, then yes, it's important to address it, because you've got to see it also from two different positions. When you're thinking about OCD, obsessive compulsive. So what are the obsessions and what are the compulsions? If you're obsessing about something over and over and over and over again and fearing the consequences of that obsession, that can consume a lot of your day, your life, and it feeds and bleeds into everything.
8: Yeah, yeah. Do you think you've ever suffered from it, Michelle?
10: Oh, absolutely. I think firstly, I hope Dr. Massimo will back me up on this, anybody that's got any mental health problems, and often when you've been diagnosed with a disorder, OCD usually is part and parcel of it. Often there's a
9: comorbidity
10: with the mental health issues. So most of us that have been diagnosed with either

0: UPD, UPD, whatever, SAG, usually have a certain tendency to, or OCD tendencies. I'm very much like you with numbers. I'm obsessive about the fact that when I put petrol in my car, and this is an obsession because it has to be every single time I put petrol in my car, the numbers have to end, the amount of money has to end with a zero or a five.
1: Okay, yeah, I'm pretty similar to that. Yeah, I get that.
0: I can't bear a newspaper, reading a newspaper, if it's been read by somebody before.
1: Oh, no, that doesn't
0: happen. It has to be an absolutely pristine paper.
1: And do you get intrusive thoughts if you don't do it that way, or is it just you feel comfortable doing it that way?
0: No, I don't get intrusive thoughts because it's not the major, it's not the primary...
2: Presenting issue
0: for me. So it's something... I call them quirks. Mine aren't enormous. I've learned to live with them. And they don't drive, sometimes they drive you mad, but other times they don't. But there are, you know, people who are absolutely fixated on stuff and have their whole lives are built around patterns to accommodate these issues.
1: Mm-hmm. I was going to ask Katrina, but maybe I should ask Mr. Katrina if Katrina has any quirks.
3: A few.
1: You can tell us the truth,
4: there's
1: Katrina.
4: A few things, kind of like, you know, the glasses have to be all lined up in a certain order in the cupboard.
1: Yeah.
4: I'm just trying to think. There's little things that I do unconsciously. I just do them naturally. Yeah. I don't think of them as an obsessive compulsive disorder. That's just the way I like it.
1: Yeah. I think some people just do want to be neat, don't they? But I'm guessing, Dr. Massimo, that it's when you cannot leave a room unless it's like that. You know, if you forget it, you've got to go back.
2: The missing word is control.
1: Control. Okay.
2: So if you're being very reductionist, it's you doing or acting out these behaviors to keep yourself in a position where you feel in control. And you'll find that a lot of OCD situations actually develop quite early on in life. One of the most common ones is opening a drawer.
1: Right.
2: We like drawers closed.
1: Yeah.
2: And usually it's the association, if I don't close this drawer, what does it mean? What's going to happen? What's the consequence? Mm-hmm. And you'll find when you speak to a lot of kids that are developing that kind of behavior, it's fear of death. So it's really the control.
0: Isn't that interesting you said drawers? Because I always think as a child, and it was always something, and it's having the wardrobe door shut at night.
1: Yes.
0: You know, if the door isn't shut to the wardrobe, it's like something had to come out and, you know, do something. So.
1: Yeah.
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1: Flight Song by Rachel Patton. 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
1: I am joined by Dr. Massimo Fantana, who, whether he likes it or not, is an expert in OCD, by Michelle Mack, who is an expert in just about almost anything and is a great survivor and true friend, and Katrina Robinson, who has a really interesting story from one of her clients. Over to you, Katrina.
3: Thank you, Selena. Yeah, I had a lady that presented to me with an obsessive compulsive disorder, which was going to the bathroom 20 times each night before she actually could settle down and go to sleep.
1: Wow.
3: She actually didn't realise that this was an obsessive compulsive disorder until they were actually all together on a family holiday, and her parents actually noticed this kind of
1: strange behavior.
3: Yeah, they said to her, how many times do you really need to go to the bathroom before you go to bed? So then she kind of, it became apparent, and they contacted me. And one of the modalities that I use for my mind and body coaching is hypnosis. And my client came to see me. We worked online. She wasn't sure where this behavior had come from. So we worked content free, which means I didn't need to know the root cause of this issue. We were just working on the presenting problem. And her actual job was a computer programmer. So I used that as the basis of my structure to work with her. And I basically presented to her through hypnosis that she had a faulty computer program installed. And through three sessions, we actually completely removed this behavior. And to the point where she was sleeping much better. She went to sleep straight away. Her relationship with her boyfriend improved because there wasn't this, you know, up, down before they went to bed. And just generally, overall, she felt so much better. So,
1: and yeah. How did you do that?
3: Just talked to her subconscious, basically, and said, look, I think there's a faulty programming, faulty wiring happened. Because with obsessive compulsive disorder, we kind of create something that makes us feel good to replace this anxiety that's happening, because we think almost as if something's going wrong. So we create this behavior that makes us feel good to not have this feeling of this bad feeling.
4: It's
3: basically
4: like a security blanket.
3: Yeah, almost. Yeah. So the body reacts to this compulsion, and then it creates this loop. And we have neural pathways in our brain, almost like the tire tracks that happen in the motorway when the lorries are going along there so often. They create this groove, and this wiring happens to create this behavior. So through my process of hypnosis, we basically helped her to rewire her brain into a better way of thinking, creating new neural pathways. Usually takes between 3 and 4 sessions. We created this, got rid of this.
1: Oh, she must have been so relieved. It must have been wonderful for
3: her. Yeah, she was really pleased.
1: That's fabulous.
3: Everybody around her as well just noticed a huge difference. She's actually now getting married, so that was, a good outcome.
1: Excellent. Well, that brings me on to Dr. Massimo, what I was going to ask you about OCD, and can it suddenly appear in childhood, in adulthood with people, or does it always start in childhood?
5: It can happen in adults as well. It's, in my experience, it's usually trauma-based. There's something that potentially triggers a fear response. And then it's the compounding of that. It's when you've, like you were saying correctly, if there's a sensation that you get that feels good, if it's a thought that allows you to feel good, you'll go back to that thought. And that's where you've almost anchored yourself into that particular thought or behavior. And then that starts giving you some soothing. The problem is that when it starts taking over everything else, that's when it just gets out of hand.
1: Yeah. Do you think you've had yours since childhood or adulthood, Michelle?
4: Interesting question. I think we all exhibit certain tendencies. I don't know if I remember it during childhood. I mean, I've always had certain rituals. I think growing up and working in the industry I worked in as a younger person, it's a very, there are a lot of rituals within the and superstitions within the theatre. So they're enforced and you tend to do those anyway. So whether I'd have gone, found that I had those or not, they were brought into my life in a different way. I would think my tendencies, though, more developed into adulthood, probably as my own mental health was challenged and changed, and I was dealing with different situations and maybe didn't know how to. So then those things came into play.
1: Yeah. I think, well, I know, I've only realised over the last few years, since we've been talking about mental health so much more and we're more aware, that I had it quite severely as a child. I mean, I've never shied away, as Michelle knows from saying on this programme, that I've always suffered with depression all my life, and you know, I learned to live with it. But I now know, looking back, it was much more than about numbers, and it was, you know, the devil's going to get me if I don't do these things or say
4: these
1: things.
4: Have you spoken to your mum about it out of interest?
1: No.
4: No, you've not asked her whether she was aware of.
1: Oh, she knew. She took me to see a psychiatrist as a child, but he didn't. I don't think they knew back then. I mean, we're talking a long time ago.
5: It's really advanced now. I mean, because as we were saying before, that, you know, there's a lot of different comorbid diagnoses that are going on with OCD, and I know we typically kind of look at the obsessions, or, shall we say, you know, closing the drawers, like we were saying before, or numbers, that's the other one, but it can also bleed into paedophilic thoughts, as an example.
1: Oh my God, really? Yeah.
4: Yeah. Absolutely. Ooh. And also with stuff like contagion as well.
5: That's also a big one.
4: And contamination. That's another area that can be very...
5: I had a very interesting client many years ago. She couldn't bring herself to dry her clothes because when she would put her clothes into the dryer, she'd be scared that the particles would enter her because she was breathing it all in and everything around her was contaminated. So she would wash her clothes, put them in black plastic bags, and it would literally get to a point where it smelled like rot. So being sectioned, she also had to be monitored and I don't want to say handheld, but really taken to a point of risk exposure. That was the core methodology that we were using, trying to help her get control of that.
1: So... Is it, have I grown out of it, or is it because I'm a lot more, I can't say have a happier life, I had a happy childhood, but I'm settled, I'm...
5: It helps, absolutely, because there's a term that I use, it's experiential deletion. So if you're thinking about, you've had a lot of traumas growing up, or there's been painful things that you've encountered, the second you encounter an amazing experience, more than likely, that emotional content that you're experiencing there can erase a lot of what you've come from. I like to use love as an example. You've had a really bad experience, you've fallen in love, and then all of a sudden that just goes out the window.
1: But it brings me on to the next question I was going to ask you, because I know that, I mean, I didn't have any trauma in my childhood, no matter how many times people ask me, nothing. I had great parents, they're still together after 65 years, you know. Nothing at all. But I know that mental health issues run in my family down the auntie line. My niece has it, I've got it, my auntie and her auntie had it.
5: Epigenetics.
1: So can OCD run in families as well?
5: 100%. Yeah. They're finding more and more and more children, I mean, very, very young, 1, 2 years old, that they're displaying behaviours that parents have shown. You know, moving something around once, twice, three times, 100 times, and it's almost forming a comfort blanket for them.
4: I know that there's epigenetics, obviously, to play in that, but also is there a part of the fact that maybe as a child you're visually seeing somebody doing that all the time, so absolutely. It's just a copycat.
3: Learning the behaviour.
4: Interesting
1: stuff. We have had a WhatsApp in. My eyes are so bad, I have to move the microphone and everything so I can read it. Comes from an anonymous person. Please don't say my name. No, I won't. My partner constantly washes his hands and checks locks over and over again. I want to support him, but I'm not sure where to draw the line between normal worry and OCD. How can I help without making things work? Thanks and great show.
5: First question, have they actually sought out advice from anybody? That's the first thing. It's usually the first obstacle and fear that we have is going and speaking to some kind of professional.
1: Yeah.
5: If you're looking at doctors as an example, it's a common trait that many of them have, the washing and overwashing of hands. So my question to that would be, you know, how often is he doing it? how bad is it? What's the impact on his hands? Is it causing massive distress for him if he doesn't wash his hands? How long can he go on for without doing that? Those are kind of the answers that I'd need first to be able to do a proper...
1: Well, we'll give, for anonymous person, we'll give Massimo's details out at the end of the show. And then if you want to get in touch with him, you can.
4: Just before we go away from this particular question, how, it's obviously affecting this person's partner more, possibly, than the actual person that has the issue. So it's also possibly the fact that the partner needs to maybe... learn a bit more or talk to somebody as well.
5: But not only that, I think you're raising a perfect point. Has she actually spoken to him about it?
4: Exactly.
1: Yeah.
4: You know, she may be noticing these things, but have they actually had a dialogue yet?
1: It's nice that she's asked because, you know, not everybody is that understanding. She obviously loves him or her. So, yeah, hopefully you can get help.
3: Kind of and like then going back to my client, she didn't realise it was... so bad. It was only her family that was happening. So
4: often we aren't aware of our repeated behaviours because they're natural to us. We're doing them all the time. So it isn't until somebody else picks up on them and says, do you realise you're doing that X number of times or all the time that we are aware of these things?
1: And I guess some people might be aware of it, but just don't understand why they're doing it or don't want to talk about it. They feel ashamed or guilty, which is terrible.
5: Shame is a big one. And if you're thinking about it, it's one of the lowest vibration emotions that we can experience. So if someone's experiencing that all the time, I call it the living death. Mm. So to get out of that and you're experiencing that every single day, it's very difficult exposing yourself and having yourself questioned on it.
1: And what exactly is happening? Is it your brain that is working differently to other people's, or is it like Katrina said, the subconscious? I mean, scientifically, what is it?
5: It's a very good question.
1: Yeah, put you on the spot there.
5: No. I mean, I think if you're looking at it from a scientific point of view, it's you're reinforcing a particular behavior that is now becoming part and parcel of your existence and how you see the world. Mm. At the end of the day, it's Pavlovian.
1: Pavlovian.
5: Yeah, it's...
3: conditioning.
5: That's it. Yeah. It's just operant conditioning. Yeah. That's all that it is.
3: And it's about when our body feels safe, if we're creating this obsession, this compulsion, because we want to feel safe. And that's what we need to really look at, is what's going on within our body that's making us not feel safe. Find out what the actual cause is rather than just keep treating the symptoms.
1: Yeah. And do we know, I mean, nobody knew about it, as I say, when I was a child. We know more about it now, which is great. But do we know if it's more common now or we just didn't know about it before? Or
5: It's definitely more spoken about.
1: More spoken about. So it's not necessarily grown.
5: I think it's very much developed in terms of the methodologies that we're using to treat it. With really good success as well. I think that, you know, the combination of psychiatry and psychology is, and of course hypnotherapy and how you're presenting as well is, I like multimodal types of therapies because it works with everything. You can't only just work with the mind. It's also working with the body. The somatic side is super, super important.
4: Absolutely. I can 100% put my hand on my heart and say this from both of these guys either side of me. And that's a big problem often with the way people are treated. They aren't looked at as an entirety. And the treatment is directed at one specific thing, and it isn't actually. We need to look at the whole picture always.
1: So I know, Michelle, you're a great advocate of CBT.
4: All talk therapies. I'm an advocate of all talk therapies because I think they are the best way.
1: But for OCD, can it help?
4: Well, absolutely. I don't know whether you use specific talk therapies for...
5: I'm more integrative in how I work. So if you're looking at sort of my background, it's CBT, cognitive analytic therapy, CAT, and then also the psychotherapy. So that's Gestalt.
4: There's a lot of different ways. We can get very technical here because everybody's on different sides, but there are very loads of different treatments. And I tend to agree very much with Dr. Massimo. I'm very about multidisciplinary treatment across the board, depending on what your problems are, because not one thing works for one person because we're all individuals.
3: Yeah, 100%.
1: Yeah, 100%. Exactly.
5: And if I may add, I mean, it would be amazing. Like if we had a client here in the middle, as an example, which we do in a way.
0: Oh, my God, I'm going to be diagnosed on air.
5: To almost do a joint session as an example. So you do let's say, for instance, my side, and then you do your side. So it now becomes a collaborative approach just
4: very
5: with one
4: interesting.
5: Person.
4: Oh,
1: let's do that. Should we do that?
4: Are you putting me on the spot?
1: Yes, you're a guinea pig.
4: Okay. As long as I'm not a hamster.
1: What about medication, Massimo?
5: This is where psychiatry is very important. I think I'm always the first one to say whoever's stepping into the space needs to have their full bloods done, go and see a psychiatrist, at least have a good understanding. Maybe it could be something that's hormonal that's triggering some kind of behavior or something that's going on in your body. Because if you've ruled everything out, much like sexology as an example, go see a
1: it's
5: rule out all the medical stuff okay. and the bodily right. stuff, and then you can start the psychotherapy. Yeah.
1: Well, it's interesting you said hormones, because it makes me think about the menopause, and the menopause can have so many symptoms that people don't understand. So presumably you could suddenly develop OCD, and it could be down to your hormones. It could be the menopause.
5: Well, it could be an obsession with the thought. Absolutely.
1: Yeah. Interesting stuff. We need to take our second advert break, but we will be back on the other side.
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1: This is the Me Nobody Sees with me, Selena McKenzie, Katrina Robinson, Michelle Mack, and Dr. Massimo Fontana. 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So if you want to join in the show, here is how to do so.
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1: So, Michelle, if we have any Spanish people listening, or if someone wants to go to the doctors here and ask about OCD, what is the term in Espanol?
4: In Espanol, it's called TOC, T-O-C, Trastorno Obsesivo Compulsivo.
1: Excellent.
4: And that is what you would be going to ask about. Just while we're on that, there is, I know I'll give them out at the end, but there is a national OCD support group in Spain, and we'll give all the details out for that at the end of the programme.
1: Brilliant, that's great. So we have had a couple of WhatsApps. The first one is anonymous, listening in the UK, actually. Hope you're okay in the UK. Good afternoon. I think I might have OCD with intrusive thoughts that really disturb me, but I don't do any obvious rituals. Is that still OCD, or could it be something else?
5: Absolutely. Yeah, it can stay OCD, can stay absolutely just in the headspace. It doesn't necessarily have to be acted out. I've got a lot of clients of mine that have very disturbing thoughts, like we were talking about the paedophilia before, that it just puts them into a fawn state. So it's almost like they're suppressing themselves to such an extent to almost blend into the environment and allow themselves to be quite submissive in that space. So it really depends what she's thinking, what she's going through.
1: You need more information, yeah, really.
5: And then also, has she actually spoken to someone? I think that's...
1: Yeah. I suppose the question is, as well, to the anonymous person, do you feel better now you know that it could be OCD, although it's, you know... I don't like people saying they don't like labels, because everything's got a name. So okay, we'll label it OCD. Or is it affecting your life? If it's affecting your quality of life, then maybe you need to see somebody.
5: Yeah.
1: Because people can live with it. Yeah. I'm guessing there are stages, severe and not severe.
5: Absolutely. But look, diagnosis from my point of view, I think is very helpful because at least it gives you a direction of where you can go, where you can work, where you can sort of look for other, let's say, for instance, therapy modalities that could help with something like that.
1: Yeah.
5: And just exploration. If you're going into something quite blind, it's difficult to deal with.
1: You need more information. And from your point of view, Katrina, if you were talking to the anonymous person, would you do the same as you did with the woman who was going to the loo a lot? Would you try and rewire the computer?
3: Yeah, I mean, I can work content free, so I don't have to actually find out what the issue is. We can just, she can bring that to mind. She doesn't have to tell me what it is, and we can work together. I can use all different modalities. I am a clinical hypnotherapist, but I can also use Havening. That's an amazing tool for people suffering with like PTSD symptoms as well, which maybe there has been a trauma that's happened to her that she's not aware of. We can work with that. So I have lots of different tools that I can use. And I very much tailor to the client. So we would have an initial consultation, probably very much similar to what Dr. Massimo would do, and then just use whatever works for that client in that moment.
1: I assume it has to be face-to-face.
3: No, I work online.
1: Can do it online. Yeah. How about you, Doctor?
5: Everything I do is online.
1: Wow, since COVID, hasn't it changed?
3: Amazing, yeah.
4: I just want to big up these two with regard to that, to say that for anybody that hasn't done treatment and wants to look into doing treatment, online treatment these days is absolutely as effective as face-to-face, and it has been proven. So if you were worried about going and seeing somebody face-to-face and you just didn't have the courage, please get on your computer, get on your phone, get on whatever you've got and search out these people, because it's equally as effective, and you will really, really, really thank me for telling you to do it.
1: I think it probably would be better because you don't have to leave your own home. Exactly. Grab a cup of coffee, sit in your chair, and you don't have to come face to face with somebody. That can make you anxious, can't it?
3: And you're in your own safe space as well, that you're in your own room, bedroom, wherever you are, and you feel comfortable. You're not actually in a clinical environment, so it helps to relax the body.
1: Yeah.
5: And if you want to wear your eye mask while you're doing the session, that's also okay too.
1: Really?
5: Oh, absolutely.
1: Well, you can do them audio only, can't you? So
5: clearly my clients are very comfortable wearing the eye mask and the face mask as well, and it's
4: oh, I like to see who I'm talking
1: to.
4: I couldn't imagine doing
1: that. No, I know, I'm the same.
4: Yeah.
1: I'm the same. So hopefully that will help Anonymous in the UK. We will give out, especially if you're in the UK for online, we'll give out Katrina and Massimo's details. Next one, I will call myself Claire. Hello, I will call myself Claire. So as not to embarrass my daughter, who has started having repetitive check-in behaviours this year, and it's affecting her school life. What advice would you give to parents trying to help a child with possible OCD?
5: My first question to that would be, where does she feel she's out of control or can't control things in her life? So it's trying to pinpoint if something has destabilized her that she's really struggling to control her environment. Maybe it's in relation to friends, relationships, things like that. That would probably be the first point I'd look at.
1: And not to downgrade it at all, but also her age, because you mentioned hormones. If if someone's going through puberty, you don't
3: That's exactly what I was going to mention. Yeah. Maybe, you know, puberty's playing a part here, and maybe we need to look at what's going on. As you mentioned, Massimo, about having a full blood test done before treatment actually starts to see what's going on. With
1: a what test?
3: Blood test.
1: Oh, blood test. Yeah, oh, yeah, because you can tell in the blood test. Yeah.
4: Also, I think with kids, you know, by the sounds of it, we're a sort of a secondary school age, I would have thought, if we're coming into that sort of side of things. And it, you know, communication, children, they get to a point where they don't want to talk to their parents. And if she's having she is having problem with peers or at school or everything else, the most important thing I can advise this lady is just don't judge. Just don't ask any questions. Just ask them if there's something that's upsetting them, and if they're bothered by anything or someone has upset them, and then take it from there. But just let them know that whatever they're doing, you're not bothered by it and you love them irrespective. Absolutely supporting them and reinforcing that support is so important.
1: Yeah, definitely. And I wonder what, I mean, Spain's different to the UK, obviously, but I wonder what workplaces and schools, how they're geared up for things like OCD nowadays.
5: Living here in Spain, for quite a while already, I think it's a little bit behind.
4: Yeah,
5: if I'm honest.
4: I can tell you, having had two children go through the school system here, they're much better now than they used to be. But when it comes to things like this, there aren't huge amounts of tools within the public school system.
3: Yeah, I concur with Michelle, being a mum of a teenager as well. Yeah, there's not really much on offer.
1: Yeah, I don't suppose any of us know about the UK, but I think sometimes the UK a little bit before Spain and things like that, but awareness.
5: UK in respect of OCD is still one of the top places.
1: Really? Yeah. Wow. Yeah. That's good to know. Yeah. That's very good to know. And we've had one more in. Oof. This is from Gary in Minerva, and he says, thanks so much for opening up this topic of conversation. We should talk more about OCD. Respectfully, thank you.
4: Thank you, Gary.
1: Give yourselves a round of applause. Okay, we need to take our thurnal. I was trying to say third and final.
4: It's the moon. We're blaming the moon.
1: Third and final advert break, but we will be back, so please don't go anywhere.
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12: Selina McKenzie.
1: We are in the last section of the Me Nobody Sees discussing OCD today, obsessive compulsive disorder. Again in Spanish, Michelle?
4: Talk.
1: Okay, it's TOC in Spanish. Katrina, it's not curable, but it's certainly manageable.
3: Most definitely. I mean, one of the takeaways I want to give for your listeners is that OCD recovery isn't about getting rid of those thoughts. It's about learning to manage them and help the body to feel safe again. Because once we feel safe, we can then relax our nervous system and the mind then becomes much quieter. We kind of focus on something else. We don't let those intrusive thoughts in so much. We focus on other areas. We can then relax our bodies, relax our minds, and just get on with day-to-day living.
1: Yeah. And Massimo, it's about acceptance, I guess.
5: Well, for me, I think it's each and every one of us has a different methodology around acceptance. And I think if you can get your head around what that means in terms of surrendering to those thoughts, as an example, those thoughts don't define you.
1: Yeah.
5: That's also something that I say often. You aren't your thoughts. And I think the association that a lot of people that with OCD have is that they are the thoughts.
1: Mm.
5: And it's really not that.
1: And there is help out there.
5: Absolutely.
1: There's much more than there used
5: Absolutely.
1: To be.
5: And I think if people are also quite scared of reaching out towards, you know, seeing a therapist or anybody in the field, we have information out there. Just explore, research, try and...
1: Google's a great thing now, isn't it? And ChatGPT and everything else. So whereabouts are you based? What are you exactly? Are you a psychologist?
5: I'm a psychologist, I'm a sexologist, and now a mediator too.
1: A mediator as well. And do you have a clinic? Are you a studio?
5: Everything's online.
1: Everything's online,
5: I moved everything online, and the easiest way to find me is massimo.love. Everything's there.
1: Massimo.love.
4: Wonderful,
1: the love doctor.
4: The love doctor.
5: There's that too.
1: Brilliant. And Katrina, tell us about your company. And because you're not just online, are you?
3: Pretty much online.
1: Online.
3: I am a massage therapist as well, so that obviously is physical.
5: I'm going to come and visit you.
1: Yeah.
4: I think we all are.
1: Yeah.
4: Day trip to Jaén.
1: Really? Yeah. Jaén?
3: Jaén, that's where I am based.
1: Oh my goodness, yeah. That's a way away, isn't it?
3: Yeah.
1: No? Yes.
3: Yeah.
1: I'm looking at Gareth
3: kind
1: now.
3: Of between the two places, yeah. So we're here on the Costa del Sol sometimes and then back inland. So
1: okay.
3: Yeah, but as I work with most of my clients, they're online. So I'm a mind and body health coach, and I generally help people over 40 find out what the root cause of their health issue is rather than just treating the symptoms. So I formulate a personalized plan, and we work together over 12 weeks to achieve their transformation that they're looking for.
1: Drop the pain, that's you, isn't it?
3: That's me.
1: So you can, is it hypnosis to stop people?
3: I use all sorts of modalities. So I use acupressure, I use hypnosis, I use breath work. Whatever the client needs to achieve that transformation, we work together. I also look at functional medicine side. So I look at vitamins, minerals, their diet, exercise plans. It's a whole comprehensive holistic package.
1: And acupressure is like acupuncture?
3: Yes. So we work on the meridians in the body. And instead of putting a physical needle in, because I'm not in front of that person, I am a trained acupuncturist, but we use acupressure. So I will guide the person to where they need to press on that particular point.
1: And the best way to find you?
3: You can find me on Facebook. My group is Drop the Pain, Katrina Robinson, or I am The Hypnosis Flow on Instagram.
1: The Hypnosis Flow. Yes. Are you from Yorkshire?
3: Lancashire.
1: Lancashire.
4: Oh, Lancashire. Oh,
1: Lancashire's a great accent.
3: 20 years in Spain, kind of. Can't handle
1: you never
3: now.
1: Lose it. I get my Derby accent back when I go back to Derby, apparently. Michelle, some helplines, please.
4: Some helplines. Okay, so if you're looking for help with OCD, there is a national OCD support group in Spain run in conjunction with the National OCD Foundation. The contact for that is name Jan, Y-A-N-N, Lana, L-A-N-A, and it's email info@toc, T-O-C, Zaragoza, Zaragoza, all one word, .com. They do have one in Malaga. I wasn't able to find the contact for it. There's also SAMS in Spain that are open from 10 a.m. to midnight on 900 525 100. And outside of those hours, you can always call the UK helpline on 0044 330 094 5717.
1: Samaritans are great. Katrina, Michelle and Massimo, give yourselves a round of applause. Well done, guys. I will be back shortly for our listeners, because we're not quite at four yet, to tell you what's coming up on Hannah's show and about a special Easter show for tomorrow. Before today's show, it is time for this.

0: I'm Not Okay by Jelly Roll, but it is.
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5: I'm Debbie Russ with the BBC News. The UN Human Rights Chief has urged the US state of Tennessee not to make a new attempt to execute a woman who survived two lethal injection attempts. Volker Turk said the suffering arising from failed executions was abhorrent and cruel. Here's Caroline Hawley.
6: If the state of Tennessee had got its way, Krista Pike would have been the first woman to be put to death there in 200 years. Last night, she was administered not one, but two sets of lethal injections, but she somehow survived. Eventually, she was taken to hospital. There's no update yet on her current medical condition or what legal steps follow next. But another execution planned in Tennessee for December has now been put on hold. It comes after an earlier one in May this year had to be abandoned after prison officials couldn't find a suitable vein for the injection.
5: The UAE has started an investigation into the apparent attempt by a co-pilot to crash a flight from Dubai to Israel. The Israeli Prime Minister said Israel may participate in the investigation. Yolan Nell is in Jerusalem.
7: Mr. Netanyahu said that he expected the co-pilot to be handed back to the United Arab Emirates. And of course, the questions that will be asked are about his background, whether he could have been working with any kind of an armed group or any state actor. He is said to be an Omani national, and that is very important too, because Oman is a country that does not have diplomatic relations with Israel either. So there are questions being asked about why he was given approval to come on this flight. There is some concern this has exposed a kind of security vulnerability.
5: A British Sikh activist has been released from prison in India after being detained for almost 9 years without being convicted. Jagtar Singh Johal was arrested just weeks after his wedding in India. The Indian authorities have accused the 39-year-old of having a role in a series of targeted killings of religious and political figures, allegations he denies. Russian drone attacks have hit a school, a major bridge and a nuclear research facility in the Ukrainian capital, Kyiv. The nuclear facility was undamaged. Paul Adams reports.
8: The school in western Kyiv was hit by a drone just before 9 in the morning. Children and teachers were all in the school's air raid shelter and no injuries were reported. President Zelensky reacted furiously, saying Russia had to be held fully accountable. Later in the morning, two more drones hit a bridge over the Dnipro River. The bridge, which carries road traffic and one of Kyiv's metro lines, forms a vital busy link between the eastern and western halves of the city. Again, there were no casualties, but traffic was suspended while officials inspected the damage. For the people of Kyiv, this was another powerful reminder that Russia has Ukraine's capital firmly in its sights.
5: This is the latest world news from the BBC.
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10: This is your Spanish News. Italy is extending border checks on travellers arriving from Spain for another 15 days. The controls at Italian

0: protection for tenants. The two decrees will be voted on in Congress on Friday. Heavy rain is expected across eastern areas from today, with the worst conditions forecast for parts of the Mediterranean coast. AMET says very heavy and persistent showers could affect parts of Valencia, northern Alicante, Tarragona, Teruel, and Cuenca. Some areas could see more than 50 millimetres of rain in less than 6 hours. The agency warns the situation could cause sudden flooding in low-lying areas, streams and ravines, with the unsettled weather expected to continue into the weekend. And finally, Spain's new cycling rules come into force this Thursday. The new regulations include tougher new rules for car drivers overtaking cyclists, more flexibility for riders out on the road, and tighter rules on the wearing of helmets. Anyone under 16 or who rides a bike for their job must use a helmet at all times and on all roads, whilst over 16s are only obligated to do so on intra-urban and rural roads. Another rule change is one pertaining to drivers overtaking riders. They must still give the rider 1.5 metres of space while overtaking, but must now slow to 20 kilometres below the speed limit on rural roads as they do so, as well as hang back at least 5 metres from the rider until they choose to make the manoeuvre. Cyclists can now take the primary position and ride in the centre of the lane. This makes the cyclist more visible to drivers, makes their movements more predictable, and discourages risky overtakes. And that's your Spanish news.
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6: Good afternoon. It is Thursday, the 1st of October. Thanks to Selena for today's lifestyle show. Hannah Murray here with TRE in the afternoon. I'll be with you until 6. As it's Thursday, we'll be catching up with our art, film and theatre critic Richard Fitzwilliams. He'll be reviewing the films De Gaulle, Liberty, which is the second one after the first one that we spoke about last week, and the new Sense and Sensibility, which looks fabulous. At 5, it is Women Talk. Joining me in the studio today is Eileen Ordas, Mary Kane and Sandra Mole.
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6: I was sad to hear the news of Esther Ranson's passing. The news came out yesterday evening. I know she hadn't been well for a while. I was lucky enough to have met her at the Gibraltar Literary Festival a few years ago and have interviewed her a few times on the phone as well over the years. I remember

remember she was the first celebrity, if you like, that I spoke to when I started working at the radio station in 2005, 21 years ago. I spoke to her to arrange her as a guest for somebody else. But yes, I remember speaking to her on the phone and being very excited. My first week of work, speaking to someone off the television. I phoned my mum and dad. I spoke to Esther Ranson today. It was very exciting as a 25-year-old. So, yes, I remember her fondly, definitely. We have the weather coming up in a second. I'm just going to play you a song, first of all. And why not?

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0: Looking at the weather on Gibraltar tomorrow, highs of 24, lows of 20. A lot of rain is forecast for tomorrow and over the weekend heading into next week. In Malaga, looks like rain tomorrow as well, with highs of 27, lows of 22. Could be a dry weekend, though, with rain expected in next week. But hopefully a dry weekend, we shall see. Keeps changing. In Granada, highs of 27 tomorrow, lows of 16, with rain tomorrow and throughout the weekend. In Denia, highs of 25 tomorrow, lows of 18, with a lot of rain expected tomorrow and over the weekend. In Murcia, rain for you as well, I'm afraid. Might be drier from Sunday. Highs of 27 tomorrow, lows of 21. On Mallorca, cloudy tomorrow with highs of 29, lows of 23, with rain expected over the weekend. And on Ibiza, rain first thing tomorrow, should brighten up a little bit during the day, but then the rain is set to return over the weekend. Highs of 28 tomorrow, lows of 21.
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0: Looking at today's showbiz news, supermodel Naomi Campbell has won a legal challenge to overturn a five-year ban on being a charity trustee. She was disqualified from holding that title in 2024 after a regulator found funds had been mismanaged at Fashion for Relief, which she founded. A tribunal's decided she's been deceived, with the most serious unauthorized payments concealed from her. Macklemore says he's blown away. His Free Palestine tour is sold out. The US rappers announced three concerts in London, Paris and Dublin. It's after he was dropped as Ed Sheeran's support act over comments he made on stage about Gaza. Kanye West's planned concerts in Russia have been cancelled. The rapper, who's also known as Ye, had been due to perform in St. Petersburg next weekend, but venue bosses claim to have never signed a contract with show organisers. The star's been recently banned from performing elsewhere following a series of past anti-Semitic remarks. And Florence Pugh says her new series East of Eden was a transformative experience for her own life. She stars as Kathy Ames in the Netflix adaptation, which also features Christopher Abbott and Mike Faist. Florence says she learnt a lot about herself over the 6 years of getting the show made. It's out on Netflix today. As we're now in October, officially, today I can let you know about Halloween taking place at La Sala in Puerto Banús on Saturday the 31st of October. There's 2-for-1 on all Halloween cocktails and Dress to Impress for the chance to win their best costume prize. You'll experience live music from the fabulous Masquerade as well, so don't miss that. They've also got coming up, let's have a look, Tuesday the 6th of October, that's next week, the Rat Pack experience at La Sala. They're always fantastic, these guys. You can hear the sounds of the likes of Frank Sinatra and Sammy Davis Jr., complete with Vegas showgirls, no less. Also, there's a George Michael tribute coming up at La Sala on Monday the 12th of October, an Elton John tribute on Monday the 19th, and a Robbie Williams tribute on Thursday the 29th of October. So lots to look forward to. 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
0: I've really enjoyed my Song of the Week this week. Well, I do most weeks, to be honest. It's called Son of Jolene and it's Bells with Dolly Parton. Following Dolly Parton's passing in August, the song made a posthumous debut on the Billboard Country Airplay chart, marking Bells' first career chart entry and Dolly Parton's 29th. The track is featured on Bells' debut album Midwestern, which is scheduled for release on October the 16th.

0: Isn't that hauntingly beautiful? Bells and Dolly Parton with Son of Jolene. That was your Song of the Week.
1: The Song of the Week was brought to you by Avatel. Avatel, always near you. Fibre, mobile and TV. 851 801 802. Avatel.es.
0: It is the book show tomorrow from 2 o'clock. Don't miss that. If you do miss it, though, it's repeated on Sunday at 1 o'clock. Guests include Ray Klein, who is a teacher for 35 years, teaching writing and literature. She's the founder of the Warm Words Project, a homeless and domestic violence outreach initiative. Her debut novel, Precious Ugly, is the story of a 13-year-old girl seeking to escape her abusive, alcoholic, charismatic father and desperate to protect her mother. It's a story anchored in the promise of Reagan, the fear of AIDS, and the songs of Patti Smith and Cyndi Lauper heard through a Walkman. I've also got Thomas Mogford back on the show under the pen name T.L. Mogford. He's a British crime writer, but as T.L. Mogford, he writes historical fiction. The Saffron Thief is the first in a new series. It's a historical heist and adventure thriller set in the high-stakes world of 17th century saffron. Ashley Winstead is with us. She's the author of 7 novels, some of which have been optioned for film and television. Her latest, The Hot Girl Murder Club, is a story that speaks to today's headlines about the men in power. It's a buzzy, bloody thriller about success, sisterhood, and demanding justice by any means necessary. And Emmy Hart, a pseudonym for RNA nominee Suzanne Ewart, her latest novel, great title, is called The Best Ex of My Life. It's about two best friends and one messy love story. And so much more you can hear on The Book Show this week. That's tomorrow from 2 o'clock. And all the books featured, as always, are available to buy on our website in the bookshop section. 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
0: The film showing in English at Kinepolis Cinema in La Cañada from tomorrow, Friday the 2nd of October, to next Friday the 9th, are Digger, Verity, Heart of the Beast, Resident Evil and Avengers Endgame. Quite a mixture. How are you, Richard Fitzwilliams, our art, film and theatre critic?
12: Well, I am well, thank you. Yes, I'm sorry I have not seen Digger yet, but that was a Royal Command performance, of course, with the Prince and Princess of Wales, along with Tom Cruise.
0: Ah, yes, yes, there's been a lot of publicity about that.
12: Well, if you get the Waleses to attend the premiere, it's no mean feat. And, of course, Cruise is a great Anglophile.
0: Yes, and there was a lovely video of him talking about how much he liked the princess. What a catch she was. He said William has done well for himself.
12: Indeed, and I think it's absolutely right, but there's no doubt that it's interesting. Some people could say that and get away with it, and he's one of them.
0: Yes, definitely. Okay, so a couple of films. So last week we were talking about De Gaulle, but there's a sequel. It's quite an epic, a big film, so it's done in two parts.
12: Yes, it is extraordinary because this is De Gaulle. We had De Gaulle resistance before, where at one time only he symbolized the French resistance to the Nazi occupation and also Vichy, which was headed by Marechal Pétain, which was a sort of puppet. And, I mean, it's an amazing epic. There's 2 5-hour movies. This is the second part. It's called Liberty and, of course, includes the liberation of Paris, where you have a poem read rather movingly with actual footage of what happened. It has this documentary edge to it. I mean, directed by Antonin Baudry and again Simon Abkarian as De Gaulle. It's an amazing match. It's as though he walked out of history and into the movie, beginning in 1943, and also fascinating for the political machinations for those who like this sort of movies, how the Americans couldn't stand De Gaulle, not only disliked him, but also didn't believe that he could produce. There were, you know, the French army was defeated in 5 and 6 weeks. There was a problem in Dakar where he'd hoped the Vichy troops would rise, and in fact they opened fire on the combined Anglo-French force. So Roosevelt hates De Gaulle. Churchill has this love-hate relationship with him because he's so unconventional on the one hand that somehow Churchill, who's, you know, a risk-taker, if ever there was one, somehow is inclined to support him. But on the other hand, he doesn't want it to destroy his relationship with the Americans. So part of this is very, very intriguing. You've got the Free French, and they make the most of winning a battle here, as they did in the first movie, because there weren't many that they did win. Ber Hakim was the first. The second is when the Free French defeat Rommel with the aid of the British. They do have rather a lot, I warn listeners, of patriotic speeches in this movie. You have to tolerate a bit. And the other thing is there's a plot going on, which is absolutely pivotal, where Jean Moulin, who's a top resistance figure, tries to get undercover a coalition ready to step in to rule France when the liberation has happened. And this is extremely tricky. And Livia, we meet again, Anna Maria Valtomavai. We met her in the first episode where she was the girlfriend of the person who shot and, well, mortally wounded, the America's first choice Vichy appointee. And the second, she's continuing the struggle after Fernand's death and has a role in the resistance. So there are a whole variety of strange things going on here, especially when De Gaulle outwits a general who the Americans want to take over. It's very funny.
0: Yes. Oh, I think it makes sense that there's a few patriotic speeches in the film because it's all about France and a very important moment in France's history. I think as Westerners, we're very much used to seeing American films with patriotic speeches, even if it's not needed or necessary or appropriate. I feel like that they make it patriotic when it doesn't need to be. So I think we're used to that in film.
12: I think we are with John Wayne and Robert Mitchum and characters like that.
0: Yeah.
12: I do agree. It's just at one time there are two consecutively because they intercut, one before a battle and the other was de Gaulle, which go on a bit. But no, no complaints really. Roosevelt wants General Giraud. Giraud, the real one, was remarkable. He escaped from German custody both in the First and the Second World War.
0: Oh, wow.
12: But de Gaulle outwits him easily with panache. And the interesting thing is if you're de Gaulle and it's just you, and the Americans and the British are based in North Africa, which is where the first invasion took place, that's French territory. And since he is France, they ought to come to him, don't you think, rather than...
0: Yeah,
12: I mean, it's
0: absolutely.
12: Absolutely outrageous. But it works, and after Normandy, the Allies are planning to bypass Paris. Well, they don't get away with that. De Gaulle leads, of course, the famous march into Paris. There's an insurrection. There's absolutely no doubt it is an extraordinary movie. Also, Simon Russell Beale as Churchill. Impressive indeed. But one thing I do pick this film up for, because there seems to be some weird idea that Churchill wore the strangest clothes. Now, he did wear boiler suits, I know, and of course sometimes he wore ordinary suits. But at the end, when Churchill arrives as de Gaulle's guest in Paris after the armistice in 1944, Churchill and de Gaulle stand at the Arc de Triomphe. I know it. It's glorious up the Champs-Élysées. They walk and so on. And Churchill is wearing a stupid old hat that no prime minister or president or person of note would have worn. It's quite an extraordinary final image where you see the two of them there appropriately, but one of them looks ridiculous.
0: How silly. Do you think that's the French going, ha ha? The English, they've done it on purpose? They wouldn't have made de Gaulle look silly, would they?
12: No, they wouldn't. I wondered. This is produced on a grand scale, and to give it credit, it's a first-class movie, not two movies. They produced The Count of Monte Cristo, which was wonderful. We discussed that a couple of years ago. They produced The Three Musketeers, which was quite a show, not the subtlest thing in the world, but why should it be? And the scale of this is impressive, so I don't want anything to take away from it. But you shouldn't end like that.
0: No, that's a shame.
12: You've got a battered old hat that, you know, you don't put it on for the cenotaph.
0: No, exactly. Very odd. Very, very odd. Okay, well, that's de Gaulle, Liberty or Liberté. Marks out of 10?
12: Oh, definitely. Definitely 8 out of 10. It's most impressive.
0: Okay. And then we have something very different. Sense and Sensibility, the latest adaptation have just recently come out, starring Daisy Edgar-Jones, who I like. And I've just watched the trailer. It looks delightful.
12: And it is. And the good news is it's absolute perfection. We think back, Emma Thompson, Kate Winslet, very affectionately with the last adaptation. This is directed by Georgia Oakley. Wealthy Mr. Dashwood dies. His estate goes to his son from his first marriage due to the inheritance laws. You could say that it's a feminist movie, but it's a very subtle one. What you see is the way prejudice is inbuilt within the system, and therefore the sisters have a battle to survive together with his second wife, and meet Eleanor, who is Sense, as it were, Daisy Edgar-Jones, very rational, very calm, and also very attached to Mr. Edward Fellers, who unfortunately has a prior engagement, which causes problems, and meet Sensibility. You've got Marianne, played by Esme Creed-Miles, and she throws herself into relationships emotionally. What happens when the insincere John Willoughby, played by Frank Delane, is interested in her, but is he? And what about Colonel Brandon secretly admiring her, played extremely well by Herdup Nordrum, a Norwegian performer? Interesting, he should play an English very quiet, buttoned-up type. Mrs. Dashwood, played by Catriona Balfe, she's the second wife. She's somewhat emotional, she's romantic, very blinded to any reality she doesn't like, really. And then there's the younger sister, Margaret. But this, it's a lovely movie. It shows how economically vulnerable women were and also how the sisterhood relies on each other. And it's beautifully shot. It's sensitive. You get a very, very amusing insight also into the eccentrics. There's a character, Sir John Middleton, played by Turlough Convery, who is a priceless example of an eccentric. And then there's Fiona Shaw, as I speak.
0: I love her.
12: You wait till you hear her laugh as Mrs. Jenny.
0: Oh, brilliant. Yes, I'm not sure they show you the laugh in the trailer, but they show her talking. And straight away I thought, oh, she looks fabulous. She's going to be great.
12: Oh, she really is. I mean, she's extremely good.
0: Yeah.
12: I mean, it's a wonderfully expansive performance, and she's allowed to be expansive.
0: Yes. It's amazing, isn't it, with these adaptations that obviously you mentioned the most famous ones, but there's been various either TV or film adaptations, and you'd think it would be like, oh, same old, you know, we've seen this before, but they're all so beautifully different and interpreted in slightly different ways. You know, they're not modernised or anything. I mean, that would be something very different, but yeah, they're all done really, really really well and bring something different, I think.
12: I think because the novel is so famous, there is an extra interest, and I think they know if they don't get it right, you know, you'll have, if not empty houses, because there's always a certain attraction for how it's done, but very strong critiques.
0: Yes, oh, absolutely. So what do you think then? Marks out of 10 for Sense and Sensibility?
12: 10.
0: Ah, lovely. Good, good. We like a 10. Well, I really enjoyed the trailer, so I look forward to watching it. any hints on what you've got next week?
12: Oh, well, I thought Who's Afraid of Virginia Woolf, just to do a brief review. It's at the Soho Place, and this is a fascinating play. I mean, the Burton Taylor film, of course, was famous in the 1960s, and then there was Kathleen Turner, and also, of course, David Suchet and Diana Rigg, which was an interesting pairing. So there have been a whole variety of versions of this I've seen. And here it's interesting that the character of George is the one who comes across the, for listeners who don't know it, it's A Night of Marital Strife set in an American university in the 1950s. And yet the love between Martha, the daughter of the president of the university, and her downbeat husband in the history department, he doesn't run it, George, they have a destructive love for each other that centers around a certain son who becomes a pivotal part of the play, and also the fact that two little guests, as we might say, because there's a night of very destructive games, Nick, who's ambitious and therefore wants to get on with Martha after the daughter of the president, and Honey, who's, well, she has a fondness for brandy that manifests itself early on. They have a totally superficial relationship. We discover how they married. New Carthage is a setting for this extraordinary battle of wits, academic values and jealousies. Quite fascinating writing, play by Edward Albee. And certainly to see George in this way, battered, yes, downbeat, yes. No, he's not running the department, and indeed Martha despises him on a certain level, but there is a deep love between them. And their little guests, Nick and Honey, are ready to be, well, that be played games with at a very, very curious hour in the morning. It begins at 2 o'clock, stretches all night. Facts are that Gillian Anderson brittle as Martha, a bit artificial. She's not my favourite actress. I just have to admit that her street call name, Desire, did get rave notices. And yes, she is sensuous, and it's a strong performance, but it's dominated by George, who appears to be backward in many ways. He's been passed over. He's pretty deadbeat. But my goodness, the way he plays a game, this is a dangerous character to cross.
0: Yes, yes, sounds good. So you've already seen that then?
12: Yes, no, I have indeed. I've just seen it. And it goes on till the 19th of December. It is well worth seeing, especially since we, as an audience, are involved in the game, since the door is at the back of the auditorium. So go as though the audience, so to speak, are part of it.
0: Yes.
12: And be afraid, be very afraid if you're up against George in this mood.
0: It's nice, isn't it, how they again, with adaptations, make them so different, that in a play, obviously, the words, I assume, are going to be the same and everything that the characters are saying. But the way they interpret it, and obviously the actors themselves, you get something different each time, I should imagine.
12: Indeed you do. And Josh Dillon, wonderfully nasty as the rather extraordinary... an unpleasant character, basically trying to be on the make, Nick. Phoebe Horn, overacting, I thought, as Honey, because she's just nothing but a dipso throughout. And that doesn't give her a chance to establish any sort of character other than the lack of it, which is what the play, of course, is, or this interpretation believes. But even so, it's just a little too much. Even so, it's quite an evening.
0: Yes. Oh, nice. Well, that's Who's Afraid of Virginia Woolf? Well, thank you, Richard Fitzwilliams. Have a lovely week ahead, and we look forward to catching up with you again next Thursday.
12: When we will be discussing Renoir and Love at the National Gallery.
0: Ah, fantastic. Great stuff. Thank you, Richard. Take care.
12: Cheers.
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0: The brand new heavies, and sometimes it's just gone 10 to 5 on Talk Radio Europe. It is the 1st of October. Five things that have happened on this day in history. It was today in 1958 when NASA was created. On this day in 1971, Walt Disney World opened near Orlando in Florida. Today in 1975, the famous Thriller in Manila boxing match was fought, with Muhammad Ali defeating Joe Frazier. Today in 1977, Brazilian football legend Pelé retired with 1,281 goals in 1,363 games. That's amazing. And on this day in 1982, Sony launched the first consumer compact disc player. The first album to be released on CD was Billy Joel's 52nd Street. There you go. I just realised I didn't play the trailer for Sense and Sensibility. I've got it here ready. I'm going to play it for you now.
1: Helena, it's Father's will.
2: This house will always be home. We will find somewhere else just as nice with the money Father left us.
1: What money?
3: My condolences.
4: It was my father's dying wish that I should assist those girls.
2: Why must dying people always wish for something extravagant?
1: You hate her too.
2: Admit it.
1: He's not handsome, is he?
3: Forgive me, Edward Ferris.
2: Eleanor Dashwood. I like him.
5: Eleanor, use those words again. I shall leave the room.
2: This is Mrs. Jennings.
6: I am the mother of your mother's cousin's wife. I heard about your plight and I said, I have got to help those girls. I'll have you all three married before you know it.
2: The man who loves me must burn with it. With all his passions, without the slightest restraint or hesitation.
1: A handsome gentleman saved Marianne's life.
7: Not her life, good madam. Merely an ankle.
1: To whom are we so obliged?
7: Mr. Willoughby, ma'am.
1: Marianne and Willoughby.
3: I was wondering, Miss Dashwood, whether I might ask you.
1: Yes. It is bewitching, the idea of one's happiness depending entirely on another person. It is not always possible.
8: Your sister seems happy.
1: Yes.
8: Such spirit is all too rare.
1: Have you never told him how you feel?
2: For what?
1: For love. I think a man ought to be at least artificially passionate, or he'd be sincerely dull. I require so much.
0: That is the trailer for Sense and Sensibility. 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
3: I'm Debbie Russ with the BBC News. The UN Human Rights Chief has urged the US state of Tennessee not to make a new attempt to execute a woman who survived two lethal injection attempts. Volker Turk said the suffering arising from failed executions was abhorrent and cruel. Here's Caroline Hawley. If the state of Tennessee had got its way, Krista Pike would have been the first woman to be put to death there in 200 years. Last night, she was administered not one, but two sets of lethal injections, but she somehow survived. Eventually, she was taken to hospital. There's no update yet on her current medical condition or what legal steps follow next. But another execution planned in Tennessee for December has now been put on hold. It comes after an earlier one in May this year had to be abandoned after prison officials couldn't find a suitable vein for the injection. The family of a woman shot dead by Immigration and Customs Enforcement in January is suing the Trump administration, alleging wrongful death and other violations. Renee Good was shot three times in her car in Minneapolis as she joined protests against deportation sweeps by masked and armed agents. The government previously defended the agent's actions as having been justified in self-defense. The UAE has started an investigation into the apparent attempt by a co-pilot to crash a flight from Dubai to Israel. The co-pilot remains under investigation in Saudi Arabia, where the plane made an emergency landing. Yolan Nell reports from Jerusalem.
4: Israel is notorious for its stringent checks on passengers using its airports and airlines. But questions are now being asked about how crews flying to the country are vetted. It said the co-pilot who allegedly tried to bring down the Fly Dubai flight is from Oman, which doesn't have formal diplomatic relations with Israel. Under Israeli aviation regulations, that shouldn't be allowed. Investigators are looking into the motives of the attacker, including whether he was connected to a state actor or armed group. An Israeli source said that Saudi officials who initially interrogated him were sharing information with Israel.
3: A British Sikh activist has been released from prison in India after being detained for almost 9 years without being convicted. Jagtar Singh Johal was arrested in 2017, just weeks after his wedding in India in connection with alleged terror offences, which he denies. Arundhati Mukherjee reports from Delhi.
5: Jagtar Singh Johal was embraced by his in-laws as he walked out of prison, welcomed with flowers amidst chants of Sikh religious slogans. Mr. Johal is out of prison, but he cannot leave the country. He's been ordered to surrender his passport and barred from speaking to the media. He still faces federal charges filed by Indian authorities. In 2022, Mr. Johal's imprisonment was recognized by a UN panel as arbitrary detention. He has claimed to have been tortured, a charge denied by Indian authorities.
3: BBC News.
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8: This is your Spanish News. Italy is extending border checks on travellers arriving from Spain for another 15 days. The controls at Italian airports and ports were introduced in August following the mass arrival of migrants in Ceuta. Italy says the latest extension is aimed at strengthening European border protection and preventing possible security and terrorist threats. The checks are random and apply to travellers arriving from Spain. Spain has responded by imposing same controls on people arriving from Italy, currently until the 8th of October. The Partido Popular says it will vote against the government's two new housing decrees when they go before Congress tomorrow. PP leader Alberto Núñez Feijóo says the measures are incompatible, arguing that one decree provides for compulsory extensions of rental contracts until 2028, while another introduces indefinite extensions. The government disputes that interpretation and says the

0: on the wearing of helmets. Anyone under 16 or who rides a bike for their job must use a helmet at all times and on all roads, whilst over 16s are only obligated to do so on intra-urban and rural roads. Another rule change is one pertaining to drivers overtaking riders. They must still give the rider 1.5 metres of space while overtaking, but must now slow to 20 kilometres below the speed limit on rural roads as they do so, as well as hang back at least 5 metres from the rider until they choose to make the manoeuvre. Cyclists can now take the primary position and ride in the centre of the lane. This makes the cyclist more visible to drivers, makes their movements more predictable, and discourages risky overtakes. And that's your Spanish news.
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6: Good afternoon. It's just coming up to 5:10. You are now listening to Women Talk. With me in the studio today is Eileen Ardas, Mary Kane and Sandra Mole. Hello.
7: Hello.
8: Hello. Hi, Hannah.
6: Thank you all for coming in. 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
6: I like to start with food, and I managed to find one article this week about food. The weather may be cooler up north, but the locals still know how to handle the heat in their food, at least. Half of those in the north, this is in the UK, report that they love eating spicy meals, and a quarter claim to be very good with heat. 6 in 10 will even spice things up by adding additional hot sauce and chilli onto their plate, even if it's already the hottest thing on the menu. I don't know if there's any connection to being up from up north. But
7: oh, well, being up from up north.
6: Yeah.
7: I think it's the men, the ones who try to show off with the, what is it, the vindaloos.
6: Yes, exactly, and the fowls.
7: The drunker they get, the hotter they get.
6: Yes.
7: I think maybe the cold just numbed their brain or their senses.
6: Yeah, maybe. Being the idea of wanting to keep warm is kind of the connection.
7: I think it's bravado much more.
6: Yeah.
8: I'm not sure I agree with that, actually. I don't like to start off. The first thing I say is actually...
6: That's all right, that's all right.
8: But, you know, I lived quite a long time in the Northwest and Manchester, you know, Rush Home, all the Indian restaurants.
6: Yeah.
8: It was, you know, people, I think, you know, have been brought up on a much wider range of food, and I think it was really available in those areas, Bradford, places like that. And people loved it, and... yeah, I think that's the reason. I think they just enjoy, they've been brought up in it and really enjoy the food.
7: I think, yeah, but she's saying about the, it's the heat, not the spice. I mean, spicy food is nice, but it's, they try to get it hotter and hotter and hotter.
6: Yeah.
7: You know, chilli sauce, all over the place.
6: Yeah. I wonder if your taste buds have changed, all of you, as you've got older. Did you used to like spicy food or you don't now or vice versa, or have you always been the same? Or
10: I don't think I've ever had... a yen for very, very spicy food. I agree with Sandra in a way. When I was growing up, it was a competition, people would

0: be out drinking and then let's go for a takeaway or to the... Well, Rowan Atkinson did a sketch, didn't he, about drunken men or drunken people turning up in the Indian restaurant. So I think there's definitely some of that. But as you say, there's a wider variety. My brother-in-law was at university in Bradford. And, of course, in Bradford, Indian food was... available many years before in any other places.
1: Yeah.
0: Even in Manchester in those days, you could barely find an Indian restaurant.
2: Yeah.
0: But in Bradford, there were several very, very good Indian, and people got the spice. So I like those flavours. But, I do think it's a bit of a competition.
2: Indian people don't have vindaloos. That's just something that's made up for us. I mean, they laugh when they see people try to eat it.
1: Yeah. Although I have to say, when I was in India, I was surprised on a couple of levels to do with the food. Everybody said to me, you won't find chicken tikka masala. That's that was invented in the UK. Every single restaurant we went to had chicken tikka masala on the menu, interestingly. And also, everything was spicy. A friend of mine didn't like, just as the norm, it's spicy. And she asked many times, please no spice, no spice, no chili. And it was still spicy.
0: But is that not the area of India, depending which area you're in?
2: The furthest
0: south. I mean, Vindaloo has
1: one coast to another. So
0: Vindaloo has different. The name because it's from that southern area, isn't it?
1: Oh, right, Kerala, in Kerala.
2: The hottest food is further south.
1: Okay, interesting. Well, we went from East Coast to West Coast, and everywhere we went was the menus were quite similar. I thought I'd be looking forward to getting all different ones depending on where we went.
2: You find curry everywhere, don't you? Yeah. In the fish and chip shop, you have curry shops.
0: You weren't eating in the equivalent of McDonald's, were you? In the chain, so everything was the same.
1: No, definitely not. Have your taste buds changed when it comes to spicy food, or not really?
2: Well, I suppose, yes, I do eat spicy food now, but I didn't have it when we were younger. It wasn't done.
0: No. Wasn't available, was it?
2: No. I think HP sauce was the hottest you got.
3: I must admit, I do like spicy food, but not terribly hot. I never have. I think because it masks everything and you lose the flavour of the food.
1: That's why
2: spicy food is nice, because you taste all the different spices.
1: Yeah.
2: You know, the strong ones that go in first, then the mild ones. And so if your palate is attuned, you can taste every single one. Mm. If you put chili on, forget it.
1: Yeah. My taste buds have changed dramatically. I used to hate pepper on my food. So the idea of adding pepper or black pepper, or if there was too much pepper in the dish, I could taste it and I found that spicy. Now I add pepper to most things. Mm. And if something says the word spicy on the menu, I might order it, whereas years ago I would have left that well alone. But now I quite like a spicy dish with a bit of chili. Not too much. I mean, really not too much.
2: Well, you have to have the right condiments to enhance the flavour.
1: Yeah, yeah. Hugging. Oh, this is an interesting one. Hugging or shaking hands. Or this is obviously written for people in the UK, and it's very different for us living in Spain. Greeting someone you've never met before with a hug rather than just a polite handshake could do more than simply break the ice. It may encourage them to like you more. Obviously, in Spain, we do the kisses on two cheeks, which you wouldn't necessarily do in the UK. More one kiss on the cheek if you know them. Whereas, as they're saying, hugging or shaking hands. So when you meet people for the first time, or people you know really well, what's the kind of go-to greeting that you would do?
3: I would hate it if a stranger or someone I just met thought it was okay to give me a big hug. I mean,
1: a hug
3: to me actually means something.
1: Yeah.
3: And, you know, it's sort of just, I think it's a bit of a fake social. Yeah, I'm not keen on it, I'll be honest.
1: I think a hug is more intimate than the two kisses.
3: Yeah, so do I. I think it's nice the way that we greet people with two kisses, or, you know, I must admit, I was for too many years very much a handshake person.
1: Yeah.
3: My friend said, look, if you want any more dates, Mary, ditch the handshake, you know.
1: Yes.
3: So I am maybe a bit formal, but no, is total stranger hugging me, I mean.
2: I think it depends on the situation, the setting as well. Sometimes it's more formal. And in that instance, then I would shake hands.
1: Yeah.
2: I certainly wouldn't go and hug the director of the bank.
1: No. No.
2: And I certainly wouldn't show them my holiday photographs.
1: No, it's to do, I suppose, that, yeah, there's a business setting and a friendship setting, but...
2: But
1: yeah.
2: Even then, there are levels of friendship. You know,
1: yes.
2: People that you like, you might hug, but people you really like, you probably give a kiss to.
1: Yeah.
2: Or family members as well. So I think the setting is much more important.
1: Yeah.
0: And I think it's sometimes it does come over as insincere, doesn't it? Yeah. There are two things. I used to have playing golf, I had a Spanish friend who used to say, it's so refreshing to meet English people so I don't have to give them the double kiss. And she, you know, and then we met a girl from Granada, and there she was a big hug and two kisses to everybody on introduction. And you think, well, that's, you know, a bit too much. But the other thing in golf is that everybody is now doing what I call the Swedish hug. You know, previously it would be two hands, you both put both hands out and hug, and probably one above the other, and the other one does the opposite. But the Swedish hug now is, to me, the most insincere thing. And you can even see the men golfers doing it this way. And they go to one another, and the right arm goes over the top and taps the back.
1: Yeah.
0: And that's it. And,
1: why is it called the Swedish hug?
0: Well, I call it this. I don't. Nobody else calls it the Swedish hug, but because it's Swedish people who start.
1: Right.
0: I mean, I'm talking 20 years ago, only Swedish people would do this. But now everybody has picked it up, and it's just. And to me, it's the most insincere hug.
1: So they don't stay connected for long. It's like really quick tap,
0: they
1: tap, and away.
0: Lean over, tap, and just with one hand.
1: Okay.
0: And you don't even, I suppose normally you might have one arm over the shoulder and your other arm gets the elbow or something like that. It's going to be two-handed. Yeah. If it's, to me, that's what is sincere.
1: Yeah.
0: But this, you watch the men on the PGA Tour, they're just doing this. Over the shoulder thing.
1: Interesting.
3: But to me, it should be more about context. I mean, I'm not against hugging. It's just this idea that strangers think it's okay to come and, you know, I just don't get it at all. But and like you're saying about the Swedish hug, you know, if it's just a, well, I think it's just a social
0: tradition. It's sort of imposed on you in a way.
2: Yeah, is it not just golf etiquette?
3: It seems to be now.
0: It is now. I don't know whether Swedish people do this in their families or whatnot, but to me it has become so insincere. And I've noticed actually that people I play with now are resisting that, and a lot of men no longer give you the double kiss. It's a handshake at the end of the game.
1: Yeah.
0: So things do change, don't they?
1: I always think when it's with people who I know and love, even, you know, really, really good friends or family members, I don't think about it each time. Sometimes, and there's no sort of reason for it, just thinking of my dad or really good friends. Sometimes it's like a really big hug. Sometimes it's two kisses. Sometimes it's both. You know what I mean? And I don't think, oh, I'm going to do this time and now I'm going to do that. I mean, sometimes I just feel like, you know, having a big hug, but other times I
0: think
1: it's, really,
0: well, sometimes you see a friend you haven't seen for a while and you think, you know, and then that is a really big hug, isn't it?
3: Yeah.
0: It means something.
1: Yes.
2: I think just do what comes naturally at that
1: moment.
2: Yeah,
1: exactly. It's a shame when it's awkward, which obviously it shouldn't be with people you know and love, but sometimes when you have people coming over on holiday, for example, who aren't used to the two kisses, and you're so used to the two kisses, and you go to give them two kisses, and they go to do one, and then pull away, and then you're like, oh, no, we do two here, and then you... That's happened loads of times.
0: And then you meet a Swiss person who insists on three.
1: Yes, exactly. Yeah.
2: It can be a bit awkward if you give someone a huge hug and you turn around to the next person and shake their hand.
1: Yes, oh, yes, absolutely. It's a fascinating one. Okay, the BBC... I kind of just take a break before this one. Let's take a break and a breather.
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1: Good afternoon. You are listening to Women Talk with me in the studio today is Eileen Ordas, Mary Kane and Sandra Mole. The BBC has been criticised for removing a Horrible Histories episode that featured slavery, chimney sweeps and Victorian child workers.
2: How can they wipe that out of history?
1: It's ridiculous, isn't it?
0: Is the clue not in the word history?
1: Yeah. I find this stuff insane. Surely the whole point of history is that we've moved on since then and we can learn from it and this is how we used to be, but we're not like that now because of blah, blah, blah. Like, you can't erase it.
2: You can't stop children being able to process. Yeah. You have to help them to process, not to take it away from them. Exactly. Otherwise, how will they appreciate what we have now?
1: Definitely. It's so important to learn how things used to be compared to now and understanding how and why and when things have changed on so many levels to do with relationships, to do with slavery, to do with child workers,
2: I'm sure none of those would want to be a chimney sweep.
1: No, exactly.
2: But my nephew and niece, they love those stories because they asked me to get them and I had no idea what they were till I read them and I went, but they love them.
1: Yeah.
2: And it didn't affect their knowledge of, you know, behaviour, nothing.
1: No. And they tell them in such a fun way as well. So they make learning fun, which is obviously the key to a lot of learning for youngsters particularly. This comes out all the time, doesn't it, with literature as well and then rewriting books and changing,
2: taking slavery out.
1: Exactly, things like that.
2: But if you keep taking everything out, then we'll never learn the lessons. It's hard to learn the lessons, I know, but we'll never will that way if we pretend it never happened.
1: Yeah.
3: Well, it's erasing history, isn't it, actually? I mean, obviously, the BBC haven't done this isn't erasing history, but it's a step in the way towards erasing history.
0: It is erasing the history.
3: If we're not allowed to, acknowledge the past, and I find that actually quite worrying, dystopian.
2: Isn't that
3: really,
2: what most
3: it?
2: Dictators do? They exactly. eradicate the past.
3: Exactly.
0: And I must say, I'm a bit fed up of, I come from, as you can probably tell from my accent, the north of England, and I come from a cotton town. And people that actually my first mother-in-law remembered there being children under the looms in the cotton mill. But there's a new programme that there's actually a register, I think, now of slave owners. That's on television, and there's a new programme. But where is the register of the mill owners in Lancashire and probably in Yorkshire as well, who had their workers living in slave conditions? Mm. Where's the recompense for, how can you recompense that society? How can you recompense a country where there were, African slaves were taken. African slaves were captured by other Africans and sold to Europeans, and the Europeans largely took them across the Atlantic. And then a European nation, which was the UK, stopped slavery in its dominions and set the Royal Navy onto catching slave ships. So when we're registering slave owners in the UK, where's the register of the people who actually stopped those slave ships stop it? And where's the register of the mill owners who were treating their employees in equally bad conditions? It's one thing is buried by the other. They're both wrong. But why can we not acknowledge that there were wrongs all over the... But there's still wrongs. There are still people in slave conditions in the UK, yes, and I'm sure in lots of other countries as well. Why are we not pursuing the people who we can do something about instead of the ones we can't?
2: Keep erasing all of that, we will never know what happened.
1: Yeah,
2: you know, we need to know, like you say, Eileen, we need that knowledge.
0: But there's also that emphasis in one type of badness.
3: Yes, I agree with you.
0: There is. And others are being forgotten.
3: But I think, you know, when you say the emphasis on one type of badness, there's no emphasis on the fact that society changed, recognised it was wrong.
1: Yeah.
3: There's a mill, it's a style mill in Cheshire, where they have, you know, it's open... I think it's a national trust, but there's quite a lot of literature about the conditions. And it was interesting because the mill owners would go to a sort of a poor town and offer the parents, you know, their child would have this wonderful life, they would have earnings, etc. And there's a story, a boy wrote it, just, you know, because I think another thing we should remember how literate a lot of children were with these sort of Baptist teaching schools where they were taught to read and write. And he begged his parents not to let his sister go because he knew the awful conditions. And they lived in terrible conditions, but also they would often be injured. It was dangerous work. Mm-hmm. And they only had little children because they were the ones that could be there. So, you know, everything you say is absolutely true, Eileen, and I agree with you.
1: One of the most popular genres of literature is historical fiction. You know, if you start erasing history, how can people write historical fiction? Because they'll have no clue about what happened before they were born. You know, I mean, that's ludicrous. It's so important for us to understand what happened before we were born. And, you know.
0: But those are the books that are being altered as well, aren't they?
1: Yeah.
0: You know, people write, everybody writes a book in their era.
1: Yeah.
0: So even books written, say, in the 19th, 100 years ago, don't reflect necessarily what we think now, but it was the opinion of those people then, and that illuminates what their life was like 100 years ago, doesn't it?
1: There's a lot that's to do with what we would now deem as racist language, words that were used to describe people of a different colour skin to us. And there were words that we don't use now because it's deemed to be racist, but they were used back then. Even in To Kill a Mockingbird, one of the most famous and successful books of all time, there are certain publishers that are reprinting it without certain words because now we wouldn't use those words. And it's like, but that's how it was written then. I think it's really even more important and relevant and good for if a teacher in school, if they're teaching To Kill a Mockingbird, I think it's a good reason to flag up. There are some words in here that obviously were used when it was written that we wouldn't use now, as opposed to changing the words so it doesn't need to be discussed. It's the perfect opportunity to discuss it. You know, you'll notice that this word is here that we don't use now, but it was then.
0: Necessarily, the origin may well not be racist because we live here in Spain and we know that the word for black is negro.
1: Yeah. Mm-hmm.
0: And nobody thinks, oh, I'm not going to use that word because it might carry racist connotations.
1: Exactly.
0: It's the word for black.
1: Yes.
0: And I actually think that that's the origin of the word that we're not allowed to say now.
1: Right.
0: That it was actually some slight distortion of,
1: sense that it's
0: a
1: connected
0: word in a different language.
1: Yeah.
0: And it was applied to the people.
1: Mm.
0: And now it has become racist because it was applied to the people, but the origin was not racist.
1: Yeah, yeah. Well, yeah, and it's and words, I find it fascinating how words that also sometimes were offensive are now not. I remember when I growing up, the word queer was offensive. You mustn't call somebody queer, whereas now they queer people have reclaimed the word, haven't they? It's a powerful word in the queer community. It's a positive word as opposed to an offensive word.
3: I didn't know that until you just said that.
1: Oh, yeah.
3: I'm behind the times.
0: Quite recent, though, isn't it? It's only the past 3 or 4 years that that has really? Been claimed.
2: No, much longer than that.
0: Is it longer?
2: About 20, 30 years.
1: As much as that?
3: No, I don't think so.
1: Really?
0: Well, not in the mainstream because no, we... I don't think so. But the word gay, you know, it used to be a very happy yeah. little
1: yeah,
0: word.
1: Exactly. Yes, it's language is interesting.
2: My aunt once said to me, she said, you look very gay tonight, Sandra, and then he died.
0: I often used to say to people, oh, have a gay day.
1: Oh, yeah.
0: I meant yeah. happy.
3: Exactly.
1: Yeah.
0: I still say it now to be awkward.
2: Not you.
1: Let's take a break. We'll be back the other side.
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1: Good afternoon. You are listening to Women Talk. With me in the studio today is Eileen Ordas, Mary Kane and Sandra Mole. Dogs. There is an article here that says owners should be made to take speed awareness style courses if their dog misbehaves. In plans being considered by Labour, they should be required to take dog awareness tests that teach them how to tackle their pet's antisocial behaviour. They could also be required to buy a licence and sit a knowledge test before taking an animal home for the first time. Now, this could be controversial.
2: Agree.
1: Yeah, I'm sort of there.
2: I think people should be vetted before they're allowed to even take a dog out. Are you going to be here? Will it be left on its own? How are you going to look after it? And so many other, what about the family? Have you got little children? Really, sometimes you see people with them and the dogs are just not looked after at all.
1: Absolutely.
2: They're a commodity.
1: Yeah. And the amount of dogs that are dumped because, you know, they don't suit the lifestyle anymore and the people haven't researched into exactly how big the dog's going to get. Whether it barks a lot, whether it's a potentially aggressive or dangerous dog, all these different things that need to be taken into consideration. And the amount of dogs that are left in apartments or even in gardens, quite frankly, that are barking constantly because people have gone out to work. And
2: Well, dogs need exercise, most of them. I know some not so much, but most of them. So you have to be able to say that, yes, I can go out and I can control the dog when I'm out.
3: I like the idea of a dog licence, I have to say, because I think it will make some people think twice.
1: Hmm.
3: And I think, you know, people say, oh, isn't it cute? Isn't it lovely? And you see, you know, it's this, I've noticed, maybe, I don't know, perhaps I'm wrong, but this sort of young women thing, you know, you have this cute little dog and all your friends,
1: and handbag,
3: oh, isn't it cool?
1: And,
3: yes, yeah. And et cetera. And then it barks every time someone walks past, but that's another story. And then they go to work, as you say, leave it all day barking. And I think it's actually really unkind to the dogs. They're sociable animals. And I think with the best will in the world, they really don't get it, that this is an animal that needs looking after. And I think a dog licence would at least make people just stop and think, and maybe, perhaps, hopefully.
2: I'm not sure a licence would do that. I mean, we used to have licences and then the chip took over.
3: Mm.
2: And
3: somehow that's true,
2: the monitoring and how the...
3: Well, maybe chip then.
2: I think they have to be vetted at the beginning and pass some kind of test. I don't know what it would be. You know,
1: yeah, it'd be very difficult to do, wouldn't
3: that,
1: it?
3: I don't think that would actually work because, you know, people, if they, you know, their dogs had a litter of puppies, they're not going to
1: exactly. And if you're getting a dog from a rescue centre, are the rescue centre going to test you?
2: I think it's a start.
1: Yeah.
2: Mm. Yeah. Because otherwise people can come and just take whatever and... Mm. How do you monitor them?
1: No, exactly.
0: I do think enforcement is the problem. You know, I used to be involved with the Estepona dog charity.
1: Mm.
0: And quite frankly, we had so many dogs, we were really very grateful if anybody would take one away.
1: Yeah, exactly.
0: Because that was the problem, because there was no government support, nothing from the town hall, although the town hall has a responsibility for stray dogs. They don't always do that to the best of as they should. Mm. But how you would enforce a license, I don't know. But in, I think it's Denmark, definitely Denmark, Sweden, you have to have permission to allow your dog to breed.
1: Okay.
3: Oh, gosh.
0: It's really very tightly controlled.
1: Mm, that's good.
0: But they must have people available to do the enforcement.
1: Yeah.
0: And then if it's known to be enforced, people will think twice about having a dog. But if you, people in the lockdown, apparently a lot of people got dogs that they didn't know how to cope with. They think it's like a fluffy animal.
1: Yeah, it's just
0: and
1: cute.
0: They just don't know what is involved in having it. And in a way, it's not their, well, it is their fault, because if they actually thought about it, they would realise that there was responsibility with having a dog. But how you enforce it, I don't know how Denmark enforce it, but they have, there is a degree of fear amongst Danes that, well, it's a big responsibility having a dog. You've
1: That's
0: got
1: good.
0: So many things that you have to do.
1: Mm.
0: That is working because people don't take on a dog thoughtlessly.
1: Yeah.
0: They go through those hoops. But I think in general, Scandinavian countries are very much more compliant population.
2: I think they're police
0: than we are.
2: And, and they also, the people police themselves, or police other people as well.
3: One thing that, I mean, I would like one to be able to do something about, you know, the antisocial behaviour of dogs, because, you know, so many lovely dog owners. They've got wonderful dogs. You know, they're responsible. I'm talking now about the people that let them bark at people, snap at people, let them off the lead when they're dangerous.
1: Yeah.
3: Exactly.
1: Yeah.
3: So I'd like there to be some agency. Maybe there is. Where you could actually, you know, if this was a persistent thing.
1: Mm.
2: But look at dog fouling, you know, a pun on this. That's fineable, but do you ever see anyone looking after it?
1: No,
2: exactly. It's, again, as Eileen said, it's to do with the policing of anything.
0: But I think, again, actually, other dog owners do monitor their fellow dog owners.
1: Mm.
0: And definitely in Estepona, if you walk a dog on the paseo, the police are there. And they may well check that your dog's got a chip, but again, you're policing the compliant owners.
1: Yeah,
0: it's the ones who I lost a Podenco several years ago, and hunting for her, I was told, oh well, you know that person in that house, they have Podencos. Why don't you go and ask? One of them I went to, there must have been 6 or 7 pens with 10 dogs each them. And he was quite happy to let me in to see if he'd got my Podenco. But pound to a penny, those dogs were not chipped. But also, I'm sure that the police knew that that man had dogs and they hadn't enforced it. So there are always these problems with enforcement.
2: What was he doing with all those cages of dogs?
0: Well, he was a hunter. He took the suitable ones, and he did actually usually keep the females separate from the males. So in a way, he was trying to reduce breeding. And he was feeding them conscientiously, and, you know, they looked all right, no worse than in the shelter in Estepona. But no compliance with the law exists. But when the checks are done, it's checking on the people who are already compliant. So they're talking about gene testing of the feces. But again, they'll only be able to know whose dog did that if the owner had already registered. And there was quite a big backlash against that rule from the people who are already compliant and picking up and doing the right things.
3: Maybe we should gene test people and then blacklist them from owning dogs. It'd probably be easier, actually.
0: Well, I did actually think when I was at that in that organisation that we should, instead of paying for an extra person in the shelter, we ought to pay for somebody to go out into the community and talk to dog owners, and we would pay for them to be neutered. I think it would have been better expenditure of funds than looking after many abandoned dogs to try and prevent it in the first place. Change attitudes.
1: It's difficult.
0: Anyway, that's another soapbox I can get off.
1: Very good. One more and we'll take a break. Girls are better at paying attention than boys, and the difference is clear almost from birth. A new research discovered that newborn girls were better at paying attention to the human face than the more easily distracted boys.
0: Well, there's no discussion in that, is it? Girls are lovely.
3: I think evolutionary.
1: Yeah.
3: If a man had to go out with his spear, he had to know what was going on around him in case there was a saber-toothed tiger waiting to.
1: Right.
3: So, you know, he had to have, facing, you know, looking where he's going, but be aware of what was going on around him. I'm sorry about this, him. But, you know, I think it's evolutionary, actually. And then women bonding with, with other humans because they were the nurturers, the child carers, and, well, in really, ancient societies, they were, you know, they were grouped, weren't they? Women grouped together in childcare, and the men went off doing the hunting. So I think they were being made suitable for the task, or maybe they took those tasks because they were able to do them because of that. And that's my take on that.
1: That's the perfect explanation, man.
0: Well, mothering is in the word, isn't it? Mothering. Nurturing, mothering.
1: Yeah, exactly. Same. Okay, let's take a break.
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1: Good afternoon. Welcome back to the last part of today's Women Talk. With me in the studio today is Eileen Ordnance, Mary Kane and Sandra Mole. The Queen of Cakes and Pastries, Prue Leaf, has called for school lunchboxes to be banned because they are too often full of sugary, unhealthy foods. Prue Leaf has praised the government's revolution in school meals, which is due next month, but wants to go further with free compulsory dinners for every child. The changes mean pupils in England from families on universal credit will be eligible for free meals and will ensure more fruit and vegetables are on offer. But Prue says, I'm being much more draconian. We should ban lunchboxes, but you can't, because you can't police what parents put in them. It's very hard if you're a mum and a child wants to have that chocolate bar and whatever in their lunchbox, because it's an easy way of pleasing a child, an easy way of almost buying love.
2: Oh.
3: Exactly.
2: How does she think any of that's going to be funded for a start?
1: Yes,
2: and where does our free choice come in?
1: Mm.
2: And don't children enjoy sweets, and aren't they allowed to have them sometime?
1: Mm.
0: It's sort of sledgehammer and a nut, isn't it? That
3: absolutely.
1: It's very difficult. I mean, I remember having lunchboxes, and I remember that my lunchboxes were a lot healthier than most of my peers' lunchboxes. Mm. I didn't get a chocolate bar. I might had a fruity kind of bar, you know, something that was sweet, which I think we know nowadays aren't necessarily that much better than chocolate bars.
3: No.
1: But, you know, some kind of muesli bar or something I would get. But, you know, I had friends that would have, all kinds of bad
2: if you
1: things.
2: Put food in a lunchbox from the school and children don't like, they won't eat it. So they'll just have nothing.
1: Yeah.
3: But I mean, you know, this idea that Prue Leaf thinks she knows better than all of the mothers in the UK. I mean, how patronising can you be?
2: Have you ever had one of her desserts? They're full of sugar.
1: Oh, well, there you go. Yeah. The irony.
0: Yeah. But she's, you know, she's probably got a book to sell and, you know, she's a personality. She enjoys being a personality. She's still doing her one-woman show, isn't she, and touring.
2: I think she's in competition with Jamie Oliver, who's been trying for how many years now to get leaves changed in school.
1: Yeah.
2: I think they should be made healthier, but they also have to be appealing to the children.
1: Yeah.
2: And giving children adult food is not going to work. They need some treats.
3: They've come a very long way, though, with school meals, and it really started with the Jamie Oliver
1: initiative,
3: didn't it? Because a lot of school meals are outsourced. And there are certain days, there's only like one day of the week that they can have burgers and chips, and then the other days it's quite well regulated already, actually.
1: Yeah, that's really good.
3: Which, is good.
2: And also catering for the different nationalities, different cultures, which never happened before.
3: Mm. I must admit, I did prepare my son a lunchbox. It was one day at a family meal. He said, Nanny, my mother's trying to murder me. And she said, what's the matter, darling? I wanted to kill him, obviously. Well, I have to have school meals and they're full of fat and I'm going to die of a heart attack.
1: Oh, no!
3: So she says, Mary, is there any reason you couldn't give Alexander a prepared lunch to take with him to school?
0: Yes, I'm not doing it.
3: Well, but actually, I had a deal. He made my lunch and his as well, but I bought the goods.
1: Oh, very good.
3: Perfectly.
1: That's good.
0: That's education, good. My goodness. I'm impressed.
2: Are you licensed for that?
1: Yeah, exactly.
0: But this idea of sweets are naughty, I've read somewhere, and I've suggested this to my niece, actually, that because in her family, they do eat a lot of, at one time, her husband ate crisps and Coke. He virtually didn't eat anything else.
1: Oh, gosh.
0: And that sort of runs through. And I suggested that she should have a drawer with naughty things in it. You're allowed one naughty thing a day.
1: Mm-hmm.
0: And it's in that drawer, and the rest of the time you can't eat those things. So, but then the person I got this idea from had said she did it with her children, and one day the son said, why am I eating naughty things that are bad for me?
1: Mm-hmm.
3: Oh, gosh.
0: So he actually had taken the message that he was, when he took that from that drawer, his mother was actually feeding something that wasn't good for him.
1: Yeah.
0: And he came to the realisation that perhaps he didn't need anything. So it might work. You don't know.
1: That's the, I don't think there's, and I've had this discussion with lots of friends and the different ways that, that we were all brought up in terms of whether we were allowed sweet things or not. Like, we never had sweets in our house. We never, like, fizzy drinks, things like that. You know, there was some, but like not, certainly not the, the big brands, the ones that were full of sugar ever. But I've grown up with a bit of a sweet tooth, and I do like sweet things. And I've got friends who, were brought up and they were allowed whatever they like, and they're not so bothered about it now. But it's not always like that. I've got friends that were allowed whatever they like and don't like sweet things, and friends that grew up and weren't allowed sweet things and have continued through their life to not like sweet things. So I think it depends on the child and the person, and you can only do your best as a parent, and sometimes things work and sometimes they don't.
2: And sometimes you actually need sugar boosts when you're exhausted.
1: Yeah, absolutely. Absolutely. It's just understanding balance. I think if you're offering your kids sweet things, it's understanding, you know, the importance of looking after your teeth if you're having lots of sugar, and also about balance, you know, having something.
0: Having like other things available.
1: Yeah.
0: I mean, we had a cake or a pudding after every dinner, which was midday. But we weren't eating, we didn't eat the amount of meat that people routinely eat in our house. And we had all the vegetables were there, and mind you, there were fewer available in those days. It was cabbage and carrots and potatoes and not much else.
2: Well, we didn't get the sugar from convenience foods because we didn't have them.
0: No, they didn't.
2: So there was nothing hidden in the, because we all had natural food.
1: Yeah.
0: Homemade cake.
3: That's true, yes.
0: Yeah, custard.
1: Yeah, there's a lot of hidden sugars now, isn't there? Mm. A lot. People will think they're just because they don't add sugar to their coffee, most things that they're eating are got sugar in.
2: And all those healthy bars. Oh my goodness.
1: Yeah, really bad.
2: There's more than one healthy bar than there's a full three-course meal.
1: Yeah, it's unreal. Mm. But I think people are more aware of checking the ingredients. There's been so much. There's been stuff on TV. There's been books that have written about it. The Ultra Processed People, that was a massive bestseller. I think we're all a lot more aware of it, and hopefully parents are a lot more aware of it, and the understanding of educating themselves and their children of the importance of a balanced diet.
2: But when we had the restaurant, and there came a law that you had to write down how many calories in each dish.
1: Really?
2: And people asked us to take it off. They came out to enjoy the meal, not to have a guilty conscience.
1: Yeah, exactly. That's true. I kind of think that.
3: Yes, I do too.
1: Yeah, I wouldn't. I feel like, well, again, I just think it's sort of obvious. You know what I mean? If you're deciding between a green salad and a double burger and chips, you kind of know. But if you fancy burger and chips and you're prepared to make that choice, you can make. You don't need to see the amount of calories to go, oh,
2: well,
1: no.
2: Eating food with guilt doesn't help anything.
1: No.
3: Food is one of life's great pleasures. Yes. So, I mean, you know, to sort of like criminalize it.
1: Yes, exactly. Yes.
0: But it's quite depressing that obviously there are a lot of people who never ever cook at home. I mean, Jamie Oliver has now got a new series, and it's a 20-minute meal, and he's doing it. It's filmed live with the clock.
1: Yeah.
0: Oh. And he shows that you can do a meal in 20 minutes. Mm. Well, why is that necessary? After all this time, all the cooking programs that we've had, and why is it still necessary?
2: People want a quick fix, and there are so many ready meals in restaurants, in shops, certainly in the UK. Mm. You could eat a different national dish every night of the week.
1: Yeah.
2: And that's all done within 15, 20 minutes.
1: Yeah.
0: Mm. Processed.
2: Yes, but it's affordable because people don't have to have a whole range of ingredients in the house. They just have this and discard when it's finished.
1: And they make them look so more attractive now, don't they? All the ready meals. It's not necessarily something that you'd pick up in the freezer section. It's in like a fresh section, and it'll have words like natural or green or healthy or things like that. And you think, oh, that's actually really good. And you think, well, it's a cottage pie. It's got meat. It's got potato. It's got some vegetables. It's perfectly healthy. But the ingredients should just say potatoes, peas, mincemeat. You know, there should be like, if you can see six ingredients, then there should be six ingredients, or maybe seven or eight with seasoning and oil and things like that. But there's another 20 ingredients
2: and
1: of things that begin with E, or words that you've never heard of that are chemicals. And that's, I hope, with a lot more education we've seen, people are more aware of that. that they're not just buying. And it came up on that ultra processed people. I heard him being interviewed on a podcast, and he said, you know, if you're picking up a sandwich, a ready-made sandwich, and this guy was saying that he liked a chicken Caesar sandwich, and he thought, well, it's healthy enough. I've got the bread, I've got the chicken breast, I've got some lettuce and a little bit of mayo. Yes, the mayo isn't great, but all in all, that's a pretty healthy sandwich. And you'd think, yeah, all those ingredients, absolutely fine. But then when you look at the list of ingredients and there's another 15, that's the bit that makes you think, wow, that's not just a chicken Caesar salad sandwich. There's so much more added to it.
0: They always say don't eat anything that has an ingredient you couldn't have in your store cupboard.
1: Yes, exactly. If you don't know what it is and you don't have it at home, then why are you eating it?
0: Emulsifiers and flavour enhancers and those sorts of things.
1: Yeah. Yeah.
0: But people don't cook.
1: No.
0: Don't want to cook at home.
1: That's why these Jamie Oliver things are so important. He's done so many things like that, but there are still people that are probably being converted at this late stage going, yeah, maybe if I can cook a decent meal in 20 minutes, we've all got 20 minutes, haven't we, to cook a meal.
2: Have it's all inspiring. It's all the small ingredients in the larder.
0: Yeah, it does limit the number of things that you might need.
1: Yeah, it tries to, doesn't it? Yeah.
0: But you see these programs where an expert goes in and they're trying to save the family money, so they're going to swap the well-known name for
1: brand
0: for something else. And many of those people are just not cooking at all and don't know how to do it.
3: I agree. I was about to say that. I think it's a way of life. I think some people, their way of life is to cook fresh, and other people, it isn't. I suppose most people, I hope, are probably a mixture of both. I mean, I always cook fresh, but that's because I really like my food.
2: If you're used to cooking, it doesn't take that long.
1: No.
2: You have a way of doing it, you know, a logistical way.
0: Well, it's the challenge, isn't it? Well, in the fridge, I've got X. What can I make with it?
1: If you can make it fun, then that makes a huge difference, doesn't it? The problem is when people don't find it fun and don't think they're very good at it, and then the whole thing is just a massive chore. That's the problem.
0: There's no joy for them.
1: No, exactly. It's a shame. We have 2 minutes left. New Year's Eve. This comes from an article. People that are things that people rave about, and the person who's written this article is not raving about certain things that a lot of people rave about. And the next thing on the list is New Year's Eve, which is like some people's favourite night of the year. And he says he absolutely hates it for all the kind of obvious reasons. So what are your thoughts? We've got under 2 minutes.
3: I think it's a killjoy.
1: Okay.
3: I mean, we don't go out New Year's Eve now. It's a bit late. My husband, he's not so well, and we are there. We've got carver, or even better, you know, in the fridge. We've got our grapes ready. We're waiting for New Year. We've had a nice dinner, you know, and then we, you know, Happy New Year, and then we go and watch the fireworks going off around, and and it's a start. End of all the rubbish that you didn't like this year's gone. You know, full of optimism. Here we are, still here. Fantastic. Cheers. Great.
1: Oh, lovely. That sounds good. I'm going to come to your house.
2: I think it's a night best spent with friends. The rest is false.
1: Okay, fair enough. Out. So location not that important. It's the people that you're with.
2: Yeah.
3: Good point.
0: I've been out to New Year's Eve meals and the restaurants overcrowded, and the food's practically thrown at you because they've got so many people in and they've got to follow this their formula, and it just spoils it. No, I agree with you.
1: Yeah, it's a shame if you're going to a restaurant that you go to regularly, but suddenly you're having to do this set menu of food that you generally don't want to eat, and paying double the price, and sitting around with loads of people you don't want to be with, that's not fun. But if you can find somewhere that doesn't have the set menu, and there are still some places that
2: and
1: do
2: then,
1: that.
2: And then you've got all the hugging, the kissing, and the handshaking.
0: All the germs.
3: Yes, here we go again.
1: I think New Year's Eve is one of those evenings when everyone just hugs each other because everyone's in a good mood. Happy New Year! Everyone goes on hugging everybody.
0: There were definitely spreading events, weren't they? When,
1: COVID. Absolutely. Well, thank you, ladies, very much for coming on today. Thank you. Thank you, Eileen. Thank you, Mary. And thank you, Sandra.
2: Thanks, Hannah.
1: I will be back tomorrow with The Book Show at 2. Don't miss that.
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1: Russ with the BBC News. The family of a woman shot dead by US Immigration and Customs Enforcement in January is suing the Trump administration, alleging wrongful death and excessive force. Here's our global affairs reporter, Mimi Swaby.
2: Renee Good was shot three times in her car in Minneapolis as she joined protests against deportation sweeps by masked and armed agents. One lawsuit seeks to hold the US government liable for the actions of the federal agents. The other names several individuals, including the officer that shot her, as well as the White House Deputy Chief of Staff, Stephen Miller, and the then Homeland Security Secretary, Kristi Noem. The government has previously defended the agents' actions as having been justified in self-defense. But Ms. Good's killing was one of the factors that sparked an angry nationwide backlash against the conduct of the immigration agency.
1: The UAE has started an investigation into the apparent attempt by a co-pilot to crash a flight from Dubai to Israel. The Israeli Prime Minister said Israel may participate. Yolande Nel is in Jerusalem.
3: Mr. Netanyahu said that he expected the co-pilot to be handed back to the United Arab Emirates. And of course, the questions that will be asked are about his background, whether he could have been working with any kind of an armed group or any state actor. He is said to be an Omani national. And that is very important, too, because Oman is a country that does not have diplomatic relations with Israel either. So there are questions being asked about why he was given approval to come on this flight. There is some concern this has exposed a kind of security vulnerability.
1: A British Sikh activist has been released from prison in India after being detained for almost 9 years without being convicted. Jagdeo Singh Johal from Scotland was arrested in 2017, just weeks after his wedding in India, in connection with alleged terror offences. Katie Hunter is in his hometown of Dumbarton.
4: Jagtar Singh Johal walked out of prison in Delhi after almost 9 years behind bars. He thanked God and hugged his waiting in-laws. The 39-year-old was arrested weeks after his wedding in India in 2017. The authorities there allege he was involved in a plot to kill political and religious leaders in the state of Punjab. He denies involvement. The bail conditions mean he has to surrender his passport, so can't leave India, and he's not allowed to speak to the media about the cases. The Indian authorities have consistently maintained due process has been followed.
1: Russian drones have hit a school, a major bridge and a nuclear research facility in the Ukrainian capital. The nuclear facility was undamaged. All road and rail transport has been suspended across the southern bridge, which connects the two sides of Kyiv over the Dnipro River. In Russia's Belgorod region, one man was killed after a Ukrainian drone exploded. World News from the BBC.
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12: I'm Debbie Russ with the BBC News. The family of a woman shot dead by Immigration and Customs Enforcement in January is suing the Trump administration, alleging wrongful death and excessive force. Tom Bateman reports from Washington.
13: Renee Good's family has filed two civil lawsuits against the Trump administration, one alleging wrongful death, the other alleging a conspiracy to interfere with civil rights, namely through the mass deportation campaign the lawsuit says targeted Hispanic and Somali communities and aimed to silence anyone who tried to protest. It names senior figures in the administration, including the then Homeland Security Secretary Kristi Noem and Mr. Trump's Deputy Chief of Staff Stephen Miller, as well as Jonathan Ross, the agent that shot Ms. Good. The mother of three was killed at the wheel of her car. The Trump administration claimed the agent acted to stop an imminent threat by Ms. Good to kill or harm him using her vehicle. However, video and an independent autopsy cast doubt on that account, and her death led to nationwide protests.
12: Eritrea says it's severing all diplomatic ties with Ethiopia after its diplomats were expelled from Addis Ababa. Caleb Mogas reports from Nairobi.
14: The Ethiopian Foreign Ministry accused Eritrea of acts of hostility and belligerence and said the expelled diplomats posted a threat to national security. They were given 48 hours to leave the country. The government in Addis Ababa alleges that Eritrean troops are in Ethiopian territory fighting alongside rebel groups in the north. Eritrea denies this. Eritrea's information minister told the BBC that the Ethiopian government is seeking external scapegoats for its mounting internal challenges. Eritrea gained independence from Ethiopia in 1993, but ties were only normalized in 2018. In a two-year war earlier this decade, Eritrea sided with Ethiopia against rebels in Tigray, but relations have deteriorated since the end of that conflict.
12: British counter-terror police say they've arrested a British-Iranian dual citizen linked to Sunday's incident at an airbase used by US heavy bombers. Here's Daniel Sanford.
15: Counterterrorism said the man was arrested in the borough of Westminster in London, the same borough where four of those arrested at RAF Fairford also came from. He's 27 years old and a joint UK-Iranian national. He's been held on suspicion of preparation of terrorist acts. Detectives said a second man, who's aged 26 and a UK national, has also been questioned under caution, and two properties were being searched. The senior national coordinator for counterterrorism policing, Vicky Evans, said detectives were looking at all possible angles, including possible foreign state involvement.
12: Students and police have clashed in the Chilean capital over feared education cuts. A national strike has been called by the students' union, which says it's frustrated by government reluctance to engage in dialogue. BBC News.
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12: has been listening to the rumbles.
18: There are lots of reasons why herds of elephants produce these deep vocalizations. There are greeting rumbles. There's a collective calming or coo rumble to comfort nervous young calves. And this one, so brief and deep it's barely audible, is the matriarch telling the herd it's time to move. Elephants tend to rumble together in a chorus, so it's difficult to study. So, with the help of AI to analyse the sound, researchers were able to predict whether the animals were greeting each other, comforting a young one, or deciding to move just from their rumbles.
12: BBC News.
19: I'm Tulip Mazumdar, and I'm a journalist specialising in global health. When I first started working on this documentary in early 2026, the horror of the world's worst ever Ebola outbreak in West Africa in 2014 felt like a distant memory. In the decades since the end of that Ebola outbreak, there had been many smaller ones. And of course, the COVID-19 pandemic, which turned all our lives upside down. But it felt like the world had moved on. And then on the 17th of May 2026, a reminder that these deadly diseases always seem to find a way of making a comeback.
20: Now, the World Health Organization has declared an Ebola outbreak in the Democratic Republic of the Congo a public health emergency of international concern. The country's health minister said that there is currently no vaccine or specific treatment available.
19: Watching those first few weeks of Ebola unfold in the DRC, I felt a deep dread in the pit of my stomach. Was it happening all over again? Back in spring 2014, I'd recently been appointed the BBC's first ever global health correspondent. In March, I started seeing brief reports about a mysterious illness in the forests of Southeast Guinea. It was described by one health official as a disease that strikes like lightning. Samples were sent to France for testing. It was the Zaire strain of Ebola, a virus that kills around half of those infected and spreads through bodily fluids, putting those caring for sick loved ones at particularly high risk. It had never before been seen in West Africa and had appeared in a region with some of the weakest health systems in the world. I was deployed to the epicentre of the outbreak, deep in the forested region of Gekedu in Southeast Guinea. It was distressing to see the impact Ebola could have.
21: The fear is palpable, and that fear is helping spread the virus. Some people believe medics are actually bringing Ebola here and harvesting organs.

0: complex outbreak of Ebola since it was identified nearly four decades ago. Now the WHO has declared it an international health emergency, with an urgent plea for more international help for those countries affected.
1: The announcement of that international emergency in 2014 came within a week of our trip to West Africa.
2: Countries affected to date simply do not have the capacity to manage an outbreak of this size and complexity on their own.
1: By then, more than 1,700 people had been infected across Guinea, Liberia and Sierra Leone. The outbreak was spiralling out of control.
3: We are afraid of this sickness. We are mothers. This community, we take high precautions.
4: At the city's main cemetery, burial teams scramble over fresh graves.
5: Yesterday, they collected 18 bodies. So they're bracing themselves for what they're going to find today.
6: I have lost about two nurses and one doctor. This is the beginning. We cannot take a back step.
7: I'm fighting to survive. I was very unstable. I could not think straight.
1: Daniel Turai was 18 when he and most of his family were infected with Ebola in Sierra Leone.
7: I was really, really critically ill. There was a time when I used to spit blood. I was having continuous running stomach. A lot of people were vomiting blood. Blood was coming from their nose, from their mouth, from their ears. The treatment center was one of the worst places anybody can find himself. Everybody was afraid.
1: I first met Daniel and his sister Cecilia a few months after they recovered from Ebola. Their brother Ambrose died, along with their mother, aunties, uncles, cousins, in total, 27 members of their family.
7: Yes, Julie, good morning. Yes, I'm okay. I'm ready to start. I'm okay.
1: 10 years since the end of the outbreak, Daniel and I connected on WhatsApp and he reflected on what it was like living through that time. He says there was lots of false rumours, misinformation and conspiracy theories going around about what Ebola was and where it had come from.
7: There was chaos. There was confusion. People did not understand what was going on. So that fear resulted in more people losing their lives because even when they have some symptoms, even when they fall sick, they don't go to the hospitals. Everybody was afraid. And the fear intensified because of most of this misinformation that was going around. The government bought it. They bought it for money. They were using the blood of people, using dead bodies from Ebola. So those fueled the fear and made a lot of people not to go to the hospital when they are sick.
1: But even when families did bring sick relatives for help, help wasn't always available. I met the Samuka family at an emergency treatment centre in October 2014, close to Freetown. Several of them jammed into a car with their extremely sick brother, Francis.
5: Well, we've just arrived at this Italian-run treatment centre. Whilst we've been here, a car has pulled up with a family of five. One of their family members is extremely ill. They've been travelling from hospital to hospital.
1: His sister, Lucinda, was desperate for help.
3: We are dying. People are dying. What is the government doing for us? We don't know.
8: Just press it into your hands and wash. And five gloves for all of you.
1: We gave the family gloves and hand sanitizer in what felt like a futile attempt to help protect them. Then they drove away.
5: The family are leaving now. They're not sure where they're going to go to yet. They are completely and utterly bewildered. They are afraid and they are heading towards a very uncertain future.
1: By the end of that day, Francis was dead. Three others in that car were infected. Lucinda was the only one to survive.
9: Each time I talk about that, I feel the emotion. You know, it's not easy.
1: We met again about a year later, and she told me that medics at the treatment centre thought she died and were preparing to take her to the mortuary when she woke up.
9: They already wrapped me with the bag. They used to wrap people that are dead in Ebola. But then I came back to life.
1: Lucinda became a great advocate for Ebola survivors, many of whom still face post-Ebola health complications today.
9: It only takes the grace of God to live. Ebola will not kill me, never.

0: When I tried to contact Lucinda again for this documentary, her family and former colleague told us she died in 2023. They said she never fully recovered from Ebola, the physical after effects of the disease like constant body aches and pains, or the loss of so many members of her family. They believe it was Ebola that eventually killed her. Throughout 2014 and 2015, the epidemic raged on. I interviewed Dr. Margaret Chan, then Director General of the World Health Organization, at the height of the outbreak in December 2014, where I asked her about criticism of the WHO's response to the crisis.
1: So you have been to the ground. You see the complexity. It is fair to say the whole world, including WHO, failed to see what was unfolding. We were slow. All of us were slow.
0: Those delays allowed the virus to spill into other West African countries. A small number of cases also reached Europe and the United States, mostly healthcare workers infected while treating Ebola patients in the worst affected countries. Some of them were medically evacuated home for treatment.
2: A British man who's contracted the Ebola virus is being flown tonight by RAF jet to an isolation unit at a hospital in London.
0: And with them travelled something else extremely contagious: fear. The same fear I'd witnessed spreading through the villages and communities in West Africa was now rippling through some of the world's richest countries too. And it was at that point that the international response intensified dramatically. But the people most at risk and the people who would ultimately stop Ebola spreading further were in some of the poorest communities in West Africa. And despite everything they were up against, they stepped up. Ebola spread not only among the living, but also through the bodies of those it had already killed. Traditional rituals in the region often involved families washing the bodies of loved ones before they were laid to rest. But this final act of love infected huge numbers of people. With schools and colleges closed, students and teachers became the unlikely recruits in the fight against the virus. Pulling on those scary-looking white Ebola suits, they entered the homes of friends and neighbours to collect bodies for safe burial. In another community on the outskirts of Freetown, local women were given basic training on how to stop Ebola spreading.
3: We explain to her about this virus, then we show her how to wash hands, how to do the prevention of not getting the virus.
0: This work was crucial because communities were much more likely to listen to healthcare workers they already knew and trusted. Leading these sessions was nurse Joyce Jebambula. She was exhausted when I spoke to her, but determined.
4: Well, it's really painful. It's really painful. At times, I make up my mind I should not go out to work, but I've been signed for it. So, I'll go.
5: Good morning, Joyce. It's been a long time.
4: Very long time. How is everything?
5: Yeah, right here.
4: I'm fine. I'm good.
5: Yeah, you sound well.
0: More than a decade on, Joyce is now in charge of the Hillside Maternal and Children's Health Clinic on the outskirts of Freetown.
4: We are sitting at the under five section because we are waiting for patients. Pregnant women come for vaccine. Some come for checkup, antenatal clinics. We are having a bright and sunny day here. Since that time to now, the clinic has changed. It has been improved. I've got a lot of nurses, and the government supplied me a lot of drugs for under five children, especially for malaria.
0: Joyce says her clinic is much better resourced and organized 10 years on, but they still lack some of the basics at times, including protective gear, which she says staff sometimes still have to buy themselves.
4: I could not say I have everything. We need gloves. We need thermometers. We need sanitizers. We have to buy for ourselves at times because they supply us, but it's not enough. So if you don't want to be infected, then you have to buy, you see.
5: Do you think that anything as bad as Ebola, like a similar disease outbreak, do you think it could ever happen again in Sierra Leone, as bad as it was?
4: We are praying to God that it will never happen again.
0: Little did Joyce or I know, but as we were speaking at the end of April this year, Ebola was once again quietly killing people. This time, 3,000 miles away in the DRC, the country then named Zaire, where Ebola was first discovered 50 years ago. This time, it was the lesser-known Bundibugyo strain, with no approved vaccine or treatment. So did healthcare workers have the basics Joyce had just been talking about? Gloves and protective equipment?
6: No, they didn't.
0: That's Dr. Natalie Roberts from the medical charity Médecins Sans Frontières, one of the first organisations to respond.
6: For people who haven't been to the DRC, and particularly this part of the DRC, it's an area that's suffered from decades of conflict. People are living in essentially poverty. In Ituri, which is where the outbreak started, those healthcare facilities, they're extremely basic. Most places don't have gloves. Most places don't have running water. Even now, in the middle of this outbreak. Yeah, even now.
0: At the time of recording, more than 160 healthcare workers have been infected in the DRC. 43 have died. Every loss puts even more strain on an already fragile health system. Here's Director General of the World Health Organization, Dr. Tedros Adhanom Ghebreyesus, speaking at press conferences this summer.
7: The outbreak in DRC is continuing to outpace the response.
8: One thing that's different about this outbreak is the unprecedented speed. It's moving really, really fast. I'm deeply, deeply concerned. Unless we're faster, we cannot catch up.
0: Just 3 months after the outbreak was declared, it had become the fastest growing Ebola epidemic on record and the second largest ever after West Africa, but fast catching up.
9: Good morning, good afternoon and good evening. At its current pace, it's on track to eclipse the West African Ebola outbreak of 2014 to 2016.
0: So why has this outbreak escalated so quickly? How has it come to this again? In a country that's already had 16 Ebola outbreaks before. Here's Dr. Natalie Roberts.
6: What we're up against is decades of conflict, violence, neglect, a distrust in the state, a distrust in international organisations. You can't suddenly equip the DRC with nice, functioning, modern hospitals with isolation units. You can't suddenly install running water into every home. In the DRC today, people quite rightly sort of say, well, you don't come and help us when armed groups are attacking us, but you only turn up when there's Ebola, and you turn up with these spacesuits, and you turn up with these facilities that we're unfamiliar with.
0: Listening to Natalie, it's hard not to be struck by how familiar some of this sounds to what I saw in West Africa. But she says there have been many positive changes on the ground, which are making a difference.
6: What has changed today is, first of all, this decision to only have individual rooms, you are in a safe environment, because if you turn out to not have Ebola, you're not going to get infected from somebody else because you're in an individual room. Now we allow family members to come into the area to sit next to the window so they can see at least into the room.
0: And what difference has that made?
6: A huge difference in trust. People felt these Ebola treatment centres were kind of this black box. You know, people would go in and then they would never see them again. So it's really changed that level of trust now, that people understand what we're doing, that this is a medical illness and that we are providing medical care.
0: But there have been bigger structural changes too. African institutions are playing a much bigger role, with Africa Centres for Disease Control helping to lead the response in DRC. And the WHO acted much faster this time, declaring a global health emergency within days of the first cases being identified.
10: My name is Chikwe Ihekwazu. I lead the emergencies program in the World Health Organization.
5: There is so much we know about Ebola, and yet here we are. It doesn't feel like we have learned very much. We're back in the same place.
10: Every community is different, Tulip. The work you need to do to build up community acceptance, trust, confidence is always different. The circumstances are different. Even if we had a vaccine, you still need to access the community and build up that trust.
0: But Dr. Chikwe Ehekwazu says that despite this, the world is much better at dealing with outbreaks now.
10: The events of 10 years ago fundamentally changed the World Health Organization, led to the creation of a new program within the organization focused entirely on health emergencies. It led to the establishment of several new institutions in countries around the world that all lead us to being better prepared, but also in the R&D space, just the innovation around vaccines, new diagnostics.
11: And what have been the tangible benefits that you've seen since then?
10: Every single day around the world, new clusters of infectious diseases are detected, responded to, and no one ever hears about. We investigate, we respond, we manage, and it's closed. And so in most of those, they never make the news. And I am confident that most of the time, we have the capacity to prevent, to detect, and respond. Of course, once in a while, there are circumstances that lead to a much bigger outbreak, sometimes a pandemic. We will probably never be fully prepared for whatever comes next. But in terms of where we are today, it's like night and day from where we were 10 years ago.
0: And huge strides in vaccine development are part of that. A vaccine against the Zaire Ebola virus was successfully trialled during the West Africa outbreak and has since been used to help control other outbreaks. CEPI, an international vaccine coalition, now aims to develop vaccines against new threats within just 100 days, and several are currently in development for Bundibugyo Ebola too. But one area the world is consistently bad at is coming together to make sure that outbreaks are stopped where they start before they spread further afield.
7: We urgently need the support of the international community.
0: Here, speaking back in July 2026, is Director General of the World Health Organization, Dr. Tedros again. He was urging countries to commit cash to end the DRC outbreak.
7: We still face a shortfall of more than $400 million. This is not charity. It's an investment in national security.
0: But with the recent cuts to overseas aid and global health budgets, both Dr. Natalie Roberts from Medicine Sans Frontières and Dr. Chikwe Ehekwazu from WHO say global health security threats like Ebola will continue to loom large.
6: I think the world is going maybe backwards in preparedness with the global aid cuts. We're going to see more and more places that have a dysfunctional public health infrastructure. So rather than the work being put in place to create a functional health system, instead we're waiting almost in crisis response mode. Money will go in once the outbreak starts, and by then it's too late.
10: The work we do in between outbreaks is very important, right? You can have all the perfect tools to respond to an outbreak when it happens. If you're not building trust between a community and the health workforce, it's a fallacy to assume that when there's an outbreak of a pathogen like Ebola that we are interested in because of its potential to spread globally, that suddenly we will have the collaboration of the community. It won't happen.
12: After here, I'm going to do my studies. I have classes tomorrow. I have to leave. I have to do some revisions.
0: Back with 2014 Ebola survivor Daniel Touré, who we heard from in Freetown at the start, I caught up with him between classes in neighbouring Guinea, where he's training to become a doctor.
12: Of course, for me personally, the memories are always fresh. It's still difficult losing an entire family. I just have to find a way to cope, to find opportunities so that I can achieve my dream of becoming a doctor, so that I can go back and save lives.
0: And in the end, it's people like Daniel, well-trained, properly supported, and working in stronger local health systems who give us, the rest of the world, the best chance of stopping the next deadly outbreak where it starts.
12: Yes, Tulip, I've been hopeful, as always. That was the reason why I'm here today. I'm here not only for myself, but for my country, for my people, for my family, to help to improve the health system and make it to become one of the best.
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17: Coming up shortly, we're taking a tour of CERN during its big Large Hadron Collider upgrade.
18: First of all, we are going to put more protons in the machine. We are going to install much more powerful superconducting magnets that create much higher field. And this field will collimate particles in a much smaller volume and therefore increasing the probability that we had a collision.
17: What does the future of particle physics look like? Inside Science after the news.
19: BBC News with Debbie Russ. The family of Rene Good, who was shot dead by US Immigration and Customs Enforcement in January, is suing the Trump administration, alleging wrongful death and other violations. Her killing ignited a nationwide backlash against the ICE agency, who said their agent acted in self-defense. Eritrea says it's severing all diplomatic ties with Ethiopia after 10 of its diplomats were expelled from Addis Ababa. Ethiopia says they posed a security threat. Police in France have made nearly 2,000 arrests during a day of student protests and blockades of hundreds of schools across the country. French students have been protesting against overcrowded classrooms and run-down facilities. The US lawyer for death row convict Krista Pike, who survived 2 execution attempts by lethal injection in the state of Tennessee, says she is alive but in a critical condition in hospital. The Saudi authorities say that the captain and the co-pilot who attacked him on the Israel-bound flight from Dubai are now in the UAE, which has begun its own investigation into the incident. The plane made an emergency landing in Saudi on Wednesday. Nearly 20 people have been kidnapped in southeastern Nigeria after 2 buses were attacked by gunmen in Imo State. They were mostly graduates en route to attend camps for the government's National Youth Service Corps. The UN Human Rights Office has urged the United States to ensure additional and just reparations are made to the Marshall Islands for the US nuclear testing program carried out there decades ago. The UN says the small Pacific nation is still experiencing the environmental and health impacts. A study of elephant communication suggests the low-frequency rumbles exchanged between family members help the animals to stay in tune with one another. BBC News.
17: This is Tom Whipple on Inside Science from the BBC World Service. Hello and welcome to Inside Science, and this week we are on location. That location, we are 100 metres below a French McDonald's. More specifically, we're in one of the massive cathedral-like caverns that constitute a small part of CERN, the Particle Physics Laboratory. The detector is off. They are upgrading CERN. They are looking to bash more particles together more often to find out more things about the universe. But why? And what do they hope to find out? We are here for a special episode to see exactly what's going on in CERN. We are here outside a really big warehouse that's got really big pipes, and I can see a really big metal door. Everything is really big in CERN. You can hear that there's a lot of construction going on. That's because we are above the biggest upgrade they've been up to in quite some time, and I suspect we're about to go into what will also be a really big lift, because we're going to go down there and we're going to see what they're doing. So we're in the lift and we're currently at ground level. This will take us not to the main tunnels of CERN, but to the service tunnels. to the high Lumi upgrade. We have an altimeter, minus 32 meters, minus 40 meters, taking us all the way down to minus 70 meters, where we're going to meet the man who is overseeing this upgrade.
18: My name is Paul Fessia. I am the deputy project leader of High Luminosity LHC.
17: Let's start at the basics. Somewhere over there, there's a really big tunnel. What happens in it?
18: That tunnel hosts the Large Hadron Collider, that is an accelerator of particles, where we accelerate protons in two separate beams. And inside the experiments, as we call them, we bring those beams together in order to collide. This collision can create high energy particles. That's why we have this large detector that works like a photographic machine in order to take photos of the events and through that try to understand which type of particle we are looking at.
17: And why do we want to look at interesting high energy particles? What's this telling us about the world?
18: Because we are moving towards the limits of what is called the standard model. This large theory that tries to put together all the different types of forces that are managing the interactions of the particles. And today, this standard model is perfect, but it doesn't explain all. So here we are pushing it towards the limit in order to try to complement it and make it evolve.
17: So you found the Higgs boson, the particle that gives other particles mass, and you found it here in 2012, and you've been busily, happily smashing particles together all of that time. Why do you now need to stop the whole thing and give it an upgrade?
18: Because today we are going to study much rarer events, and in order to study these events, you have to collect more of them. So we will collide and we'll create 10 times more events per unit of time.
17: So basically you want more of those protons to hit each other.
18: Exactly. First of all, we are going to put more fuel in the machine, more protons. And the second thing, we are going to concentrate those protons in much smaller volume in such a way that the density when they cross each other is much higher. And then the probability that one guy meets the other guy is much higher. And in order to do that, we are going to install much more powerful superconducting magnets that create much higher field. And this field will have exactly the same function that an optical lens of a telescope. Instead of putting collimating light, it will collimate particles in the center in a much smaller volume and therefore increasing the probability that we had a collision. We are going to also change the shape of the beam. So today, the beam, they cross inside the experiments with an angle, and the beam is a kind of an ellipsoid. That means that the sections that superpose of one ellipsoid over the other is just a small fraction. This ellipse, we are going to take it and turn it in such a way that when they now will cross, they will cover completely one with the other. And this will allow us to use in much more efficient way the number of protons that we will have put in the machine. And that is the function of the crab cavity.
17: And why are they called crab cavities?
18: Because your beam is going to be twisted and it will move like a crab that is walking on the sand, walking not in the direction of the beam, but is walking transversely to the direction of the beam. So we are just now walking towards the top of the LHC tunnel. The LHC tunnel is 10 meters in front of us and 10 meters below us. So in a few seconds, we will just be standing on the top of it. So the LHC ring is just running below our feet.
17: So these are the service tunnels, and these are, I guess, about the size of a London Underground tunnel. At the moment, you've got a lot of cables, a lot of MDF,
18: yes,
17: a lot of construction. And I saw a bicycle. Is that for getting around?
18: Yes, in the LHC, we move around a lot with bicycle because you have one access of point every 3.3 kilometres. So if the issue that you need to solve is in the center of the arc, you have about 1.7 kilometers to go, and that is much better to go with bikes. Of course.
20: Okay, so once you've got your cryogenics installed, all of your electricity up here, the thing's running, and you've got 10 times as many collisions per second as you normally do, what's the thing that would most excite you if they discovered it?
18: Something that we don't expect. That will be the most exciting things, something that will open a new door. Also, some of the technology that we are doing here, we are also moving towards, for example, energy recovery. The big superconducting magnets, by definition, they do not use energy. You inject current, but then you don't need to still pump current to make it work. So when we are going to decrease the field, we will have here batteries that will recover the energy that gets out from the magnet, and we will reuse the same energy after to re-energize, to re-pump up again the magnetic field.
20: What is your electricity bill then?
18: We are about the consumption of a city of about 300,000 inhabitants.
20: Okay, so you're about an extra two-thirds of Geneva.
21: My name is Antti Onnela. I'm a mechanical engineer at CERN, and I'm the mechanical engineer in the cloud experiment. So the building is entered here.
20: So this building, we're in this huge warehouse, and this sits at the end of one of the early accelerators.
21: Yes, yes, right. on the side. So it's part of the accelerator chain. To get the protons to the LHC, the biggest accelerator in the world, in fact, it's accelerated by smaller accelerators. You start from first gear, second, third, fourth, etc. And this is about the third or fourth gear. When it's not accelerating protons for injection to the bigger accelerators, all the rest of the time it can be used for sending protons to target areas, which is this one over here. The protons are hitting a target upstream over here, and then we get secondary particles over here. And those secondary particles are guided by magnets to these target areas, where we then have experimental devices, development of instrumentation, and then we have this zone here, which is used by cloud.
20: How does one make a cloud? How does one even define a cloud?
21: Well, clouds we are making with the reduction of pressure inside the aerosol chamber. We have to be able to make condensation on aerosol particles inside the chamber. There are two kinds of aerosols in the atmosphere. Directly produced aerosols, which are coming from sand, dust, exhaust emissions from cars, yeah, industry, etc. And then there are aerosols which are indirectly produced. So they are first in gas phase, but which then are converted into particles in the atmosphere. And these mechanisms of how to get into these aerosols is the key thing that cloud is studying.
20: We're looking at a sort of thing which has got pictures of how these are made, and you've got a cow. How's the cow making aerosols?
21: So the cows are, and agriculture in general, it is emitting ammonia, amines, which are then part of the aerosol formation processes in the atmosphere.
20: So then you've got your aerosols in the chamber. How do you then make the cloud from that? What's the next step?
21: So most of the studies, in fact, until now, have been on the aerosol formation itself, not on the formation of the clouds. The aerosols are needed for forming cloud droplets. So you have a cloud condensation nuclei, as they are called, on which water molecules are going to condense to form droplets, ice particles in the atmosphere. So in a sense, we are looking at the birth of clouds.
20: This is all fascinating, and you've got a very big chamber beyond us that all this happens. Why is this happening at CERN?
21: Well, the key reason for being at CERN, in the gas-to-particle conversion processes, electric charge is one of the key elements on the formation rates. And electric charge in the atmosphere is created from a few different origins. One of them is cosmic rays, and cosmic rays ionizing molecules in the atmosphere. And to study how much this ionizing radiation will influence or not aerosol formation rates, the idea was that, okay, why not putting the aerosol chamber to a beam where we can modulate the cosmic ray quantities, which otherwise we can't. In fact, they just come as they come. But here we can. So we have kind of similar particles as the cosmic rays are, and we are able to modify the ionization rates effectively what we are doing with the particle beam is like elevating the chamber in the atmosphere to higher altitudes, because the cosmic ray levels at higher altitudes is higher.
20: And that's why, so listeners might think that this is called cloud because you make clouds, but it's called cloud because it's cosmics leaving outdoor droplet. So you've got the clouds in the chamber. Describe the chamber to me.
21: The chamber itself is inside that thermal housing. So if you want, we can go to the platform to see a bit of the scale. So we have a 20 centimeter thick layer of insulation, and then we have 15 centimeter thick layer of air, which we circulate when we are running to control the temperature of the chamber. And what you see there behind is the wall of the chamber itself, with a couple of ports for putting probes, instruments inside the chamber.
20: It's like a massive thermos. It's just
21: yes,
20: lots.
21: Yeah. Yes, yes, exactly. And we are able to go to around minus 70 degrees.
20: And so presumably you can't go in there and be rained on or experience your cloud or...
21: No, absolutely not. So we keep it closed at all times. We are always flushing it with a very clean air to keep the inside of the chamber as clean as we possibly can. Cool. These are the things that Eva can be explaining.
1: So I am Eva Sommer. I came to CERN as a PhD student, and I also work as the Cloud Run coordinator. We are very different from most other experiments at CERN. We are an environmental science experiment.
20: Now, I noticed on the way into and out of the cloud chamber that there were a lot of clouds above my head that didn't need a cloud chamber at CERN. Why are we studying these at all in a cloud chamber? Why don't you just look at the many clouds that are made in the atmosphere without all of this faff?
1: Well, because our atmosphere is extremely complicated. We have millions and millions of different compounds in our real atmosphere all the time. And the one thing that cloud can do, we can isolate different molecules or different chemical processes and really study only that one thing without being confused by the millions of other things that are going on. So the cloud experiment at CERN is the world's cleanest aerosol chamber, which means that we can control all of the trace gases that we put inside our chamber and down to the part per trillion volume level.
20: And why? Why do we need to study clouds?
1: So in the end, the overarching goal of the cloud experiment is to improve our uncertainties in climate predictions. We as human beings, we warm our climate by emitting CO2 and other greenhouse gases, but we also produce a certain amount of global cooling. Now, clouds, as we know, they tend to be white, right? So clouds tend to have a cooling effect on our atmosphere. And they do that because as we receive radiation from the sun and sunlight hits the planet, if it hits a cloud or a white surface, a large fraction of that is being reflected back into space. So overall, if you have more clouds, you have a cooler climate. So for us to actually understand climate change and to make reliable predictions for how the climate will evolve in the future, we need to understand how our clouds and the cloudiness of our atmosphere will behave in the future and has behaved in the past. So if we want to understand what our impact on the cloudiness of our planet is, we need to understand all of the microphysical processes that are involved in making clouds and making aerosol particles so that we can feed this information into a climate model and then can make accurate predictions.
20: Recently, you've been looking at marine aerosols. What are you injecting differently into your cloud chamber when it's marine versus terrestrial?
1: So at cloud, we can simulate different environments and we distinguish them by, of course, by temperature, by humidity, but also mainly by the trace gases that we inject. In the marine atmosphere, we have this compound called DMS or dimethyl sulfide, and this is emitted naturally by phytoplankton. The DMS in the real atmosphere is then oxidized and to form two compounds that are important for aerosol particle formation. One of them is sulfuric acid and the other one is called MSA. So we have simulated cold conditions from between minus 50 something, I believe, and like minus and plus 10 degrees. And we've had these two compounds made from DMS in our chamber. And what we found and what was not known before is that MSA, very much like sulfuric acid, is very active in participating in the formation of aerosol particles. So the big implication that this new publication of ours has is that we have identified a natural source of aerosol particles, which is not impacted by human activity as much. This is very important for actually estimating this offset that we are causing in addition to the global warming.
20: Do you find it strange that something as basic as a cloud isn't completely understood?
1: Well, if I'm not giving an interview here, I'm sitting here writing my thesis. So I want to say that a cloud is not a very basic thing. It's a very, very complex mechanism to end up with a cloud in our atmosphere. It's actually fascinating that it works at all.
17: A reminder, you're listening to Inside Science from the BBC World Service. So we have come and grabbed ourselves a coffee. We're in the CERN cafeteria. I can see Mont Blanc in front of me, and I have a bunch of physicists, mathematicians and engineers chattering away behind me. But in front of me, I also have Guy Wilkinson, and we're here to talk about the future. We're at a particle physics laboratory. We're above a really, really big tunnel, but there's a plan to build a really, really, really, really, really big tunnel. Tell us about the Future Circular Collider.
2: Yeah, the Future Circular Collider is a project that's been gestating for, I think, about 15 years now. So this would be a collider of circumference 91 kilometres, to be contrasted with the LHC, which is 27 kilometres. It would go under the lake, but it would collide electrons and positrons. That's different from the LHC, which collides protons and protons. Its purpose would be to make extremely precise measurements of many of the most important subatomic particles we know of, in particular the Higgs boson. This will for sure tell us an enormous amount, what I don't know, but it will be a very fascinating journey.
17: It sounds like a huge project. Why does the tunnel need to be so big to achieve that?
2: If you accelerate electrons or positrons, they have the characteristic that they emit radiation as you try and turn them round a bend. This is useful for some applications, but for particle physics colliders, this is a bad thing because you're losing an energy. So in this accelerator, we want to go to very high energies. We want to have many, many collisions. And so we want to minimise this loss of energy through what's called synchrotron radiation. One way you can do that is by making the bend they go around as gentle as possible, and that motivates having a very big circumference tunnel.
17: Why electrons and positrons? Why specifically this?
2: Electrons and positrons, when they collide, the environment is incredibly clean. The advantage of protons and protons is you can go to very high energies without suffering this problem of synchrotron radiation I said earlier. But environment is very messy. There are backgrounds. So if you're wishing to study the Higgs boson, for example, you can only really spot the appearance of the Higgs boson in a collision if it does something very dramatic, very unusual. From this, the LHC has made some very important measurements. But if you want to characterise everything that the Higgs boson does, you want an environment where you can see every Higgs boson that's produced. This can only be done in an electron-positron collider.
17: And when would it be finished?
2: We would hope for project approval in 2028. Construction of the tunnel would begin in the early 2030s, so we're talking about the mid-2040s.
17: How much is this going to cost?
2: It's been costed at approximately 15 billion Swiss francs.
17: So that's about 14 billion pounds, 18 billion US dollars.
2: It is a very large amount of money, but let me try and put this in context. So this is something that would be used by an extremely large community of physicists. Moreover, it is for a project which would last in its first incarnation for 15 or 20 years. And then there is the possibility to reuse the tunnel for a new accelerator, which would run for another 30 years. So we do feel that this is a value for money investment.
17: It hasn't been met with universal acclaim in the physics community, has it? There's been some physicists who are quite critical of the proposal and the scale and say that the money could be better spent on smaller projects.
2: If we speak about the particle physics community, there has not been unanimity, but that is never the case for any project. But there has been a overwhelming consensus. There was a process which concluded early this year where we examined with great detail what would be the best new collider to build. There were various possibilities on the table. None of these offered the same physics reach, the same precision for the studies of the Higgs boson, nor breadth of physics in other areas. So when it came to each country casting its vote and each physicist expressing their opinion, I would say that the verdict was overwhelming to a surprising degree.
17: One quote, so Helena Abramovich from Tel Aviv University said, "The issue is whether the community is willing to sacrifice the next 50 years to get a toy which may or may not be the way for fixing the standard model."
2: It may or may not fix the standard model, but everyone agrees it will tell us an enormous amount and the journey will be very worthwhile.
17: Thank you. We are 20 minutes outside of Geneva in the countryside. We are still above the CERN beamline, which is why you might hear a bit of construction work in the background. But we're also surrounded by plant life. There are olive trees, there are fruit trees, there are hedgerows. And we're here with someone who can explain what's going on and why this is still very much to do with CERN.
3: My name is Christiana Staudinger. I'm a plant biologist, and I help CERN with working on the project Open Sky Lab. That's a project where we develop strategies for how we could use excavation materials to create engineered soils or planting substrates from them.
17: CERN digs a lot of tunnels and is planning to dig a lot more tunnels. And when you do that, you've got a lot of stuff you need to use.
3: Yeah, so when CERN constructs, for example, something as big as the Future Circular Collider, most of the excavation materials that surface are sedimentary rocks that come from the erosion of the Alps. And these rocks, we call them mollas. Here we want to test whether these mollas materials contain minerals for constructing soils.
17: Can you define for me what a soil is?
3: A living system. And it's the very first crust that we have on our terrestrial surfaces that allows for our life to unfold.
17: And as someone who has spent quite a large part of his life walking on things that I consider to be soil, it's quite a surprise to me that we might not have enough of it, but we don't.
3: There is a shortage because we, first of all, we destroyed so much of it through the process of soil artificialization. And also soils grow so slowly. The global annual average is of about 10 micrometers per year. We risk running out of soils if we continue destroying them.
17: And so you think that this waste that we're taking from the tunnels underneath CERN could actually have value and could be something that can be turned into a soil?
3: Yeah, those mineral wastes, they can be used to really specifically target soil functions that we want to reach in some years from now. That could be something like the capacity to hold water, the capacity to filter water, or the capacity to build biomass, for example. And that's what we are doing here in the Open Sky Lab. We installed our soils, we developed our soil formulations, and from now on we observe how those soil functions slowly start to emerge and how our soils start to be populated by microbes, plants, microarthropods, etc., etc.
17: Take me through the process of you take the waste from CERN, you take it from the tunnels and you bring it up here. What happens next? What do you do and what does nature do so that at the end of it you have a soil?
3: We crush the mollas to have a particle size distribution from about 0 to 20 millimeters. And then the mollas will be mixed with varying proportions of organic amendments. In this case, we used green waste compost. Our plant species that we selected and our management practices, in some instances also our microbial amendments, will do the rest.
17: So show us what we've got. So here we're walking by a hedgerow.
3: Yeah, here we have a hedgerow. This hedgerow combines so-called ornamental species, but they're also very useful for pollinators. We also introduced other species that enhance insect biodiversity in its surroundings. So that's the thought that we had behind the selection of those.
17: And is everything growing as it should?
3: Here, it's growing really well. For all of our shrubs and trees that we planted, we only have a mortality rate of 10%. So that's still, at the moment, very positive. We will see what happens over the coming years. And from this first year, we can already say that the nutrient cycles are starting to be formed. And also, we have some first soil structure formation, which is very important because soils need a lot of porosity to be functional. And we also have quite satisfactory biomass production.
17: We're back in CERN cafeteria. Mont Blanc is shining a little less bright, and the physicists are now drinking beers, not coffee. And below us, the tunnels are preparing to smash even more protons, even more often. The glorious thing is, when they do, we genuinely don't know what they will find out. That's it from Inside Science on tour at CERN. Cheers.
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0: coming up here on NewsHour. More on the Fly Dubai flight, which had a close call Wednesday. We'll hear from a man who was on board with his family.
1: You understand very, very quickly that literally there is nothing that you can do at this point of time. So the only thing that you can do is trying to be cool, trying to be in your zone, like, you know, in slang, and reflect it to your kids. Just tell them, yeah, everything's going to be all right.
0: Our other headlines, the family of an American woman fatally shot by an immigration enforcement agent in January sues the Trump administration over her death. Eritrea says it's breaking diplomatic ties with neighbouring Ethiopia after Ethiopia expelled 10 Eritrean diplomats and said it would close its embassy in the country. And almost 2,000 people have been arrested in France following student protests in a number of cities.

0: Before our next expert witness sets out how weather and climate can shape reconstruction, don't forget to find and follow the Inquiry podcast wherever you get yours. Catch up with episodes like Can China's Polar Silk Road Change Global Trade? Or Is Indigenous Education at Risk?
1: Part 3. Hazardous Environments.
2: The climate change and climate extreme events is fundamentally changing Nepal's mountain environment landscape. My name is Santosh Nepal. I work with International Water Management Institute. I'm an international researcher, mainly in the field of climate change and water management. I'm based in Kathmandu, Nepal. There are a number of complex processes involved in this, and then the climate change is one of the factors. We are seeing these kind of unique disasters in high-altitude areas. We see the frequency increasing, and we need to do something before this could cause a very massive impact on the entire ecosystems and livelihoods of the Himalayan region.
0: Rainfall and temperature patterns have altered over the years.
2: We are seeing warming temperature, glacier retreat, thinning, degradation of permafrost, less snowfall, and then increasingly complex interactions between the different hazards. The mountains actually are warming faster than the plain areas. So the first very prominent changes are glaciers are decreasing. So Nepal lost 25% of the glacier area between 1980 to 2010. And glaciers are melting rapidly and forming the glacial lakes. There are 47 potentially dangerous glacial lakes which can affect Nepal, 21 of them in Nepal and 25 in Tibet and one in India. If there is a glacial lake outburst flood, this could affect Nepal. You know, this is also a transboundary issue. So the fate of the glacier is also not that good because of the future climate change.
0: Processes for detecting, monitoring and alerting people to floods are in place.
2: Nepal's Center for Hydrology and Water Resource Research regularly monitor these stations' flood forecasting and also release the SMS-based early warning systems. These systems have saved lives in a number of occasions, particularly in the downstream areas, and it is important not to interpret this particular disaster, meaning that Nepal has no early warning capacity. We have good early warning systems. The problem is that this event was fundamentally different. This is a cascading hazards which occurred, you know, when one hazard triggers a chain of subsequent hazards and then impacts, amplifies when it goes to the downstream areas. The problem we have is that what we also learn is that these rainfall-based or the river discharge-based early warnings is probably not working for this kind of disasters. So what we need to also move from understanding from the single hazard early warnings to multi-hazard and cascading hazards early warning systems.
0: Multi-layered systems like that are already working in other countries at risk of rock ice avalanches.
2: I'll give you an example from Switzerland, the Swiss Alps Blatten, which collapsed last year in May. They had a comprehensive early warning systems where they were measuring the glaciers and surrounding areas using the remote sensing, the GPS-based observation, the local observations, and they were able to track that the mountains and glaciers are actually accelerating than the normal rate. They're moving fast. The changes are happening very quickly, or the land has subsided, you know. And because of that information in the Blatten area, they were able to make evacuation just 2 weeks before the glacier collapse.
0: Back in Nepal, climate and extreme weather events will influence where people live and work.
2: The first priority is also the resettlement of the impacted households' infrastructures. So the question is like, do you want to build the infrastructure in the same locations? No. I think we need to really think that very carefully. We have to move the people and then the village away from the disaster zone, away from the floodplain areas, which can be potentially impacted by this kind of disasters. So we have to also better understand the risk perspective coming from this kind of cascading disasters. And if we identify that certain locations are hotspot of this kind of disaster, which could happen in the future, then we shouldn't build our infrastructure in those locations. So climate impact is very much central to our systems, because every year we are facing this kind of disasters and we need to spend a lot of resources to rebuild our infrastructure, rebuild our systems, rebuild the livelihood opportunities. And being a least developed countries with very limited resources, Nepal alone cannot do. So we need support from the international communities. We need support to rebuild our infrastructure. We need support enhancing our technology and early warning systems and also rebuilding our livelihoods in a more sustained way.
0: Time for our final expert witness.
1: Part 4, after the disaster.
3: Countries like Nepal, they are in this perpetual cycle of rebuilding. And every time they're hit by disasters, they're only borrowing more money just to rebuild. And you can see this current flooding is on top of a flooding that occurred last year. So they were still rebuilding the roads that were destroyed from that previous flood. And now they've been hit by a mega flooding now.
0: Ritu Bharadwaj is a UK-based Director of Climate Resilience and Finance at the International Institute for Environment and Development, an independent policy and action research organisation.
3: So my mother's side of family has links to Nepal, so I would say I'm 25% Nepali. Right now in Nepal, the cost of all of that recovery is around 5 billion. It's still under assessment, but early assessment shows somewhere around 4.7 billion. And that is close to around a tenth of Nepal's economy.
0: In September 2026, the scientific research group World Weather Attribution released a study. It stated that climate change was a likely contributing factor in the rock and ice avalanche behind the floods. Nepali officials intend to use those findings as evidence in order to unlock $20 million of emergency finance from the United Nations Fund for Responding to Loss and Damage. Wealthy countries have pledged around $822 million for the fund, but there's a problem. A July 2026 report from the fund shows only around $485 million of that $822 million has been received. 119 developing countries have submitted claims, and the value of all those requests is $2.8 billion.
3: And these demands outstrip the pledges, outstripped any kind of money they had, and a result, none, not even $1 has gone into any country, despite being active for more than 2 years now. It's not just the question of Nepal. None of the other countries which have faced disaster in the last 2 to 3 years have been given one penny out of this fund.
0: Back in 2024, the UN Secretary General encouraged countries to step up their voluntary contributions, saying, "I urge governments to deliver in the name of justice." There's also the UN Green Climate Fund, set up to help developing countries reduce emissions and adapt to climate impacts by providing a mix of grants and loans.
3: And that climate fund is something which has been shrinking by the day, I would say. US government already pulled out some months back. UK government has reduced its climate fund's commitment by half. And therefore, what we have right now in Green Climate Fund, which is one of the biggest climate fund, is not a huge amount of money. So the contribution to the climate finance is going down exactly at the time when these least developed countries, countries like Nepal, really need it.
0: The process to receive money takes time.
3: They first require a country to get accredited to the fund. That itself takes 2 to 3 years sometimes because it has a huge amount of paperwork required from any country. After that, they expect a proposal. And then that proposal, the deliberation on the proposal takes several years. By then, a lot of communities for whom that fund was meant for, they already forced into displacement, they already undertake distress migration. So you don't expect these households or these communities to remain on those front line of those disasters and climatic impact while the Green Climate Fund keeps deliberating and discussing whether to fund that proposal or not.
0: There's also a UN Adaptation Fund to help developing countries with resilience projects.
3: Adaptation Fund also received around 94 proposals worth $1.33 billion in early April this year. And they could only approve $130 million for those proposals. So like any of these three big UN climate funds that we have, either they have huge bureaucratic process, they have very small amount of fund to disburse. Many of the times, the demand for the fund is far outstrips what they have to give out. The chances for countries like Nepal to rebuild on the basis of international climate finance is very, very small.
0: so countries look elsewhere.
3: And you can't expect a country like that, which have absolutely no budget fiscal space left, to invest additionally in rebuilding like this. So countries like Nepal, they then turn to borrowers. They then try to get debt. And that debt is what sovereign debt, country level debt, are what then finances much of these reconstruction, rebuilding. It's not just the story of Nepal. We have seen in so many other least developed countries, so many other small island developing states, which are equally or even more exposed to disasters. If you see those countries, their debt levels are going up. And what means is that when they get any kind of income, those countries, instead of investing in its community, in rebuilding, in resilience building, they keep paying that debt. So this is an issue of solidarity. All the countries have to come together. They have to acknowledge the climate impact. You know, you can't close your eyes and assume that the storm would pass. It is not a storm that would pass. We all have to collectively acknowledge our responsibility around that. And the more we run away from it, the bigger the problem is going to become.
0: So returning to our main question, how can Nepal's economy rebuild after floods? The billions of dollars it's going to cost is way beyond its resources. Increasing national debt comes with expensive borrowing costs. Securing international climate loans or grants can involve long timescales and shortfalls stopping payouts. The disaster is severely disrupting vital revenue streams from industries including hydropower and tourism, which could have gone towards reconstruction efforts. Reduced electricity capacity from damaged or destroyed hydropower projects impacts the pace of economic activity and recovery. Reconstruction needs to elevate measures for monitoring, preparing for, and recovering from geological hazards and climate impacts. Last word to our expert witness, Dinesh Podel.
4: 2015, Nepal went through a massive earthquake that destroyed almost half of its economy. And Nepal is still rebuilding the damages the earthquake caused that time. So this is really a lost situation. There is nothing that really helps Nepal from its own resources. The only way is that the global community comes together to really recover Nepal and similar countries from this kind of disaster and help stabilize the Himalayan region so that the future damages are not as severe as this one.
0: This episode of The Inquiry was written and presented by me, Charmaine Cozier. The producers were Evie Yabsley and Jill Collins, researcher Amelia Cox, editor Tom Bigwood, and technical producer Mitch Goodall.
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11: Borrowing costs are surging around the world. We'll look at what's driving the global bond sell-off and why governments are suddenly having to pay so much more to borrow. And Cristiano Ronaldo has walked out of Portugal's training camp after reports of a rift with the new manager. What could the fallout mean for one of football's biggest global brands? That's all to come on World Business Report, which is after this latest world news.
12: BBC News with Fiona MacDonald. Police in France have made nearly 2,000 arrests during a day of student protests and blockades of hundreds of schools. The French Interior Minister said any legitimate expressions of students' grievances now bore the hallmarks of urban violence. President Putin has reiterated that Russia is prepared to use all its weapons, including nuclear, if its Baltic territory of Kaliningrad is attacked. He was speaking in Moscow. The family of a woman shot dead by a US immigration enforcement agent in January is suing the Trump administration, alleging wrongful death. Renee Good was shot three times in her car in Minneapolis as she protested against deportation sweeps. Eritrea says it's severing all diplomatic ties with Ethiopia after 10 of its diplomats were expelled from Addis Ababa. Ethiopia says they were a security threat. The lawyers for an American woman who survived two lethal injections in the US state of Tennessee says she's critically ill. Krista Pike was sentenced to death for a murder 30 years ago. The Saudi authorities say the captain and the co-pilot who attacked him on the Israel-bound flight from Dubai are now in the UAE. The plane made an emergency landing in Saudi Arabia on Wednesday. The Saudi-led coalition in Yemen says its forces have intercepted two ballistic missiles and four drones fired by the Houthis towards the kingdom. Meanwhile, large explosions have been heard in the Yemeni capital Sana'a, which is controlled by the Houthi movement. British counter-terrorism police say they've made a new arrest in relation to an incident at an airbase used by US heavy bombers. They say the 25-year-old British-Iranian dual citizen was arrested in London on suspicion of preparing terrorist acts. BBC News.
11: Borrowing is getting more expensive for governments around the world.
13: For the federal government, they're going to be taking on even more debt. That's a little bit of a doom cycle that continues on.
14: Financial conditions may need to actually be tighter than what the Fed thinks right now.
11: It's World Business Report from the BBC World Service. I'm Leanna Byrne. Government borrowing costs are climbing across major economies. We'll look at what's driving the sell-off in bonds. Brazil heads to the polls with Lula and Bolsonaro locked in a close race. What does the choice mean for Latin America's biggest economy? And Cristiano Ronaldo walks out on Portugal after a rift with the manager. What could it mean for one of the biggest brands in world sport? So let's start with government borrowing costs. They're climbing sharply around the world as investors sell off government bonds. So let's spell this out. Yields in the United States, Britain and France have reached levels not seen for decades as investors are worrying about higher inflation, rising oil prices and the prospect of further interest rate rises. And these moves matter far beyond financial markets. Higher government borrowing yields can feed through into more expensive mortgages and business loans, while governments themselves have to spend more simply servicing their debts. In France, those pressures come as the government is already trying to get its public finances under control. Here's Roland Lescure, French finance minister.
15: Let me reiterate, France remains a highly credible borrower. Our current account is balanced. Our strengths are widely recognised, whether in energy, technology or finance. Our financial sector is robust and our banks are among the strongest and best capitalised in the Eurozone.
11: So what's driving investors to sell government bonds so aggressively and why is the pressure spreading across global markets? Let's hear from Molly Brooks, US rates strategist at TD Securities in New York.
14: I would say we've had the same key themes that we've kept going back to for probably the last month or so, one of which is persistently high oil prices. Higher growth expectations has also been driving long-end rates here, as well as fiscal concerns seem to be popping up in the background. And then finally, I would say, AI hyperscaler issuance has also been another fear that has been percolating through markets. Over the past 2 weeks, it seems like we may have just hit some type of repositioning event, that this has kind of triggered some concern in markets and some repositioning once we hit through specific levels. I know 525 and 10s, for example, we've been above there the last couple of days now. We're now below it, but above 5.5 and 30. So very elevated rates at this point. But I don't think that this has been a last 2 week story, but rather the last month story, that all of these factors have been contributing to the long end continually move up.
11: Mm.
16: Because the thing is, the US economy is still looking pretty resilient, isn't it? And normally that sounds like good news. So why is strong growth actually adding to that pressure in the bond market?
14: Yeah, so higher growth actually increases interest rates. So that's one of the components that we look in terms of specifically the long end. I think some of this may be the AI story. We have gotten a number of good indication of current growth, whether it's GDP yesterday, just consumer remaining resilient. We have seen, you know, the U.S. economy hold up in despite of higher rates at this point. So I think that that's one of the factors that is actually a good thing. And that's why you actually see kind of the correlations between equities and rates. In good times, they you don't see higher rates actually weighing on equities because it's driven by this higher growth, which is good for equities. It's really when it's more of the inflationary side that you see higher rates weigh on equities. So right now we're kind of in a good environment in terms of the economy, but that is leading us up to the highest level of rates that we've seen in decades.
16: Because markets seem to be pricing in more rate rises than the Fed itself is actually signaling. So what does that tell us? Are investors essentially saying they don't think the Fed has inflation under control yet?
14: I think some of this is actually just that we think that financial conditions may need to actually be tighter than what the Fed thinks right now for rates to be high enough to be impacting, you know, the economy enough to impact inflation. If we're not seeing the impact on the equity markets and other types of financial conditions, if these aren't coming down due to higher rates, the Fed might actually need to tighten more than they initially were planning to.
16: That was Molly Brooks, U.S. rate strategist at TD Securities in New York. And the pressure in the bond markets is being felt in Asia as well. Japan's 10-year government bond yield has climbed to around 3.1%, close to a multi-decade high. As investors are weighing rising inflation and the prospect of further interest rate increases from the Bank of Japan. Dr. Seijiro Takeshita is a professor of management and information at the University of Shizuoka and joins me now. Hello.
17: Hi there. Good morning.
16: Good morning. So good morning for you. I believe we woke you a little bit earlier than expected. Well, I really appreciate you coming on. So can you explain to me why Japan is feeling this global bond sell-off particularly acutely?
17: Well, basically, we've got, as you just reported, you know, the almost a race of interest rate rise, especially concerning the this long-termism that we're seeing in this Middle East situation where the oil prices are getting high. And of course, the Fed is obviously going to ward off with the inflationary pressure. So obviously, we've got Bank of Japan continuously trying to raise their rates, although we're not as maneuverable as the United States or United Kingdom, considering that, you know, our economy isn't as strong yet. And basically, our inflation is caused by cost push inflation, not demand pull inflation. So basically, you know, I would say Bank of Japan is scratching their head as we speak right now. We've also got the domestic problem of people worrying about, you know, putting discipline into our financial system, considering that, you know, we have a high debt problem as well.
16: I imagine the Bank of Japan's job is quite difficult, as you mentioned, because first of all, Japan spent decades worrying about deflation rather than inflation. So when interest rates are extraordinarily low for such a long time, that must be a painful adjustment.
17: Well, it is very much, considering the fact also that, you know, Bank of Japan itself, their current balance is reaching well over 600 trillion yen. They really don't want to raise their rates at this point. And of course, you know, I think this worry about this, you know, debt to GDP is a bit overemphasized, considering the fact that if you look at net debt to GDP, let's not forget that we have quite a lot of assets, you know, the Japanese government and the Japanese people. So, but that said, still, you know, considering our demographics, it's pretty clear that, you know, the debt could be detrimental in the future. So obviously people have a lot of doubts about, you know, whether we can continue this condition. So that's another reason for the, I would say, the continuous rise of the rates that is taking place, considering about the worries about, again, about the discipline of how we're going to deal with this financial issue in Japan.
16: All right, Sejura, thank you so much. We've also got Kerry Leahy, economist at Columbia University in New York, with us. Kerry, if government borrowing costs stay this high, what does that do to the U.S. economy?
18: Well, it's eventually going to slow it down. For the first time in on record, the government's spending more on interest payments than it is on national defense, and within 10 years, it'll be spending more on interest payments than it's paying on Social Security. These numbers have been around for a long time. Without any notice at all of a credible program, it's going to lead to higher rates and probably ultimately a downturn. Every president other than the current one has tried to put together some kind of a credible package since deficits started to explode under Ronald Reagan. But it isn't happening now, and there's no plan. No one's even offering a plan or even asking for a plan. And that's just going to put Congress, the White House, and the U.S. economy in a precarious position.
16: It's an interesting one as well, because we're looking constantly at what the Fed might do with all of this. But actually, could the bond market effectively tighten financial conditions on the Fed's behalf? It doesn't necessarily have to step in.
18: That's right. There's an old argument that sometimes the market does the Fed's work for them. And you've already had a vice chairman of the board, Philip Jefferson, admit today that maybe we don't have to hike at the next meeting. We can take some time to look back. He's implicitly saying exactly that maybe conditions near term are moving too fast, and the best thing the Fed can do is not to pour gasoline on a fire, but sit and watch and hope it doesn't burn too hot.
16: Mm-hmm. Good plan, sounds like. Kerry, you stay right there, and also a big thanks to Dr. Seijiro Takeshita, Professor of Management and Information at the University of Shizuoka. Now, Brazilians go to the polls on Sunday in a presidential election that's become increasingly tight. President Inácio Lula da Silva is expected to lead the first round, but polls suggest he could face a very close runoff against Senator Flavio Bolsonaro, son of jailed ex-president Jair Bolsonaro, later this month. Here's some voters in Rio de Janeiro explaining what they want from the election.
19: Because of the experience from the years that Lula has already spent in power, for those of us from a more disadvantaged region, I think he pays a lot of attention to the needs of poorer people through social programs.
20: I want change, you know. So I see it more as an opportunity for change, because Lula has already been in power for many years. So let's see if changing this dynamic makes things better in any way.
21: I think it's important to participate in the political debate. And if a candidate does not respond well to a question directed at them, they answer using different words as if it were a different question.
16: Now, of course, as we heard there, the economy is playing a big part in the campaign. Lula can point to falling unemployment and inequality, and Brazil is now producing record amounts of oil and gas. But many households are still struggling with the cost of living and high levels of debt. So why haven't those stronger economic numbers translated into a more comfortable lead for the president? And how different would Brazil's economic direction look under Bolsonaro? To explain, here's Andrea Bastos Damco, a founder and chief economist at Buyside Brazil.
22: We are having some problems in the debt of the population. It's very high. People are losing the power of purchase. So Lula is not being so favorite as it was before. Because of this, the cost of living is too high. People are having some balance sheet problems. And then it's affecting the Lula odd in winning this election.
16: We've seen Lula announce more help for those indebted households in the final stretch of this campaign. Does that address the underlying economic problem, or does it mainly provide short-term relief, perhaps?
22: Yes, it's just a short relief. This is the third program to people that are with a high debt. It's not a structural program. Most part of the other programs have very short relief. And this one, the third one, that is, we think will be the same. So for a robust solution of this problem, we have to address the fiscal policy, fiscal adjustment. And next year, we will have room to lower interest rate and FX appreciation. And when we have FX appreciation, food prices goes down, and with a lower interest rate, people can have a structural relief to this problem.
16: Bolsonaro is presenting himself as a more market-friendly candidate. In yes. economic terms, what would actually change under a Bolsonaro government, do you think?
22: It's very different from Lula, because the most important measure that Bolsonaro is announcing is expanding cut of 1.5% of GDP. This is very strong, and this can very fast move a primary deficit from 0.5% to something like 1%. So this initial condition is very important for Flavio Bolsonaro. And the opposition are defending a new framework to fiscal rule, something similar that was done by President Temer in the past. You put a spending cap of 0% growth for expenses. And then with this, we have the conditions to decrease the neutral interest rate.
16: That was Andrea Bastos D'Amico, founder and chief economist at Buyside Brazil. You're with World Business Report from the BBC World Service. Nike has just reported quarterly sales of $11.2 billion, missing analyst expectations. Kerry Leahy is still with me. Kerry, what's disappointed investors here, do you think?
18: Well, that they are talking about weaker growth, particularly in China. That's no surprise there. But when you put a big bet on China as a major draw for your supply, and they slow down, you have a big problem. Also, Nike's changing the way they're handling sales. They're moving away from big-time retailers and doing their own retailing. And so their focus has shifted a little bit and has allowed competitors to sort of pick up some of the slack. So there's a lot of things going on, but I think probably China's lack of follow-through on demand is probably the big part of the story on the disappointment on earnings and forward guidance.
16: Mm. Now, we are always talking about cautious consumers as well, and inflation, higher borrowing costs. We're talking about that earlier. Is that a problem for Nike as well?
18: Yes. I mean, it's been, three or four decades when Nike sold $150 sneakers. And in some cases, those sneakers kept a lot of small sporting goods stores afloat. But I think that is part of the problem. And that people, want a more reasonably priced product, and they're not going to be feeling like splurging on a set of new Air Jordans.
16: Mm. Another one, one of Hollywood's biggest ever mergers is now moving towards the finish line. U.S. judges cleared Paramount Skydance to complete its $110 billion takeover, Warner Brothers Discovery. And the boss of toy giant Mattel, Enon Kreese, is leaving to become co-chief executive of the new company that is being created by the merger. And he's going to run that business alongside Paramount boss David Ellison. Lots of moves here, Kerry. Do we know really what they want to come out of it, who they've appointed?
18: Well, basically two things are going on. In almost any merger, regardless of the industry, there's going to be some savings because a back office type duplication leads to some layoffs, and people know that's going to happen. In addition, you've got another story regarding artificial intelligence, which may remove or reduce the salaries to a lot of the so-called creative types. And so there's a lot going on in the industry, but net, people expect the leaders of this new firm to basically cut back on costs on both the creative types and the non-creative types. So they'll have a more dynamic firm.
16: Mm. And actually, Wall Street Journal is actually reporting that Disney is planning to restructure its television business, and that could result in hundreds of layoffs. So the industry is very busy. All right, Kerry, you stay right there. In his speech to the UN General Assembly last week, President Donald Trump said his administration was seeking what he called a fundamental change in Cuba. Cuba's foreign minister responding by accusing Washington of imposing collective punishment through months-long fuel blockade. On the island, ordinary Cubans are enduring severe shortages and power cuts lasting up to 20 hours a day. But in Florida, some wealthy conservative Cuban Americans believe political change could now be close, and they've set up a new organization to prepare for investment in a post-communist Cuba, or what they like to call the day after. Will Grant reports from Miami.
1: At the lavish home of one of Miami's top plastic surgeons, some of the wealthiest Cuban-American families in Florida gather to thrash out their vision of Cuba's future. Rum in hand and Rolexes on wrists, it's the fourth meeting of the newly created Cuban-American National Chamber of Commerce. The group's president is 82-year-old real estate developer Juan Omar Sixto.
2: The intention of this group is to gather on the one roof the most prominent Cuban-American entrepreneurs in Miami.
1: The guests are convinced that the moment of regime change that they've spent almost seven decades hoping, praying, and indeed pushing for is nigh. After countless false dawns, this time, says Mr. Sixto, is different.
2: I've been here in Miami for about, I don't know, 62 or 64 years. This is the first time that Marco Rubio, Cuban-American, is doing what you have been done 20 or 30 years ago.
3: It's an absolutely failed state.
1: On hearing those words from President Trump at the UN General Assembly, the Cuban delegation stood up in unison and left the chamber. As they walked out, he had a final message for them.
3: Communism will never be coming to America, but freedom will be coming to Cuba.
1: Although President Trump has repeatedly said Cuba is next after Iran, it's far from clear what the change might be.
23: There has been reporting that essentially the U.S. government asked the Cuban government, privatize your oil company under U.S. hands, convince your president to step down and free political prisoners, and then we can play ball. The Cubans have rejected that.
1: On the University of Miami's leafy campus, I caught up with Mike Bustamante, an associate history professor there.
23: I don't understand how someone like Marco Rubio sells that kind of interim arrangement with the very government that he and the community he's from has opposed for so long. I don't see how they sell that in South Florida.
1: The Cuban government recently passed 176 economic liberalization measures into law. President Miguel Díaz-Canel told the Cuban Congress they were to advance the defense of socialism. To his critics, though, they look like little more than full-blown capitalism. They lift the cap on the number of workers in a private business and permit ownership of multiple enterprises at once, including by Cuban Americans in Florida.
24: Agricultural. What needs to be done with agriculture? There's a number of people here tonight that have volunteered already.
1: But Miami real estate developer Juan Omar Sixto says they offer no guarantees to any potential investors in his homeland.
2: Michael Rubio knows that this group of people are the ones that cannot go back and invest in Cuba unless that regime is out of power.
1: On one of my trips to Cuba earlier this year, a tour guide took me around the empty streets of Havana in his car to show the total collapse of the tourism industry amid the fuel embargo. There's since been an exodus of international hotel companies and financial entities like Visa and MasterCard. Miami's ambitious plans aside, Cubans will endure more acute shortages in food, water, fuel and medicines. Most just hope their days get a little easier sometime soon.
16: That was Will Grant reporting from Miami. Now, one of the biggest names in world sport, Cristiano Ronaldo, has left the Portuguese national team's training camp amid speculation he could retire from international football. Ronaldo is the most famous Portuguese footballer of all time, the most well-paid athlete in the world, according to Forbes, and his net worth is estimated at $1.2 billion. So how much is he worth on and off the pitch to Portugal? Kieran Maguire is professor of football economics at the University of Liverpool.
25: I don't think it'll be a big loss for the Portuguese Football Association, except in the sense that from a merchandise point of view, Cristiano Ronaldo is in a class of, you know, two or three players in the world. There's him, Lionel Messi, who's retired, and Kylian Mbappe. So he does provoke interest that way. But equally, many people buy his club shirts for the clubs that he has played for in his career, you know, Real Madrid, Manchester United, Al Hilal, and so on. So it'll be a minor bump in the road from a fiscal point of view. And there's an argument to say that because his style of play doesn't necessarily fit in best with modern day tactics? Could Portugal actually make more money because they're more likely to progress further in tournaments without him than with him?
16: Yeah, it's interesting though. Like one study reckoned Ronaldo's 29 social media posts during the World Cup generated 85 million euro of media value. And that's more than Portugal's 565 posts at the time. So he does definitely have a commercial proposition for Portugal, doesn't he?
25: That's right. I mean, he is one of the very few people in team sports who actually transcends the sport itself. And those people have been relatively few and far between in the history of all sport. You've got the likes of Michael Johnson, of course, Tiger Woods, Roger Federer. But, you know, those people have had to offer something special. And I think Cristiano Ronaldo has done that, both in terms of being an athlete and being a celebrity in his own right. You know, anything that he says is scrutinized, and that generates interest. And it's very noticeable that players of his standard, and again, you'd include Lionel Messi there, do have far more social media followers than the teams and the countries that they play for.
16: When you have somebody with that kind of sway, does that create an awkward situation for a coach? Could a player become commercially too valuable to drop sometimes?
25: You know, I think we have seen that Inter Miami when they've gone on tour, and the tour promoters, when Lionel Messi has not played in some of the tour matches, have been very, very angry, because that's what people come to see. They want to be able to put onto their Insta, their TikTok, that here is one of the greatest players in the world actually playing football. So yes, it does become an issue, because sometimes the player's welfare, sometimes the player's form might suggest that the player shouldn't play. But then you've got an expectation amongst the crowd. You wouldn't go to see Coldplay if Chris Martin wasn't singing, for example. You know, people would feel disappointed.
16: Does Ronaldo still need Portugal at this stage, though? Because playing international football, does that materially become, is that still valuable for him?
25: No, it's not. I mean, his wealth, especially since going to Saudi Arabia, is at a level where he could easily become a footballing billionaire based on his career earnings, which will be, you know, incredible in dollar terms. You know, that is very rare in team sports. So from a financial point of view, he doesn't need the attention. Portugal, they don't actually generate a huge amount of interest themselves, you know, unless Ronaldo scores, from a sort of a viewings on social media, you know, YouTube clips and so on. So he doesn't need them because, as you say, he can go to his amazing number of followers on his own accounts and do a promotion there, or to link to his domestic football achievements, which, of course, are unparalleled in many regards.
16: That was Kieran Maguire, Professor of Football Economics at the University of Liverpool. Kerry, any US comparisons come to mind?
18: Well, other than Tiger Woods, but I'd say the one's probably more applicable given the World Cup situation is Taylor Swift, where she actually moved the dial on monthly estimates of GDP. So I think she's probably the one you ought to look towards.
16: Yeah, absolutely. If Travis Kelce retires, the NFL are going to be like, oh, we're going to lose so much money. Gary Leahy, economist at Columbia University in New York. Always a pleasure. And that is it from World Business Report. I'm Leanna Byrne. Thanks for listening.
0: T-R-E.

0: his main message was that Russia is not going to compromise, not going to reduce its attacks on Ukraine, and you are to blame for this. It's the West who forced Russia to do it. We have to remember, of course, that the so-called Valdai Discussion Club is a Kremlin-sponsored foreign policy discussion. In other words, a platform for Putin to air his views. Some would say propaganda that's very obviously and demonstrably divorced from reality. He said things like the Russian army never attacks civilians. Russia was forced to defend itself because it had been deceived by the West, and the West is trying to dismember Russia. Now, interestingly, and this is something we've been observing since Donald Trump was re-elected, Europe was portrayed by Vladimir Putin as the main culprit, the main driving force behind this aggression, irrational aggression against Russia, while he thanked the United States for what he described as efforts to settle this crisis.
1: Vitaly Shevchenko, you're listening to The Newsroom from the BBC World Service. A fifth day of protests over conditions in schools is looking likely in France after Thursday saw the most intense yet, with escalating clashes between police and student demonstrators. Officials reported almost 2,000 arrests, and the French Interior Minister, Laurent Nunez, has condemned what he described as a day of unbridled violence. Dozens of schools are reported to be blockaded, one set on fire, and one reporting a head teacher doused in petrol. Students were angry about staff shortages, dilapidated buildings, and challenging learning conditions, with banners reading, "More funding, less misery." Now, they're also angry at the government's response.
2: I got to my lecture and was tear-gassed.
3: I arrived at school and was immediately hit by tear gas from the police. Children were tear-gassed. I don't think that's normal. We were all tear-gassed. We're children. We're minors.
1: Students from a school or a lycée near Paris and a school in Lyon there. Hugh Schofield is in Paris and told me more.
4: 20% of lycées have had some kind of action. Not all violent. I was at one this afternoon, which was noisy, but generally good-humoured. But in places, I mean, you know, serious violence to the point where, you know, the government and any rational observer is saying this isn't a protest, this is turning into urban violence, urban trouble. You know, people smashing things on the street and, as we've seen in a couple of places, setting fire to buildings, including this school in Nantes, which a large part of it was gutted. So, you know, this is not minor unrest. It has in places become very, very significant.
1: And what's been the reaction to these protests then? Is there support for them in France?
4: One has to be very careful here. I mean, I think most people will say we understand the official grievance. The official grievance is money, as it always is, and lack of investment. And these students are saying we need more money so that our classrooms are better and the rest of it. And I think everyone will probably agree, yes, that would be a very good thing, all the while knowing that there is no money to spend on schools. There's no money to spend on anything in France. But the other thing that's happening here quite clearly is that, you know, there is a political aspect to this. These you know, the people behind this are elements in the school unions who are close to the LFI party. That's the far left, Jean-Luc Mélenchon, preparing for next year's election. There's no question in my mind that there is a level of coordination with the far left in all of this. Of course, they will deny this and say these are spontaneous demonstrations over legitimate grievances, which may also be true. But I think there's no doubt that there, you know, that there is the hand of politics in this, and that hand is the far left, and certainly that's what the government is saying, and what the right is saying. But I don't think they're necessarily wrong just because it's coming from the LFI's enemies. This is a classic far left tactic, and the elections are approaching, and they will be pressing these buttons, I think, in the months ahead.
1: Hugh Schofield. Israel is increasing security checks on pilots flying into the country after yesterday's apparent failed attempt to crash a plane en route to Tel Aviv from Dubai. Passengers had to subdue one of the aircraft's two pilots after he stabbed the other. The reserve crew on board landed the aircraft safely after it was diverted to Saudi Arabia. The attacker, who's an Omani citizen, has now been transferred to the UAE, with whom Israel has diplomatic relations. Our Middle East correspondent, John Donison, reports from Jerusalem.
5: The focus now for investigators is to find out the motive of the Fly Dubai pilot who stabbed his colleague, apparently with the intention of crashing the plane. Speaking to the US talk show Fox News and Friends, Israel's Prime Minister Benjamin Netanyahu said intelligence officers were looking into his links with Iran.
6: It looks like he had been radicalized. I think it's too early to say whether he had any connections with Iran or with anyone else. It's too early to say that, but we'll be able to say that very definitely, I think fairly definitively. I think we'll be able to say it definitively within a matter of days.
5: A new graphic video has emerged of the chaos in the cockpit as the passengers tried to give first aid to the Indian pilot, Captain Smit Machar, who'd been stabbed. Miraculously, despite his injuries and with the plane plummeting, he'd managed to open the secure door so passengers could get in to help. One of those who went to his assistance was Yaniv Hayoum, reportedly a plumber. Now back in Israel, he's been hailed as a hero.
7: At that moment, I ran to the cockpit and the plane dived. We pulled the attacker out. After I pulled him out, we took control of the plane. I pulled out the yoke and I straightened the plane out a bit.
5: Israel's prime minister said his actions, as well as those of Captain Machar, had prevented what could have been another 9/11.
1: That report there from John Donison, who's in Jerusalem. The Ebola outbreak in the Democratic Republic of Congo is the deadliest on record, with confirmed cases surpassing 8,000. Now, the charity MSF, or Doctors Without Borders, says one of its aid workers has tested positive for the virus. I heard more from our Africa correspondent, Thomas Mkwana, who's in Nairobi.
8: They just say that he's a man who was deployed there to work to stop the spread of Ebola, and he was tested and found positive with the virus, and he's being taken to a hospital in Amsterdam. And it's a Dutch health ministry that say that the patient was an MSF doctor, and he's been taken to a specialized isolation unit about 40 kilometers southwest of Amsterdam. This is not also the first time that we've heard of a foreign health worker who was deployed to Congo. Earlier on, we heard of 7 Americans that were airlifted outside DRC for better treatment.
1: We've heard today from the children's charity Save the Children. It's spoken about the toll the Ebola outbreak in the DRC is taking on children. What more can you tell us about that?
8: It's devastating, Pete, isn't it? They're saying that about 7 children on average have died every day from the Ebola virus since the outbreak was declared. And that brings a total of around 961 children confirmed to have died from the disease. It's still raging on in the country. And if this disease is killing children, one can just think of just how many children have been left without both parents. So this is devastating to the communities in DRC.
1: What role is misinformation playing in all this? On Sunday, a senior politician was beaten to death in connection with their efforts to raise awareness about the outbreak.
8: Unfortunately, this is again not the first case of death caused by disinformation in the country. Mr. Marie-Celestine Karondwa is said to be the acting president of the ruling party in DR Congo, and he was in a place called Butembo, one of the epicenters of this current outbreak, and he was said to have appeared at a radio station to try and educate people on the measures to stop the spread of the virus. And it is said that he was attacked, beaten, and his belongings were looted and his house set on fire. Another bizarre case that happened months ago when the virus broke was the attack on a hospital that was holding isolation units for people who were suspected to be infected. And at that time, the hospital was burnt and the body of a man who was suspected to have died of Ebola carried out. People are opposed in DR Congo because of disinformation to the strict health guidelines to which somebody has to be buried. And they oppose that. Some people firmly believe that Ebola doesn't exist. And to combat the spread of such a deadly virus in a terrain like that that has disinformation, and that disinformation can easily get deadly.
1: Thomas Mkwana in Nairobi. And finally, do elephants talk to each other? A study of elephant communication suggests the deep, low-frequency rumbles exchanged between family members help the animals stay in tune with one another, strengthening social bonds and coordinating group movements. Scientists say that when a group of animals rumble at the same frequency, that could be a sign of them agreeing. Our science correspondent Victoria Gill has been listening to and trying to understand choruses of African elephant rumbles.
9: There are lots of reasons why herds of elephants produce these deep vocalizations. There are greeting rumbles. There's a collective calming or coo rumble to comfort nervous young calves. And this one, so brief and deep it's barely audible, is the matriarch telling the herd it's time to move. Elephants tend to rumble together in a chorus, so it's difficult to study, like trying to pick out a meaningful chat at a noisy party. But this team of Kenyan and US scientists studying the elephants at Amboseli National Park in Kenya has revealed new clues about the meaning in these exchanges. Here's one of the lead researchers, Dr. Sarah Keane, from the organisation The Earth Species Project.
10: We had recordings collected by an expert elephant researcher that she collected across her career over 40 years. And we developed a machine learning tool that was able to predict the behavior that was occurring while the sounds were being made by the elephants.
9: So with the help of AI to analyze the sound, researchers were able to predict whether the animals were greeting each other, comforting a young one, or deciding to move just from their rumbles. The study also picked up a surprising insight into elephant agreement. In some circumstances, each member of the herd would start making their own individual rumbling sound, and then the chorus would, as the scientists put it, converge. So gradually the animals would tune in to rumble at the same frequency. Understanding how elephants communicate, especially how they coordinate their movements, could help identify important habitats for them and reveal how they move around and use a landscape. Tuning into these rumbling choruses, researchers say, might even help humans and elephants to share that landscape and to coexist more peacefully.
1: Victoria Gill there, listening, you might say, to elephant rumbles in the jungle. You've been listening to The Newsroom from the BBC World Service with me, Pete Ross. A reminder of the main news: the family of an American woman who was fatally shot by an immigration enforcement agent in January has sued the Trump administration over her death. This has been The Newsroom. Thanks for listening.
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21: I still remember vividly that first day after my first shot. I think it had gotten to maybe about 3 p.m. and then I realized, oh, I haven't eaten today because I wasn't thinking about food.
20: We're talking about how to make sure you're eating well while taking weight loss medication and how to adapt your diet when treatment ends and your appetite returns. That's The Food Chain with me, Ruth Alexander, after the news.
22: BBC News with Fiona MacDonald. Police in France have made nearly 2,000 arrests during a day of student protests and blockades of hundreds of schools. The French Interior Minister said any legitimate expressions of students' grievances now bore the hallmarks of urban violence. President Putin has reiterated that Russia is prepared to use all its weapons, including nuclear, if its Baltic territory of Kaliningrad is attacked. He was speaking in Moscow. The family of a woman shot dead by US immigration officers in January is suing the Trump administration, alleging wrongful death. Renee Goode was shot 3 times in Minneapolis as she joined protests against deportation sweeps. Eritrea says it's severing all diplomatic ties with Ethiopia after 10 of its diplomats were expelled from Addis Ababa. Ethiopia says they were a security threat. President Trump has said he may ask European countries to release their reserves of diesel to help lower global prices. The price of diesel has soared since the US started the war with Iran. The BBC understands the UK is discussing with the EU the release of strategic fuel reserves, including diesel, if necessary. The lawyers for an American woman who survived two lethal injections in the US state of Tennessee say she's critically ill. Krista Pike was sentenced to death for a murder 30 years ago. The Saudi-led coalition in Yemen says its forces have intercepted two ballistic missiles and four drones fired by the Houthis. Meanwhile, large explosions have been heard in the Yemeni capital Sana'a, which is controlled by the Houthi movement. And British counter-terrorism police have made a new arrest connected to an incident at an airbase used by US heavy bombers. They say the 25-year-old British-Iranian citizen was arrested on suspicion of preparing terrorist acts. BBC News.
21: I still remember vividly that first day after my first shot. I think it had gotten to maybe about 3 p.m. and then I realized, oh, I haven't eaten today because I wasn't thinking about food.
20: Weight loss medicines can dramatically change your relationship with food.
0: Now the food don't control me, I control the food.
20: This is The Food Chain from the BBC World Service with me, Ruth Alexander. And today we're finding out what to eat while on these medications.
2: I would argue that these drugs make what you eat even more important.
20: From managing side effects and getting the nutrition you need to what happens when you stop the treatment. I'm joined by Federica Amati, Research Fellow at Imperial College London's School of Public Health and Nutrition Lead at the School of Medicine there. She's also author of the book, The Appetite Reset. Also with us is Whitney Black, a registered dietitian in Nebraska, the United States, who works with patients taking the medication and also takes it herself. And Michelle Hiram in Denmark, who's been managing her weight with the medicine over the past 3 years. And by the way, this programme isn't offering medical advice. If you're considering these treatments or have questions about them, you should speak to a qualified healthcare professional. Federica, the basics, first of all. What are GLP-1s, as these drugs are known, doing in the body? And why do they affect your appetite?
2: So these drugs mimic a hormone that is produced by our bodies in our gut, and they have the same effect of that hormone, but just much louder and for much longer. And this means they impact the pancreas, so how your pancreas secretes insulin after a meal. They also impact your gut, so how quickly or slowly your stomach moves food through the gut and how it moves through the rest of your gut, which is why we see gastric side effects like constipation and nausea and vomiting, and they also affect your brain. So they speak to your brain and sort of tone down those hunger signals and what's known as food noise.
20: What's food noise like, Michelle?
0: For me, it was like my brain was always wrapped around food. I was thinking about food all the time. If we were out driving, then I was wondering, could we just stop by the nearest fast food place, or if it's weekend, can we get some sweets or a good meal? Always wrapped around food, where now I don't think about food in the same way.
20: The drugs have just stopped that.
0: Yeah, it took it away. And now the food don't control me, I control the food.
20: Whitney, what's food noise like in your experience?
21: Yeah, I would agree. It's really intense. This past summer, I did a brief little stint. I switched from one of the injectables to one of the oral medications just to try it out. And during that transition period, I was having intense, like it was coming back. And it just felt like I was a bottomless pit. Like I would eat food and I would eat satiating, nutrient-dense food. And then I would still have those thoughts in my brain that said, okay, well, there's still some left. We can still eat more. The rational part of my brain was saying, oh, we had a good portion. That was enough. We feel full. But then, you know, again, that noise was just there constantly just saying, no, it was really good. We enjoyed that. We need to eat more, just more, more, more. And so when you've lived it, when you've gone from being so consumed by it to having these medications that does help silence it, it's so freeing. That is the best way that I can describe that. It is just, it's so freeing.
20: It's so interesting. And Michelle, for you, when you started taking the drugs, what did all that feel like in reality?
0: I felt the nauseous. Actually, when people ask me how it feels to take the medication, I always say it feels like being pregnant in the first trimester. I feel nauseous and I feel tired and my taste was different. All of a sudden, I couldn't drink coffee anymore.
3: Whitney, was it similar for you?
21: Yes, for myself, I was what many people consider like a hyper responder. That first shot, the first day, I had nausea, I had extreme appetite suppression. But it's really interesting when I look at, you know, anybody that I work with that are taking these medications, there really is such a spectrum of people that notice symptoms and all of the side effects right away. And then I have some people who they really don't start noticing things until they are on those higher doses.
3: And this is an important point, Federica, isn't it? That the drugs won't affect everybody in exactly the same way.
2: No, and why should we expect them to? We're all different. We all have different levels of expression of the receptor itself. Some people are extremely sensitive to the gastric effects, others less so. And the movement of the gut itself is slowed down in some people with these drugs. That also contributes to this feeling of fullness in the stomach because it stays fuller for longer. And it also contributes to the side effects that we know most commonly afflict people who take these drugs. So nausea, vomiting, reflux, and constipation.
3: And of course, the point about the drugs is that they make you eat less. But is what you eat still important, even if you're eating a lot less of it?
2: I mean, I would argue that these drugs make what you eat even more important because you have less opportunity to consume the foods that have the nutrients. And with many people taking these medicines, they will have reduced metabolic health. So they're already coming from a place where their body may be struggling with certain nutrients. And we know that micronutrient deficiencies are a concern in people who take these medicines without the correct nutritional support. So I think the key here is that if people are taking these medicines with the correct support and the correct knowledge on how to build healthy, nutritious meals, then these medicines can be really effective and very, very, very safe. But what I see as the biggest risk is people who take these medicines and then they continue to diet. So they continue to restrict their food intake whilst on these medicines. You know, the medicines are doing the caloric restriction for you. What the focus needs to be is nutrient density and ensuring you're covering your body's nutrient needs. I can see Whitney like nodding because, yeah, it's that's the big issue here is making sure people are getting enough nutrients from the food they can actually consume on these drugs.
3: And so if you are thinking of taking the drugs, should you be thinking in advance what your eating plan should be on them?
2: So we've touched on the fact that the most common side effects are gastric. Now, if somebody goes into taking these medicines with existing reflux and constipation, they are bound to worsen. So one of the best ways we can support patients is to actually give them the opportunity to establish better dietary habits before they start taking the medicines. So they have a plan and they already have a good understanding of what their nutrient needs are before they take the medicine, and then other side effects make it actually harder to implement change.
3: Right. So you should actually be trying to eat as nutritious a diet as possible, even before you're on the drugs. Michelle, when you first started GLP-1s and your appetite was suddenly much reduced, what kind of food were you eating?
0: At the beginning, I was actually just eating whatever I wanted because I was losing weight anyways. So I didn't think so much about it. It was actually longer along the way. I was figuring out that if I want to keep this weight on and maybe get off the medication someday, I have to change the way I'm eating.
3: Did the drugs change what you wanted to eat at all?
0: Yeah, it changed my taste buds a lot. Before, I was drinking Coke and coffee, and all of a sudden I didn't have the urge of any of it anymore. Also, the coffee for me tasted just awful. So I don't drink coffee anymore, even though I have 4 kids. So yeah, it changed a lot for me.
3: Whitney, were there any foods that you went off when you started taking the drugs?
21: Yeah, so I noticed pretty early on that I was having really strong meat aversions. I've always been kind of like more picky with my meat, but it got to the point to where even just by that second bite, I was fighting off a gag reflex. And so even now I'm about 2.5 years in, I'm on maintenance. I still sometimes at random will have that slight meat aversion. So it's been really interesting because I do have some people too that notice a strong aversion, especially to red meats. And so, you know, they kind of get this point to where, you know, I can't eat these anymore, but I need to eat protein. So, you know, you got to get creative and find ways to still meet that protein need without just relying on straight protein supplements and, you know, trying to get more of those nutrient dense sources.
3: Michelle, apart from going off cola and coffee, you said initially you pretty much kept your diet the same. You just ate, you know, less of the food you would generally eat. But then at some point you made a change. What made you want to change your diet and how did you change it?
0: I have lost 15 kilos at this point. And then all of a sudden my weight just stood still. And I was like, maybe I should do something. I was working out, but I didn't eat so well as I maybe should. And I knew everything about this. But then I found a professional that would guide me to what I should eat and what I shouldn't eat. She said, you can eat everything, but you just have to think about the proteins because I'm not a meat person myself. So I need to think about these proteins. How do I get them into my diet? Also the fiber and the vegetables. So I started doing that and all of a sudden I just lost 10 kilos just like, yeah. And it wasn't hard for me to do it because my brain was not thinking about food all the time.
3: As Federica said, you had the kind of headspace to like reflect and think more.
0: Yeah, exactly.
3: Whitney, what do you advise your clients to eat when they're on GLP-1s?
21: So it really depends on where they are within their journey as well as their symptoms. So I have some people coming to me that were similar to me that they had a lot of nausea or a very high amount of appetite suppression to the point to where they're struggling to eat anything at all. And so at that point, we kind of try to focus on, okay, what is something that we can eat at all? We need to make sure that we're eating food in general. So at that point, a lot of times it's like, okay, well, when you do have a lot of nausea, you might tolerate more things like those simple carbs, like crackers or pretzels, applesauce, bananas, things like that. And then once we get through that first day or two, that intense nausea, once our body has started to get used to that medicine, then we kind of focus more on the protein, the fiber, getting in a good wide variety. I also find it really helpful to, I like to tell people to kind of start with the low-hanging fruit first. So start with the things that you already like, things that you already eat and already implement, and just thinking about what is one thing that I can change about this to make it more health-promoting for me. So maybe I can add a little bit more protein to my plate, or maybe I can decrease the amount of carbs that I have and increase the amount of vegetables, or just adding a vegetable to it in general. It doesn't have to be this huge change. We just want to do things that are going to be easy for us to do consistently in the long run.
3: Michelle, as someone who's not into meat, how did you add protein into your diet then?
0: I did it, for example, in the morning I eat skyr. I don't know if you know what that is.
3: I think of it as like a very low-fat yogurt. It's not really, but something like that.
0: Yeah, high-protein yogurt. I skyr it with fruits and sunflower seeds. It's just my everyday breakfast. And then at lunch, I will have like a rye bread, you know, Danish bread.
3: Yeah, a rye bread.
2: Rye bread, yeah.
0: Yep. With high fiber and just add a lot of tuna and cottage cheese, I think it's called in English.
2: There's so many ways to get adequate protein that don't involve meat. I think it's like such a misconception that you have to love meat to get enough protein. You just don't. There's so many foods, skyr, cottage cheese, so dairy products for sure. Fish, oily fish, even better, getting more bang for your buck, as Whitney said. Seeds and nuts, and also like beans and whole grains as a combination offer a beautiful amino acid profile. So there's so many other ways. And then don't forget soybeans, tofu and tempeh, all these foods. Like there's no need to eat meat if you want to get enough protein. That's a bit of a myth, I think. I'd love to debunk that right here.
21: yes, exactly.
3: And I wonder, Michelle, to me, healthy eating advice always sounds so straightforward and yet somehow harder to actually implement. And I know you have 4 children and a busy life.
0: Yeah.
3: So like, how easy has it been for you to follow healthy eating advice in the midst of actual life? Like, have you been able to stick to that?
0: For me, I just have to make the easy choices. I prep my meals for breakfast because breakfast is so busy at our house, even though I'm a stay-at-home mom at the moment. So I prep my meals just to make it easy for me. I always have carrots in my refrigerator. How do you say it? Without
3: the prepared.
0: Yeah. The prepared carrots.
2: The crudités.
0: Yeah, they're prepared in my fridge. So it's easy for me. And I always have a protein shake in the fridge. So I make it easier for me to make the good choices. I also eat a biscuit sometimes with my kids. So it's not because I'm like super healthy, but just all of these small things that I can do to make it easier in my busy life with four kids.
21: Absolutely. And there's so many things, whether it's kids or, you know, being online and all the noise that comes from that in itself. I always tell people, just to remind them, your meals do not have to be this like social media picture perfect meal. It just has to be something that you will actually eat, something that you enjoy. And then just making sure that we are, again, meeting those nutrition profile that we want. So I always like to tell people to think about the components of the meal. So when we're thinking about the plate, half of it, we would like for that to be those non-starchy vegetables. And then a quarter of it to be those high quality protein source. And then the last quarter to be that high quality carb source. And again, that is in the ideal world, right? So everybody's not eating like that at every meal. I don't eat like that at every meal, but the goal is to try to make our meal look like that in whatever way that we can. Like I always think of like a kid-friendly meal over here in America is like spaghetti. Kids love spaghetti, which is great, right? You can have your spaghetti, your meat sauce, your marinara, but maybe we're going to add a little vegetable on the side, maybe some green beans, or you can even finely dice up some carrots or something that you can throw into the sauce. Just little things like that, that you can still have the foods that you know you like that your kids will eat, but just kind of making small little changes to increase the nutritional profile of that meal.
3: How important is hydration, like what you drink?
21: It's very important on these medications. It's not just your hunger that can be quieted. Sometimes those thirst mechanisms can also be a little bit quieted. So we want to make sure that we are staying hydrated. Also for kidney health, it's very important to stay hydrated so that we're not increasing the risk of any of those kidney diseases that can happen. And I think too, some people get this idea that I have to eat or I have to drink straight plain water. And again, I always tell people, what do you like to drink? You know, ideally we want to get rid of those sugar sweetened beverages. Water is great, but if you wanted to have a little flavored water, that is also okay. If you wanted to have some tea, some green tea, some herbal teas, those are also great. And then two, I have a lot of people that they forget. So we'll do little sticky notes or we'll do some timers or alarms that'll kind of just check in with themselves, just kind of getting creative and finding ways to get more fluid in general.
3: It sounds like from what you're all saying that when you're on a drug which reduces your appetite, you've got to kind of force yourself to think about what you're eating and in fact eating at all.
2: I think it's less forcing and more having a plan in place. So making sure that you have a plan for breakfast, lunch and dinner. Sometimes it's just two meals for those first days, but actually making a note of, okay, breakfast around 9, lunch around 12, dinner around 6. So you have a schedule. And if you can set that up before you start taking the medications, it's a lot easier to stick to it once you're in the thick of it. If you begin with breakfast, like Michelle has her breakfast down, she knows what she's having, it's ready, right? Start, build it in blocks and make a schedule, because then that makes it a lot easier to stick to, even in a busy, with a busy life. I think oftentimes erratic eating patterns, especially after a very long time struggling with diet culture and struggling with body weight, actually getting that structure in place and having a plan is like a huge step. And it's much easier to do when you don't have that constant food noise.
22: 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I'm Ruth Alexander. This week, we're looking at what to eat if you're taking weight loss medicine. With me is US-based dietitian Whitney Black, who's taking GLP-1s herself, Michelle Hiram from Denmark, who's been on the medication for 3 years now, and medical scientist and registered public health nutritionist Federica Amati from Imperial College London. Whitney, as a dietitian, going on the drugs, was it simple for you, simpler than perhaps for other people, to just follow your own advice and pack each small meal with nutrition?
21: I think it was really interesting for me because I think I kind of went into this knowing, you know, oh, I'm a dietitian. I know about these medications. I know what to do. But on paper and saying that out loud, it's a lot different than experiencing it in person, in reality. It was a big eye-opener just to kind of see how strong these medications can be and how much it can affect your appetite, your gut, all of these different things, your mood. And so it was a lot of trial and error for myself and just kind of knowing like, okay, I know I need to eat. I know I need some protein. I know I need some fiber, but also, ugh, I can't eat.
3: Yeah, I was going to say, were there times when you just could have gone hours and hours without eating?
21: Yes. Yeah. I still remember vividly that first day after my first shot. I think it had gotten to maybe about 3 p.m. And then I realized, oh, I haven't eaten today because I wasn't thinking about food, which is, I do not advise doing that at all. Please have a plan and eating in place. But there was a lot of, like I said, trial and error. I think during those first few days, the first few weeks, I survived on Greek yogurts, pretzels, protein shakes, bananas. Like it was a lot of like really simple, easy things that I could tolerate and still get in my nutrients.
3: Michelle, what have you found trickiest about eating while on GLP-1s?
0: The trickiest is that I'm going out to McDonald's or something like that with my kids. I sometimes get nauseous after having a burger. My assistant just say, no, thank you. It's not for me anymore. But I'm doing it because, yeah, of the kids. Maybe I can just have a Coke.
3: Let's talk about coming off the drugs. Federica, it's not unusual at all, is it, for people to come off the drugs and then put the weight back on?
10: No, I think this is one of the biggest misconceptions. This isn't anything magical about these drugs. After any period of caloric restriction of any type, whether it's GLP-1 receptor agonists or the cabbage soup diet, your body will fight back. It's a physiological response to try and regain the lost energy. Any sort of drastic weight loss, anything above roughly 5% of your body weight, is interpreted by your body as a danger to survival, as maybe there's a famine. So it's very normal physiologically to regain weight when that caloric restriction stops. So
3: is there anything you can do diet-wise, nutrition-wise, to give yourself the best chance of not regaining the weight?
10: Yeah, absolutely. I think certainly there's a way of titrating down the dose of the medications, which helps. So try not to come off it all of a sudden. Work with your prescriber to reduce that dose down slowly. And in the meantime, change your diet. So from focusing very strongly on nutrient density, also start to think about eating foods that are very satiating, but low calorie.
3: For example, any tips?
10: Well, so for example, I love it. Cauliflowers, broccoli, kale. So these are foods, lentils, that are quite voluminous when you eat them. Things like lentil and bean stews, ribollita, if you know that Italian recipe. Like these are foods that have a high volume, very nutrient dense. So you're getting plenty of goodness, but they're actually low calorie. So increasing the volume of your food with high fiber foods is a good way to help reduce the roaring hunger, basically. But it is normal to feel that hunger, and there is normal to have weight fluctuation when you come off these medicines. So I think what's can be really hard is coming off these drugs, putting the weight back on. The person can feel like they failed or like the medicine has failed them. And there's so much shame around obesity already. And actually, a really important message is your weight will fluctuate and there will be a readjustment period, but that's okay. Don't worry. Like the benefits of the drugs have still continued in the sense of metabolic health, new dietary patterns, new schedules, new behaviors. A lot of patients on these drugs do take up exercise, their resistance training, and you can help to bring your new weight to be a healthier weight. So not 100% of patients regain 100% of weight. It's varied. So some patients don't regain any of the weight when they come off the drugs. Others regain 25%, others 50, others 75. And then there is a minority that regain 100% or more. What I've seen in my clinical practice is that increasing cardiovascular exercise is also an important tool for weight maintenance. So adding that into the resistance training can be helpful with the changes in the diet as well.
3: Whitney, as a dietitian, what do you advise your clients who are coming off the drugs?
21: there is a mental game at play at first. I do like to always make sure that the expectations are realistic. And so if you're looking to maintain weight loss, it's not that it's impossible. There is just a little bit more work on your end. So as far as the nutrition goes, again, eating those satiating foods, eating plenty of protein, plenty of fiber within those meals, still having your carbs because carbs are very much important for energy and building muscles and all these different things. And then also, it's really important when you are in the midst of your GLP-1 journey to have a good exercise regimen going. Really start working on body composition and really get those, building those muscles is kind of like what I like to tell my clients.
3: I wonder what one piece of advice each of you would have to somebody who's going to be starting GLP-1 drugs tomorrow. Federica.
10: My advice is to have a plan. Have a plan for before you start, during, and have a plan for how you will come off if you're going to come off.
3: Whitney.
21: I would agree. I think it's important to have a plan. And then also just giving yourself a little bit of grace. I think there is this misconception that everything is going to go perfectly, or I'm going to start these medications and everything is just going to fall into place. I think there is important to know too that when we're talking about obesity in itself, it's a disease state, right? It is a metabolic condition. And so I think it's important to just remind yourself that, you know, it's not anything that you're doing wrong. It's your literal biology. And we don't shame people for needing blood pressure medication. So it should be the same regarding GLP-1 medications.
3: Michelle.
0: Yeah, my take on it will be a little different. I'll say buy a good water bottle, something that will keep your water cold because you will need a lot of water to keep the nausea down. And then try to measure yourself, take pictures, because I was blind to see myself in the mirror. I always see this big girl, but I took pictures and I measured myself and I can see there's actually a lot of weight coming off. Also see it on the scale, but you know, the measurements really talk to itself.
3: Thanks to Michelle Heron, Whitney Black and Federica Amati. Next week, the food chain will be all about appetite, the biology behind it, what shapes it, and why some of us feel hungrier than others. If there's an idea you have for the show, please do let us know by emailing thefoodchain@bbc.co.uk. From me and the rest of the team, producers Lexi O'Connor and Beatrice Pickup, and editor Sarah Wadeson, thanks for listening, and join us again next week.